support of the Black Lives Matter movement, I'm wary of using my platform in a way that places more value on the performance of allyship than on the practice of it. If you're concerned about what my values are, I spoke about them in greater detail in last week's newsletter. It would ring hollow to pivot away from what I love the most in June, which is grilled vegetables, summer salads, icy drinks, and birthday cake, for a detailed look at, say, bail funds, only to pivot back 2 days later because I wanted to make lemon bars. But it would have been disingenuous to feign interest in berry shortcakes as usual while my head was everywhere else. So I've been taking some time offline to process, learn, plan, and parent until I could find a way to move forward in a way that feels authentic to my values and where I'm at and to what this site has always been, which is a place where I hope you'll find your new favorite thing to cook. I created a new reference page too. A few people had messaged me asking for cookbook and or food memoir suggestions by Black writers, and so I went to my bookshelves and I pulled out several, plus a few more I don't have or have lent out but highly recommend, and shared a little about each. This is not, of course, an exhausted list, and I'm sure I've missed some great ones. This is simply what I've read and enjoyed over the years, and perhaps you'll find a few new favorites too. It was in flipping through a relatively new book, Vegetable Kingdom by Bryant Terry, out in February, that I stopped short on these potatoes with corn for several reasons. It's a gorgeous dish. I love smash fried potatoes, much quicker than smash roasted. Ignore any recipe that tells you otherwise. Smash fried potatoes. The sweet corn relish looked amazing, and I've apparently written pickled corn 4 times on my spiraling to cook list and hadn't gotten to it yet. Terry's spin with minced hot and sweet pepper, sliced tomatoes, and cumin seeds is far more nuanced than I could have dreamed up, and I enjoyed the story of his maternal grandmother making this traditional dish eaten throughout the South and storing in the larder for the winter. The spicy spring pea sauce provides a delicious contrast, and I love the way cooking for his little girls is woven into his recipes. The slow-cooked onion rings, not breaded, just caramelized, are very much my thing. My thing, too. Does this add up to a lot of cooking steps? Yes, it does. Are they worth it? Absolutely. If you make nothing else, make the corn relish, because you're going to want to put it on everything this summer, from toast to tacos to salads. This recipe, like the entirety of the book, is real ingredient-focused vegan cooking with Afro-Asian flavors. It's vivid and unrestrictive and even comes with a playlist. I bet you will enjoy it as much as I am. Here we go. Smashed potatoes with sweet corn relish. Servings, 4 to 6. Time, 2 hours, plus an overnight brine. The source is Vegetable Kingdom by Bryant Terry. Terry's recipe calls for 1/4 cup sugar in the corn relish, but I used only 1 tablespoon, as I prefer a less sweet relish. I also increased the salt from 1/2 to 1 teaspoon due to personal tastes. I ended up making the potatoes with large red ones, which are definitely more awkward, but not impossible to smash and fry. For the sweet corn relish, you're going to need 3 large ears of sweet corn, shucked, 12 ripe cherry tomatoes cut into 1/8-inch thick slices, 1/2 cup of finely diced red onion, 1/2 cup of finely diced green bell pepper, 2 tablespoons of minced jalapeno, 2 garlic cloves with the ends cut off, 3/4 cup of unseasoned rice vinegar, 1/4 cup of raw cane sugar, see the note where I just used a couple of tablespoons, actually 1 tablespoon, 1 tablespoon of brown mustard seeds, 2 teaspoons of cumin seeds, 1 teaspoon kosher salt, 1/2 teaspoon of black whole peppercorns, 1/4 teaspoon of ground turmeric. For the spring green pea sauce, you're going to need 2 1/4 teaspoons of kosher salt, plus more as needed, 1 pound of fresh spring peas in their pods, or about 1 to 1/4 cup frozen. 1/2 teaspoon of minced seeded jalapeno,
1/4 teaspoon of fresh lemon juice, plus more as needed, freshly ground white pepper, smashed potatoes, onions, and assembly. You're going to need 16 small new potatoes, which is a little larger than a walnut, is what Terry recommends, 1/2 cup of peanut or vegetable oil, 2 large yellow onions cut into 1/2 inch thick slices, kosher salt, freshly ground black pepper, sweet corn relish for serving, and spicy spring green pea sauce for serving. So here to start off, you're going to make the sweet corn relish. Bring a large pot of water to a boil over high heat. Prepare a boil with ice water and set aside. Add the corn, bring the water back to a boil, and blanch for 1 minute. Drain the corn in a colander and immediately transfer to the ice bath for 5 minutes. Drain the corn and slice the kernels from the ears. Place the corn kernels, tomatoes, onion, bell pepper, jalapeno, and garlic in a 1-quart jar, or divide between 2 1-pint jars and set aside. In the same pot you use for the corn, combine the vinegar, 1/4 cup of water, sugar, mustard, and cumin seeds, salt, peppercorns, and turmeric, and bring to a simmer over medium-high heat. Cook until the liquid is hot to the touch and the sugar has completely dissolved. That'll be about 3 minutes. Pour the liquid over the corn mixture and let cool. Refrigerate the relish for at least 1 day to develop the flavor, or up to 1 year. Next, you're going to make the spicy spring pea sauce. Remove your peas from their pods. In a medium pot or saucepan, bring 1 quart of water to boil over high heat. Add 2 teaspoons of the salt and gently pour the peas into the pot. Blanch until just tender, about 3 minutes, or up to 4 minutes if they were frozen. Drain the peas in a colander and rinse with cold water. Transfer the peas to a blender. Add 1/4 to start of water, the remaining 1/4 teaspoon of salt, the jalapeno, and the lemon juice, and puree until smooth. Add the remaining 1/4 cup water, 1 tablespoon at a time, if necessary. The mixture should be viscous, but pour fairly easily from the blender. Pour the pureed peas into a serving bowl. Season more with more salt, white pepper, and lemon juice to taste. Next, to make the smashed potatoes and caramelized onion rings, you're going to fit a large pot with a steamer insert and fill with 2 inches of water. Put the potatoes in the steamer and cover and cook over medium heat until fork tender. That's going to take about 35 to 45 minutes, adding more water to the pot if necessary. Remove the potatoes from the steam and let cool for 5 minutes. While the potatoes are steaming, warm 1/4 cup of the oil in a large skillet over medium heat until shimmering. Reduce the heat to low and add the onion slices, keeping them intact. Cook, stirring gently and flipping as needed for even cooking, until they're just starting to caramelize. This is going to be about 30 minutes. Season with salt and set aside. Leave any extra oil behind in the pan. On a clean work surface, gently press each potato into the palm of your hand to flatten it to about 1/2 inch thick. Set aside. Line a baking sheet with paper towels. In the same large skillet where you cook the onion slices, add the remaining 1/4 cup of oil and over medium-high heat. Then you're going to add 1/2 the potatoes in a single layer and cook until crispy and browning. That's going to be about 5 minutes. Then you're going to salt the potatoes, gently flip them, and fry for 4 to 5 minutes more. Salt the second side and transfer to the prepared baking sheet and repeat with the remaining potatoes. To serve, arrange the potatoes on a serving platter, top with the onions and sweet corn relish, and season with pepper. Put the pea sauce in a medium bowl and serve it alongside the potatoes. That sounds absolutely delicious. Next, we are going to read an article from Goop.com.
I don't know about you, but I have had, and some friends have had some trouble sleeping recently. So this article is about using the intelligence of circadian rhythms to optimize your sleep. This is supported by science, by the way, as a little underscore comment. When we talk about wellness, emphasis is put on what we do for our health. But as biologist Dr. Sachin Panda tells us, when you do these things may be just as important. Our internal clock or circadian rhythms control many of our body's daily processes, like digestion and the sleep-wake cycle. Panda, whose research has greatly contributed to science's understanding of circadian rhythms, explains how we can best optimize our internal clocks for better sleep and overall health. So this is a Q&A with Sachin Panda, PhD. Question: what are circadian rhythms? Good question. The answer: circadian rhythms are the different things that happen in our body on a daily basis according to our internal clock. Our brain has a clock that is internally programmed and tells us when to sleep and when to wake up. Almost every organ in our body has a clock too. The clock in our stomach controls when digestion happens and when it turns off and rests. Even our skin has its own clock that determines when skin repairs itself. These rhythms keep us healthy. If you break the natural cycle of these clocks by eating late or sleeping less, you slowly become predisposed to a variety of diseases, including diabetes and obesity. Very well said. Question: how does light affect our circadian rhythms? Answer: the circadian rhythms in our brain are connected to the outside world via light that enters our eyes. Our brain's circadian clock releases melatonin at night and tells us it's time for sleep after the sun goes down, and when the sun rises, melatonin decreases, waking us up. For a long time, we've known that there are many people who are blind and cannot see the outside world, but still can sense light, and that they can regulate the timely rise and fall of melatonin. Almost 20 years ago, we discovered that there's a special protein called melanopsin in the eye that senses blue light and tells the body that it's morning or night. Melanopsin senses blue light specifically because sunlight is rich in it. And many people also have this melanopsin protein, which explains how our eyes can sense light and synchronize our brain clock to the day-night cycle. As we've begun to research blue light more, we've discovered that exposure to blue light through indoor light, tablets, and phones can increase our alertness and may be related to adverse health effects such as depression. We were not designed to see the amount of blue light that we do these days. For the past 250,000 years, humans were exposed to candlelight or firelight at night, which don't have that much blue light. Only in the last 150 years have we had electrical lighting. Today, if you went to a grocery store, the light there would be thousands of times brighter than simple candlelight, and also would contain much more blue light, which confuses our brain about whether it's day or night. This keeps us awake and leads to poor quality sleep. It also suppresses the production of melatonin and disrupts our sleep cycle when viewed at night. Managing blue light, increasing your exposure to it during the day, and reducing your exposure to it at night can help your circadian rhythms function optimally. Question: does caffeine disrupt our circadian rhythms? Answer: a cup of coffee in the morning resets our internal clock to the same extent that bright light does. We can use coffee to our advantage during the first half of the day to help us wake up and feel more alert. Coffee first thing in the morning, along with a bit of physical activity and having your first calories of the day, will help synchronize the brain clock and the body clock. However, in the late afternoon or evening, coffee begins to work against your clock. It signals that it's morning and has an alerting effect on the brain, which can negatively affect sleep. Question: is it okay to use melatonin to help fall asleep? Answer: the amount of natural melatonin a person has is very individual. As we get older, we produce less and less of it. Supplementing with melatonin or melatonin precursor, such as adenosine,
ADENOSINE, may be helpful as you age. Timing is important because melatonin doesn't just make our brain sleep, it makes our entire body sleep by slowing down our body processes, as how our body processes carbohydrates and sugar. Wait at least 1 hour after eating your last meal to take melatonin so that it does not interfere with your blood sugar control and can help you sleep better. So, a question: do some people need less sleep than others? Answer: genetic studies have found that some people may have rare mutations in certain genes that allow them to get away with less sleep. Conversely, there are also other genes that make certain people need more sleep. The caveat to this is that you may function better if you get more sleep, regardless of your genetics. If you habitually sleep for 6 hours, try to get 1 or 2 more hours of rest and see if you feel any different the next day. If you can, try not to set an alarm on some days. When we don't set the alarm to wake up, we get the sleep our brain needs. Question: how does the body make up for a sleepless night? Answer: the brain remembers how much sleep we lost from one night. The next day, we need to recoup those hours of sleep lost with extra sleep, or we'll feel cranky, which is called sleep rebound. If a person stays awake for an extra 3 or 4 hours one night, their circadian rhythm is affected for 2 or 3 days as it tries to reset back to normal. This can knock out half your week as your clock tries to catch back up. This is especially relevant for shift workers, and studies have shown that shift work may increase the risk of cancer. But if you're someone who stays up late sometimes on the weekends, it would be too extreme to be overly concerned about cancer risk. However, research does suggest that it may still increase your risk of diabetes and obesity. Sleep rebound is very obvious with high school kids and young adults, but as we get older, our brain doesn't remember how much sleep we had the previous day, and we wake up not feeling that tired, even if we didn't get much rest. That doesn't mean that we haven't done some damage to our health. It's just that our brain doesn't remember that we have to catch up. That's why some people think they only need 6 hours of sleep per night, while their bodies really would do better with more. If you can get more sleep to recover from a restless night, that's always better. Any sleep debt you pay off is better than not paying it off. If you can't make up the sleep for some reason, I recommend doing a little bit more physical activity or eating less the next day, which can counter some of these negative health effects. Question: how do food and exercise impact our circadian rhythms? Answer: when we eat, it affects our sleep. In some of the studies we've done with the app called My Circadian Clock, we ask people to record what they eat or when they eat, and we have found that nearly 50% of adults eat for 15 hours or longer during the day. That means from their first meal or first cup of coffee at 6 a.m., they're having their last meal or sip of wine late into the night. We now know that these long periods of eating are not good for our health. They disrupt the circadian rhythm and our effect on sleep. On the other hand, time-restricted eating for 10 hours of the day gives our body time to rest. As far as exercise, just as our brain needs to sleep at night and is more active midday, our muscles are much better prepared for exercise in the late afternoon. Between 5 and 8 at night is the best time to exercise because our muscles may be more flexible, our joints may have less chance of injury, and we may recover better from exercise. And there's new research showing that exercising at the right time can also boost the circadian rhythms because on days we exercise, we tend to sleep better. We're just beginning to study the relationship between circadian rhythms and exercise, which could have exciting implications for athletes. For example, performance could be enhanced by having them practice at certain times of the day. Question: what are your top 5 tips for optimizing your circadian rhythms? Answer: try to be in bed for 8 hours so that you can get between 6 and 7 hours of sleep. After waking up, wait for at least 1 hour, but ideally 2 hours, before you have your first calorie from either food or a drink. 3, after eating your first meal, eat all of your calories from food and drinks within 10 hours. 4, during the daytime, step outside for at least half an hour to get enough bright light.
You don't have to look at the sun, even under the shade where there should be enough light to synchronize your biological clock and get the mood boosting benefits. Plus, it's totally free. And number five, 2 to 3 hours before your bedtime, don't eat or expose yourself to bright blue light. Sachin Panda, PhD, is a professor at the Salk Institute for Biological Studies and a founding executive member of the Center for Circadian Biology at the University of California, San Diego. He is a leading expert in circadian rhythm research and has published a book called The Circadian Code, detailing his research findings. I'm always personally looking for non-egg alternative breakfasts. I love eggs, but shouldn't have them every single day. So we're going to read a recipe called Spigarello and Goat Cheese Scramble from Goop.com. If a savory, super savory breakfast is your thing, this is for you. Spigarello stems are delicate and more like broccolini and less palatable kale stems, so you can just roughly chop and cook the whole thing. Its broccoli-esque flavor is well matched with rich eggs. Ah, there is eggs and tangy goat cheese. That's all right. You're going to need 2 tablespoons of olive oil, 1 medium shallot thinly sliced, a bunch of Spigarello, kosher salt, 1 tablespoon butter, 5 eggs beaten, 3 ounces of goat cheese, and crumbled Aleppo pepper. This is going to serve 2 to 3. First, you're going to heat the olive oil in a nonstick pan over medium heat. Add the shallots and saute for about 5 minutes so they develop some golden color. Add the Spigarello and a pinch of salt to and stir to combine. Let that cook for another couple of minutes or until the leaves and stems are starting to get tender. Next, just before adding the beaten eggs, add the butter and let it melt in the pan. Pour the eggs all over the mixture in the pan and reduce the heat to medium low. Stir gently, and just before the eggs are set, maybe a minute and a half, sprinkle the goat cheese over the top and gently fold it in. Remove from the heat just as the eggs appear set and plate. Sprinkle a little more salt and Aleppo pepper on top and serve. We've got time for a quick recipe for mulled mocktail to wind down before bed from Goop.com. The addition of Kin Euphoric's Dreamlight, which is a non-alcoholic spirit made with botanicals and a touch of melatonin for sleep, makes for a fresh alternative to the classic hot toddy. You're going to need 2 ounces of Kin Euphoric's Dreamlight, 2 ounces of apple cider, 1 tablespoon maple syrup, 1 stick of Mexican cinnamon, a canela, 2 pieces of star anise, candied ginger to garnish. You're going to combine all the ingredients except the candied ginger in a medium saucepan and bring to a boil. Reduce the heat and simmer for 5 minutes, then set aside to cool and steep. Reheat and serve in a mug with a garnish of candied ginger. This is the Audio Information Network of Colorado. Thank you for joining us for Food and Stuff. My name is Gretchen Miller. We invite you to please stay tuned for our next program.

0: Did you know that roughly one-third of all calls placed in the United States are robocalls and scams? Robocalls are the number one consumer complaint made to the Federal Trade Commission. Robocalls are where scammers manipulate information that shows up on your caller ID, such as using an area code in your state or putting the consumer's own name and number in the caller ID to trick consumers into answering. Your telephone carrier may block a small percentage of these calls or will show a call to be spam. Here's some tips to put an end to scam calls. Do not answer these calls or call them back. Download a spam call app, such as Hiya, RoboKiller, or TrueCaller. For questions or concerns, please call the fraud hotline at 303-271-6980.
1: 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Welcome. 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The following presentation contains two stories, which are from the many archived stories in the collections of our blind ancestors in America, researched and told by the blind history lady through her monthly emails, Peggy Chong. To subscribe to the Blind History Lady's monthly email list, send a note to theblindhistorylady@gmail.com. This recording is intended solely for individuals who are blind or have low vision.
2: An Investment with Huge Returns by Peggy Chong, The Blind History Lady, read by Jim. In Maryland in the 1880s, the right to an education for blind children was for families who could afford it. The Maryland Institute for the Instruction of the Blind, founded in 1853, was a private school funded primarily through charities. Parents were expected to pay a tuition of $300 a year per child that covered their education, room, and board during the 9-month school year. Some parents turned to their local communities, family, or friends to help pay for their blind child's education. Families unable to pay or find sponsors petitioned the governor of Maryland for a special appropriation granted for only 1 year at a time. Oliver Keeney, born on November 22, 1876, in Granite, Maryland, was blind from an early age. His father died when Oliver was only 4, leaving his mother Nancy with 3 small children, the youngest only a year old. Although the extended family had lots of land, cash was not available for any extras. Nancy applied under hardship to the governor of Maryland to send her son to the blind school. In 1885, Oliver entered the school, now known as the Maryland School for the Blind. He continued each year until he graduated from the academic and then the piano tuning courses in 1897. Oliver's tuition was approved and paid for by the state of Maryland each year. After graduation, Oliver worked as a piano tuner on his own. He took a room at 2616 Oak Street in Baltimore that doubled as his office. Oliver placed his piano tuning tools into a bag, or later a cart, and pulled them behind him as he walked or rode the trolley to his clients. In 1900, he became a piano tuner for William Canaba and Company of Baltimore. 1 year later, he was promoted to head piano tuner, earning a wage of at least $18 a week. This was 6 times more than he would have earned if he worked at the workshop for the blind. William Canaba was a well-established piano manufacturer for more than 50 years. The Canaba Company put out over 18,000 pianos a year in 1908. Their facilities in Baltimore included at least 7 buildings and about 300,000 square feet of business space. Oliver took great pleasure in being the last employee to work on the pianos before being shipped to the most famous concert halls in America, such as the New York Metropolitan Opera House. Oliver seemed to live the American dream despite his blindness. Before landing his prestigious position with William Canaba, Oliver played piano for many civic and church events. He advertised ahead of coming to town for several days in a local paper and on a bulletin board. If anyone wanted their piano tuned, they left messages at his local contact at a local store. Usually, he already had one job lined up before advertising in a town. In Woodsboro, He regularly tuned for the Lutheran church, and on Saturday night, they pushed the furniture to the wall and held a dance. Oliver played the piano, and usually a fiddler or two accompanied him. At one of these dances, he met and later married Alverda May Eiler on December 21, 1905. The couple had 7 children, beginning with Donald in 1907 and ending with Wilbur in 1926. Oliver first owned a brick row house in Baltimore. The basement windows were large to bring in the light from the outdoors. 4 steps led up from the public walk to the stoop and the entrance to the first floor. His home was larger than many of his friends could afford, just over 1,100 square feet, with a basement for a shop where he taught his boys to tune. He learned to single ride a bike in his youth. About 1919, Oliver purchased a bicycle for 2 for the family and for his sons to ride in the front and steer. Son Donald was in the front by his early teens, acting as Oliver's assistant. By 1920, the family owned a touring car that accommodated at least 9 people for the long motor trips, such as a vacation to Niagara Falls in 1922. The family was very musical. Oliver wrote, arranged, and published several songs. Sons Donald and Theodore became employed as piano tuners like their father by 1924. Donald also worked as a musician and a band leader. Oliver's children were all still living at home in 1924. In 1926, the Keeney family was changing. Some of the children were beginning to leave home. Oliver purchased a more modern home at 4712 Springdale Avenue in Linthicum, a suburb of Baltimore. Theo continued to work with his father as a piano tuner. The Depression hit the music business hard. No one bought pianos or wanted their current piano tuned. The Kanabe Company was shrinking fast. As the last tuner of pianos, one of his last jobs was to tune the piano purchased by the royal family in England. Kanabe closed its facility in Baltimore and transferred its main offices to New York in 1933. Oliver was offered a position in Chicago, but he was in his late 50s and did not want to leave Baltimore. The family traded their home for a store near Hammond's Ferry and Nursery Road in Glen Burnie about 1931. Kanabe could not provide full-time employment. Alverda ran the store mostly by herself. Oliver bought and raised chickens in the back and sold fresh eggs. He built and repaired the chicken coops while trying to establish a new customer base as an independent piano tuner. On the weekends, the Keeney Orchestra played for their neighbors, asking only for contributions. With the door opened, they used their garage as their stage. Oliver and the children, even young Wilbur, played until everyone was done dancing. Donald moved back home and needed to find a source of income. He had hated the tuning business from when he helped his dad, but now Donald thought that he could repair and sell used pianos from his home and asked Oliver where or who might give him or sell him cheap pianos in need of repair. Oliver and Donald soon had more pianos than they or Donald's wife wanted in the house. Donald found a storefront in Annapolis and opened Keeney's Music Store. Later, he sold musical instruments, sheet music, music accessories, and offered piano tuning. The business added radios and televisions to their inventory in the late 1940s. Donald bought a bigger building in the 1940s. Oliver came down frequently and tuned pianos for Donald's customers. One of Oliver's Annapolis clients was his old paperboy from the days on Payson Street, now the current governor of Maryland, Theodore R. McKeldin. Governor McKeldin also hired Oliver to entertain on the piano for one of the events at the governor's mansion shortly before Oliver's death on June 13, 1951. Oliver's legacy. Son Donald, born in 1907, learned to tune pianos and worked with his father, beginning by pedaling the front of their tandem bike to and from jobs. He joined the Navy and served as a sailor on the USS Rhinah Mercedes. He was attached to the Navy Hospital in Anne Arundel, Maryland, and was a member of the Naval Academy Band in Annapolis and played the trombone. His son, Donald Jr., served in the U.S. Army during the Korean War. Donald Jr. learned piano tuning from his father, taking over the family business after his father retired. Keeney's Music Store was sold by Donald Jr. in the 1980s when he wanted to retire. Yet, like his father and grandfather, he continued to tune pianos until his death. Theodore, born in 1909, learned to tune pianos. He played trumpet in the family band. In his early adult life, he worked with his father on pianos. Theo went into the Army in 1941, serving on several continents for 4 years. Following the war, Theo was a budget analyst for several agencies in the Department of Defense, retiring from the Defense Supply Agency in 1976 after 35 years of service. Calvin, born in 1912, was an engineer for steel plants in Baltimore. During World War II, Calvin was deferred from military service as his work in the steel industry was more valuable at home. Kenneth, born in 1915, enlisted in the Army Air Force, serving in the combat service divisions. After the war, he worked as a postman. Daughter May, born in 1918, graduated from high school and married a man in the petroleum industry. She died in an automobile accident on July 6, 1941. Waldo, born in 1921, graduated from Glen Burnie High School in 1941. He went to Pennsylvania to work as a mechanic for the Pennsylvania Railroad. Waldo entered the Air Corps in March 1942. He was looking forward to coming home and working with brother Donald in the Keeney Music Store to repair radios and TVs. Waldo was lost at sea July 25, 1945, during a B-29 fight near Saipan. He was a technical sergeant with the 864th Bomber Squadron, 49th Bombardment Wing of the U.S. Army Air Force. Wilbur, born in 1926, attended the Peabody Conservatory of Music, where he earned his bachelor's degree. He came home to Baltimore to live with his widowed mother and taught music in the Baltimore Public Schools. Later, he obtained a doctorate degree in music from the University of Miami. He taught music in the Dade County school system for more than 30 years. He played many musical instruments with competence. After his death in 2016, he left several large gifts, one to the Maryland School for the Blind for $250,000 in memory of his father. Oliver may not have been the wealthiest man in the state, but the education provided to him by the state of Maryland allowed Oliver to become a taxpayer and not a tax recipient. He demonstrated, through example to his children, that hard work and service made a better citizen. Oliver gave to his country 6 sons who served in the military and supported the war efforts. Monetarily, his son, Wilbur, gave back to the School for the Blind more than 6 times the funds spent on Oliver's education. Meet Mr. Mayor, by Peggy Chong, the Blind History Lady, read by Jim. I often meet people who go blind later in life. They gave up their job and opened another chapter in their lives, sometimes for the better, often with fewer expectations. Many feel that their life was not fair and often start a sentence with, "Had they not gone blind?" Rehabilitation training sounds scary, but there are a few who take the lemon and make lemonade, reinventing themselves. Meet Sam. Samuel Robert Wickman was born on August 8, 1886, in Michigan. He attended Ferris Institute Business College, graduating in 1905. He took many clerical positions in Wisconsin, Illinois, and Michigan. One class he learned at Ferris was touch typing that he later was most grateful for. In 1910, he accepted a position with the Rice Coal Company, working his way up to an office management position by 1914. As a private citizen, and as part of his job, he took an active interest in the community. He joined the Escanaba Kiwanis Club. His main interests were the yacht harbor and the shipping issues surrounding the St. Lawrence Waterway. He actively supported legislation that impacted the shipbuilding business of the area, which found funding to enlarge the docks for shipping out the mined ore from the area. His activities made him popular with the leaders of the community. On November 29, 1938, there was a freak gun accident at the Rice Coal Company. Several of the men on the dock were target shooting. Sam stood in the doorway of his office, watching and listening to their banter. One of the men's gun accidentally discharged when he bumped a railing, shooting Sam in the face. The bullet entered his nose, split, and went into each eye. He almost bled to death before reaching the hospital. Sam was rushed to the hospital, where the doctors removed his eye and the bullet in his head in one surgery, leaving him totally blind. This ended his working relationship with Rice. He and the company did not think he could continue as regional branch manager without his sight. He was now 52 years old. In the spring of 1939, he traveled to Morristown, New Jersey to begin training at Seeing Eye. In December of 1938, after a month in the hospital and still recovering, friends visited him at home suggesting he get a guide dog. Several of the service clubs held fundraisers to provide the $500 needed for Sam to receive a service dog. With the medical expenses, Sam was unable to fully fund his trip to New Jersey on his own. Hope was almost dashed when he was told he was too old to get a dog. The town provided many recommendations in his appeal, and Sam was allowed to come to Morristown to train. When the pair came home, Mickey was welcomed as part of the community. Several felt a closeness to Mickey as they helped raise the money for the dog. Mickey was quite popular with the media and photographers. Sam and his new dog walked everywhere for shopping, visiting, and attending community meetings. News stories of how Mickey helped her master frequently appeared in many of the Michigan newspapers. She was later given the title of Assistant Mayor. Sam had enough savings that he and his wife Elma could afford a live-in maid. Neither of them was employed in 1940. They owned their home at 808 South 14th Street. Sadly, his wife, who had been ill for a long time, passed away in May of 1941. Sam remained in their house until his death. In 1940, Sam ran for city council of Escanaba and won by a large margin. He was well known in the community for his previous political and community activities and his dog. In less than 2 years, without any other blindness training than that at Seeing Eye, he had rebuilt his confidence and life to remain active and relevant. After the election of city council in 1940, he was elected as mayor. Each year, he was re-elected to the city council, and the members of the city council voted him back as mayor

0: His pay as mayor was $120 per year for his service. Other mayoral duties included visits to many of the city's facilities. Mickey especially liked visiting the firehouse, as she always got an ice cream cone. Each day, he would have either his adult daughter, Elaine, or sister, Jeanette, read the daily newspaper and other print media to him. He typed his own letters replying to correspondence or plans for the initiation of new programs, in particular, in the public works and utilities departments in the city. His knowledge of the city's affairs, as well as the business community's needs, meant that he could help design programs and practices that streamlined Escanaba's offices. Before losing his sight, he read few books for pleasure. After his accident, he signed up for the Library for the Blind services, received a record player, and began reading at least 25 books a year. He received the Reader's Digest and other magazines on record, keeping up with many general interest topics. Keeping busy was important. He listened to the radio for news. His grandchildren lived upstairs, and they were always fun to play with. When not working, he still went fishing, winter or summer. Mickey was a good companion in the boat, he told a reporter. In the last few years of his life, he learned to play the accordion. Sam's interests and activities were numerous. He served on the Delta County Board of Supervisors. He was active in community groups such as his Lutheran Church, Kiwanis Club, North Star Lodge, and more. He took an active and public role in raising funds for the Red Cross and the Salvation Army during and after World War II. In the spring of 1952, Sam became ill and resigned from the city council where he served for 12 years. He died October 23, 1952. No one had served as mayor of Escanaba as long as he had to that point. Mickey died in 1950, with newspapers printing her obituary. Sam received another dog, Sandy, who was returned to Seeing Eye after his death to be reassigned.
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3: 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This recording is intended solely for individuals who are blind or have low vision.
4: Hi, this is Paige. Today's embodied meditation, another in the 7-Minute Reset series, is an efficient recipe for getting calm and collected before the big meeting, the big speech, the big day, or whatever has your nervous system on high alert. Let's stay standing for this practice. Feel your feet on the ground. Your shoulders relax away from your ears. And feel your energy begin to gather in. It can be helpful to know that all the physical symptoms of nervousness, racing heart, sweaty palms, dry mouth, or the worry that you'll forget what you're supposed to say, are classic fight, flight, or freeze responses that were wired into us eons ago. Your nervous system doesn't know the difference between being chased by a saber-toothed tiger or having to give a presentation. Understanding that, and with your feet planted here safely, acknowledging that you're not in imminent danger, can help disempower the symptoms so you don't have the added stress of being nervous about being nervous. As you stand here, feet on the ground, begin to breathe in and out through your nose only, if that's comfortable, with your lips closed. Just breathing in and out through your nose. Mouth breathing can be a little agitating to the system. It's what we do if we need to run. So simply by breathing in and out through the nose, the breath naturally slows down and deepens and calms down. Let's help the system move from scattered and racing to a little bit more anchored in the body with some side bends. When you're ready to inhale, you can stretch both arms up overhead, and if it's comfortable on your shoulders, you could link your thumbs up there. When you feel ready to exhale, let your body stretch up and over to the left. As you do that, really consciously plant your right foot on the ground. And then inhale, bring yourself back through center. Exhale, up and over to the right. Really let yourself ground that left foot so you feel that anchoring. One more time each side. Up through center on an inhale. Up and over to the left as you exhale, grounding the right foot. And inhale back through center, up and over to the right. The left foot plugs into the grounding quality of the earth. And then inhale all the way back through center. Release the link of the thumbs if you have that, and let both arms simply float down to your sides. Let's move into a physical release of tension in the body. When you're ready to inhale, squeeze your shoulders right up to your ears. And as you do that, you might gently clench the whole body just a little bit. And then as you exhale, let the exhale release as a ha sound as the shoulders drop down and the whole body releases. Do that again. As you inhale, shoulders really shrug up toward the ears. Whole body can clench a little bit. And as you exhale, a ha sound, relax the shoulders, release any tension in the body. Once more, inhale, shoulders way up to the ears. Whole body can engage, maybe even clench. Ha sound as you exhale and the shoulders drop and the body releases. From here, just notice how your breath is moving again. In and out through your nose, if that's still comfortable. And we'll begin to very gently lengthen the exhaling half of the breath. So as you inhale, let the inhale be perfectly natural. And as you exhale, just some gentle attention to drawing out the length of the exhale, maybe even pausing at the very bottom of that exhale. And again, when you're ready to inhale, a normal, easy inhale. And as you exhale, nothing forced, just an allowing of some length to the exhale, maybe a gentle pause. Inhale, natural, easy breath. Exhale, allowing a bit of length. Just continuing that a couple more times on your own. It's like Morse code to the nervous system, that lengthening of the exhale, drawing everything back into homeostasis. And once more, as you prepare to head into what's next, feel your feet on the ground. Feel your energy anchored in your body. And feel your slowed down breath letting your nervous system know everything is actually okay. Good luck, and I'll be with you again soon. Today's embodied meditation helps you stop for a short span of just a few minutes and trace release all the way down your body, from your head to your toes. And that's it. It's likely when you finish, you'll feel just a little more grounded, present, and at ease. You can use this anywhere, anytime, sitting, standing, or even lying down. So make yourself comfortable. Feel supported. And allow your body to simply be and to gently breathe. Start at the globe of your head. Imagine the bones of your skull spreading away from each other a tiny amount, softening, expanding. Let that softening move its way down into your brow line. Skin around your eyes, your cheekbones, the hinge of your jaw. And smooth your attention down the sides and the back of your neck, into your throat. Feel your shoulders drop away from your earlobes. We'll begin to trace your collarbones from their center point right at the base of your throat, all the way out across the top of your chest to your shoulders. From there, release down the bones of your arms, into your wrists, your hands, each of your fingers. Gently breathe and feel your chest rise and fall. 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Notice your rib cage billowing in and out as you breathe. Front of your ribs, into the sides of your ribs, all the way wrapping around to the back of your rib cage. Notice how your belly responds to your breathing. 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Notice how even your low back gently spreads with every inhale and releases with every exhale. 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And allow that stability to release effort and tension all the way down your legs. Feeling the muscles of your legs rest more easily over the bones. Trace that release all the way down to your feet. Allow all the joints and muscles of your feet into each and every toe. Feel effortlessly grounded and steady.

just another few cycles of quiet breath here, embodying from head to toe this sense of presence and of ease.

0: This embodied meditation practice is a very short and sweet 7-minute reset. You can use it anytime you'd like to step out of the chaos of the day, clear some things out, gather yourself back in, and shift your perspective.
1: So you can do this practice either standing or sitting, whatever feels best for your energy right now and the environment you're in. Start by simply lifting your right foot. If you're standing, you might want to rest your hands on a countertop or a table or a desk to support you. And just circle your right ankle around. Just swirl it around, moving energy. And then stir it around the opposite direction a few times. And then shake the foot and the leg. Just give it a good shake, releasing any tension or anything that you've been holding there. And then switch to your left foot. Lift the foot, swirl the ankle around. You might even spread the toes. Swirl it around the other way. Give it a good stir. And then shake the foot and the leg, just releasing anything that you're holding on to there. And now move on to the wrists. Stir your right wrist around. Again, you might spread the fingers. Move somewhat slowly or more quickly if that feels better. Swirl it the other way. Give that hand and the whole arm a good shake, releasing anything you've been holding on to. And switch to the other hand, swirling the wrist, spreading the fingers, stirring that wrist around the other direction. Whole hand and arm now, nice good shake. Releasing any tension there. All right, let's move up to the torso. Imagine that you have a barrel around the whole torso of the body, and you're going to begin to stir your torso around, imagining that you could touch every part of the inside of that barrel as your whole torso stirs around, stem of your spine swirling. Torso just wringing out and unwinding any tension, any energy it's been holding on to. Swirl it around the other way a few times, moving energy. Great, and then let that movement get still. Shrug your shoulders right up to your ears. Give them a little squeeze, any energy that's gotten lodged or stuck or stagnant there. And then with a ha sound, let your shoulders drop and release. Do that again. Squeeze the shoulders up to the ears. Audible ha sound. Let the shoulders release. Let the neck relax. One more time like that. Shoulders shrug right up to the ears, squeezing anything that feels a little stuck or congested. Ha sound as you release the shoulders back down. We're going to move on to something called lion's breath. So it's an actual yoga pose. If you're not familiar with this and it seems a little bit hard to grasp audibly, you can simply use an open-mouthed sighing release for this. If you know lion's breath or you'd like to give it a try, it's a process of taking a full inhalation through the nose and then exhaling as you open your mouth wide, stretch your tongue out, curling its tip toward your chin, opening your eyes wide, maybe rolling your gaze up to the space between your eyebrows, and releasing that breath with a gentle roaring ha sound. So you can see where the pose gets its name or the breathing technique gets its name. You might visualize a lion, or I like to visualize my Maine Coon cat. This helps us just blow off some steam, revive the face, and lighten up. We'll do it together. Take a full inhale through the nose. Gentle roaring exhale as you open your mouth, stretch your tongue, curling its tip toward the chin, eyes wide, rolling the gaze up. Again, inhale through the nose. Lion's breath as you exhale, tongue extends, eyes roll up, wide, whole face releasing. One more time like that. Inhale through the nose. Full exhalation with a giant roar sound. Tongue extends, mouth wide, eyes wide, gaze rolling up. I'll just scrunch your face almost as if it were putty. So you might move your mouth around, your nose, your cheeks, scrunch your forehead, squint your eyes, and just move the musculature of the face around a little bit. Again, like it's putty, moving around. Maybe move things around the other direction a few times. And then let that movement be still. And again, you can remain standing if you're standing. You might prefer to sit down at this point if you're not already sitting. Release your breath. And let your body take in a full inhale and feel that inhale really stretch into the front of the ribs, the back of the ribs, and the sides of the rib cage. And as you exhale, feel the breath slowly release through your nose, all parts of the rib cage very gently hugging, cinching in. Four more of those. As you inhale, the whole cage of the ribs spreads wide, front to back, side to side. And exhale, the whole cage of the ribs gently gathers in. Inhale, the whole circumference of the torso fills with breath. Exhale as it slowly and gently releases, energy draws in. Inhale, fill the rib cage front to back, side to side. Exhale, slowly release, let everything gather in. Once more, inhale, front to back, side to side, cage of the ribs spreading. Exhale, gentle, slow release. Everything gathers in. After this very short practice, feel your energy rearranged, refreshed, renewed, and yourself ready to begin again. Thank you so much, and I'll see you again soon.
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If you notice any damaged fire safety devices, report it to management immediately. If the fire alarm goes off while you're in your office, remain calm and follow these steps recommended by the Illinois Emergency Management Agency, IEMA. 1. Feel the door with the back of your hand. If it's warm, do not open it. 2. 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Even if the door feels cool, exercise caution. Stay low to the ground and open the door slightly to check for smoke or fire on the other side. If it's clear, follow your office's evacuation plan. However, if you encounter smoke or fire, return to your office and follow the previously mentioned steps. Once you have successfully evacuated the building, do not re-enter for any reason until the fire department gives the all-clear signal. Remember, being prepared and knowing what to do in an emergency can save lives. Take the time to understand your building's evacuation plan and practice it regularly. Stay calm, stay safe.

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You are listening to AfterSight. 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Your regularly scheduled program is unavailable at this time. 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

0: 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I'm Jonathan Price.
1: I'm Evan Starnes.
0: And together, we're bringing you news, tech, and information about blind technologies.
1: Being blind doesn't mean you have to stop living.
0: We're going to show you just how possible it is to live the life you want. All right, well, that's fun messing around with the recording. Seth, how you doing, buddy?
1: I'm doing pretty good. I had a very nice and relaxed weekend, and my watch is currently vibrating and distracting me, and I wish it would stop. Thank you. There you go. Speaking of watches, not the most exciting thing I bought, but I am going to have an Apple Watch Ultra on my wrist pretty soon. And
0: very nice.
1: Yeah.
0: Very
1: nice. It's going to be interesting. It'll be my first cellular Apple Watch because pretty much every Apple Watch I've had has always been just the regular GPS model because I'm like, nah, I'm not going to pay for this. But
0: right.
1: It wasn't that much. And hey, now if I lose my phone, I'm not completely screwed. So
0: no, I absolutely love my 7.
1: Oh yeah, that's nice.
0: Yeah, I'm having a hard time justifying going to the Ultra just yet.
1: So. Yeah, I'm coming from a 6. But next exciting purchase was a Simi Cane.
0: There you go.
1: I bought one, and one's coming, and we will get audio of it when it comes.
0: Yeah.
1: It's going to be awesome. And that's actually a great segue into this week's topic. We on Friday, Jonathan and I went out and met with Kelvin, who was a guest on Blind Level Tech a few weeks back and is going to be a guest on Aftersight this week as well. We met with him and we got to test out the Simi Cane Live, go do some scary street crossings. They weren't that bad, but they were kind of scary too. And just test it out and really field test it at night, which was super cool. So the sun was down and, you know, it was completely dark out. So we got to see what this cane was made of and it blew us both out of the water.
0: Yeah, it was pretty epic. When we went to Greeley, we got to meet not only Kelvin, but his friend Spencer, his mom Pamela, and Scott. And I think his sister's name Vivian. Is that right?
1: Yep.
0: Okay. Beautiful family, just wonderful hosts. They were so gracious and it was so wonderful to meet people who were genuinely interested in not only the cane, but the stories of those who are blind. Spencer himself is blind. We're going to try to get him on Aftersight in a couple of weeks. So stay tuned for that. His story is just, if you want to hear an amazing story of overcoming odds, that's one that you're going to want to tune into. And when we got there, it was pretty unreal because there was this big, like, it almost reminded me of a golf bag, and it had a whole bunch of Simi canes in it of all sizes and lengths and all on this like really cool charging station. And then it was off to the races and we sat and chatted for a little while, got to know each other, went out to dinner. And yeah, just like Evan said, the crossing that we were at, It was a lot bigger than Evan made it out to be, and it was more scary. I'm glad that he was blind because there were a lot of
1: it
0: cars
1: wasn't that
0: zooming around.
1: It was bad. It wasn't as bad as Colfax,
0: no,
1: but
0: no, it wasn't. At least, yeah, I'm not even going to go there. Nope, I just can't.
1: No.
0: Just can't.
1: Fair
0: You're
1: enough.
0: Up in Colorado long enough, you hear the word Colfax, and then
1: chills start running down your spine. I think.
0: Yeah,
1: I'd imagine.
0: Anywho, but it was such an amazing experience, and we were blown away for me is an understatement because we went in, we talked on the way up and we went in and we're like, boy, I hope this thing is actually worth coming up here for. We're just going to test it out, do a couple of walks and head home.
1: Yeah.
0: So I'm going to turn it over to you. Tell me about the impressions of the cane. What your first thoughts were.
1: Well, my first thoughts were, this is going to be some thrown together thing. I'll check it out, have some fun. It might light up a little bit, but I probably won't be able to see it. I have light perception, but can't see super. Like I have a hard time with LEDs, and
0: right.
1: You know, it's just like this is going to be super expensive, and it's going to it's just going to be like every other cane.
0: Right.
1: So, obviously, yeah, those impressions were completely blown out of the water, big time. In fact, holding it in my hand for the first time, that's pretty much when that all happened. The cane itself, when I got it, it was really, really well built. I mean, it's light for a battery-powered cane. So it's about as heavy actually as like your average folding cane from like Ambitech mainly. So not super heavy. The vibration on it, I wish we had gotten audio. I really regret not getting audio that night. The vibration on it was really good. It was kind of high-pitched and kind of hard to not fidget with because it was fun.
0: Yeah.
1: But super good. I'm super glad that's a feature there. The light itself, though, is really what impressed me. The cane itself, below the handle, like the entire shaft of it, like literally the entire shaft all the way pretty much down to the tip lights up.
0: Yep.
1: Brightly. Like we're not just talking your LED indicator, your phone screen. This is like flashlight bright. But what was cool is he was showing me this film that he put on. I think he talked about.
0: Yeah.
1: And it actually helps like shade the light. And that's actually a common thing. I mean, a lot of
0: it mutes the light. It takes the brightness or the harshness of the light, and it just kind of softens it. So it still maintains its brightness, but the sharpness of that light. I mean, you could probably see this light for at least a mile.
1: Yeah. That actually totally like trounces all over the comment I had of it lighting up an entire hallway in a restaurant, because it did do that.
0: Oh, absolutely. In like, a lighted hallway, by the way.
1: Yeah, it lit a lighted hallway. So, yeah, basically that all aside to say it's an impressive cane.
0: So you had the handle and you were a little concerned about the pistol grip and how you didn't know if it was going to be well designed or if it was going to fit right. But
1: yeah,
0: the handle.
1: Yeah, I like the handle. The handle is probably one of my favorite parts about the cane. So, yeah, when Kelvin talked about the pistol grip, I kind of assumed he was talking about like this big thing, like about the size of like a pack of gum or something, like this, you know, big flat thing. That's what I was expecting to hear. But the handle itself is super nice. It's at the very top is your charging connector, basically, and it's a little magnetic thing. And we'll talk about the charger, but at the very top, it's just like a little flat spot. It's like about the size of a 9-volt battery. In fact, I think that's what it is. And then right below that, you get your just standard cane grip. It's really nice. It's flat on one side and then, you know, curved. And I think it was actually flat on like both sides for ergonomics. So it's a very ergonomic grip. And then on the flat part of that handle, were the two buttons, and they're both very easy to feel, very, very distinctive. The light button actually looked straight up like a flashlight button. In fact, it even functions like a flashlight button.
0: Yeah, that was cool.
1: And you can make it flash. It's really easy. You just very slightly push the button, just like he talked about in the episode, and it will flash. And
0: yeah, it was really interesting for me to see these three blind guys walking across
1: the street. Call us the mice.
0: Right, three blind mice.
1: I don't mind personally. I like being called them three blind mice.
0: That was the funny part, was that Pamela said that in the video, and I was like, I don't know how I feel about that. That just it just was funny. But her son was blind, so I guess it was okay. And Spencer, and I'm going to get back to my thing, but real quick, Spencer's ability to tell blind jokes was just spot on. So
1: yeah, he's got a wide variety.
0: Oh my goodness. Yeah. I can't wait. But anyway, the interestingly enough for me was the power of the light and watching cars stop, and not only stop to like make sure see if we were crossing, but to see what in the world we were doing. Because when I went back and looked at the footage, it looks like you're playing light with lightsabers on the ground. And so even if somebody doesn't know that it's a blind cane, it's still drawing attention to somebody that has a very large light, and everybody's going to stop and see, what in the world is the light? You know, bug to a flame, right? And
1: yeah, exactly.
0: That was the coolest thing for me, was to see all these cars just stopping and looking like, what in the
1: What's
0: world
1: going on here? Is this going new?
0: I have no, like, what is that? And so, yeah, we totally just went across the street. We crossed all four corners of the intersection, and it was very interesting to see how it worked.
1: Besides attracting attention, the cane itself, using it, felt like using any other cane. If you're used to heavier canes, it's definitely going to be, like, super easy. However, if you're used to your lighter straight canes, your NFBs, or any of those that don't fold, then it's going to take a bit of getting used to. Of course, it doesn't fold itself. It is a straight cane.
0: Right.
1: The tip it came with, which is the rolling marshmallow tip, was also very good. I mean, it was, you know, it was very smooth, what you'd expect from a rolling marshmallow tip. And the cool part is it uses the Ambutex screw-in tips, and you can find those on Ambutex's website, and they're really easy to install and great quality.
0: Yeah. Okay, now talk about the charger, because that was one of the coolest parts.
1: Yeah, so the charger is very, very unique. It kind of is like an Apple Watch charger. Well, I thought it was going to be more like an Apple Watch charger in the fact that it's magnetic.
0: Right.
1: But the cable, basically, the end of it is kind of like a little barrel-shaped connector that magnetizes to this – to the top of the cane, to this little round connector on the top.
0: Very similar to MagSafe.
1: Yeah, exactly. It pretty much is MagSafe. And then the other end is just the standard USB cable or USB connector that plugs into whatever power brick you have lying around or your computer. But the entire cable lights up, which, I mean, if you have light perception or can see light, it's cool. Because when your cane's charging, it literally – like the way I see it is, it's like it looks like energy's flowing into the cane.
0: Right.
1: It's like,
0: well, it's like the largest indicator light ever.
1: It is, because that was the one. That is still kind of the one, like, little gripe I do have is you can't really tell if the device is. You can't tell if the cane is charging, but if you have light perception, you can tell. If it's charging, you'll totally be able to see the cable light up.
0: Didn't it vibrate when you plugged it in?
1: It does not. But of course, if you want to know if it's charged, just fire it up, push the button.
0: So I did have a layman's question, a sightling question, if you will. Kelvin was talking about overwalking your cane. Can you talk a little bit about that, since we're talking about cane and cane travel in general?
1: Yes. So when it comes to overwalking your cane, there's also the term walking in step with your cane. So when it comes to – well, this is actually a big rabbit hole here, but to keep it quick, simple, when it comes to cane usage, the way it's supposed to be is when you put your left foot forward, your cane swings right, and vice versa. When you put your right foot forward, your cane moves left. And then by the time your foot reaches the ground, the cane should be on your left side. If that
0: right, like
1: sense.
0: A contrary motion thing.
1: Yes. So what he's talking about is pushing the cane a little bit too forward and then kind of walking out of step. And then if you do that, you'll miss something like a crack or maybe a little bump or an obstacle.
0: And so Kelvin had an amazing event on Sunday night, and they were able to raise a couple $1,000 in order to get this cane produced. And we want to help him out. So if you guys know anybody who is able to, willing to donate to get these canes produced, he is looking to get about $200,000 to put these canes in what I guess would call mass production, and at least to a point where he can get these sold. And you guys have got to go check out this cane, seemecane.com, and blindpotter.com also. He has a lot of amazing pottery that we got to experience, and he gave Pamela gave him one of his cups, and that was super cool.
1: And I can vouch for his pottery. It looked machine made. It was so precisely made. It was actually, because I have some like handmade pieces, you know, coffee. Well, I have a couple handmade coffee cups, and you can tell they're handmade. But this looked straight out of a factory. So just amazing quality. And it has it had four rings on it, and I don't remember what they exactly stand for.
0: So there were three rings. One of them was – oh, shoot. Now I forget. I know hope was the – I think the second one, perseverance and struggle, I think. Something to that effect. But don't listen to us. Go to the site. Go to
1: the wine bar and go check it out because it's brilliant. It's seriously brilliant.
0: It's incredible. And so if you're listening to this on the day it comes out – Wednesday, August 9th, Kelvin will be on August 10th with Aftersight. And you get to listen to his actual story of, you know, him growing up, his vision loss, how he got into the CME cane.

0: canes that I've used, like the No Jab cane, which has a spring in the handle, and just different brands of canes. Like he knows them well, which shouldn't surprise me, but it's like it's the first time I've actually gotten to do that. And that was
1: when you're in cane development and you're trying to test all these canes, you better know a lot about canes. Otherwise, you're not going to know what is needed out there. So
0: exactly.
1: I really appreciated that.
0: But that was cool. That was my first glimpse into the realm of canes. And I didn't even know that was it's almost an industry.
1: It's, you would think, I wonder where I could get a cane. Speaking of canes, I do want to plug this really quick. We have the White Cane Project, and this is something that is near and dear to our hearts. So if you know somebody who is blind or going through vision loss and they need a cane from child size all the way up to adult to 7, if you're 10 foot tall, it doesn't matter. We can find you a cane. We have canes, and all you have to do is be Colorado resident, be visually impaired or whatever. Yeah, whatever. Blind, doesn't matter. We will send you a cane for F-R-E-E free. No hidden things, no kickbacks, no nothing, no subscribe, no. We want to help you guys. And so we are here to help you live your life.
0: And we got you.
1: Yeah. So with that being said, we're going to cut this episode short because we have an amazing episode coming next week. And we just wanted to get this out because it's such a, you have to go get it.
0: You guys needed an update, basically.
1: Yeah, you needed an update. It was just too cool to not post a little episode about it. So I hope you guys enjoyed this. Please don't forget to plug in your devices, and we will talk to you next week.

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2: We're not holding back truth. We're here to help you heal and become the best you possible. Here's the chair. Here's the pillow. Here's Bill.
6: Okay. Welcome, friend, to Blindsight, sponsored by the Audio Information Network of Dent of Colorado. I'm your host, Bill Lundgren, and just want to let you know that coming up on Tuesday, the 6th of December, is Colorado Gift Day, and it's an opportunity if you name AIN on your contribute to AIN, then that's going to receive. Make us eligible for a match on money and will help further the cause that we are involved in here. So think about it and phone in on Gift Day. Today we're going to do something a little different. We're going to be talking about a subject that's important, but not as a downer, just a kind of a cautionary tale, holiday blues. It's not an official psychiatric diagnosis, but it's something that a lot of people feel, and we hope that the conversation will help people to look at what they can do to deal with it that occurs for them. And today, we're also going to do something unusual and have the producer of this show, Jonathan Price, and I talking back and forth about the things we know around holiday blues and what kind of solution people can take to help themselves during this period of December. So, Jonathan, welcome.
7: Thanks, Bill. Fun to be here.
6: Yeah. And I've been wanting for an opportunity for the two of us to talk because you have a lot to bring, and that's why you produce so well.
7: Oh, thank you. I appreciate that.
6: The thing that I wanted to kind of focus on is that there is something that occurs for people at this time of the year that they need to be aware of. We need to be, I hope through the sessions of Blindsight that we're paying attention to self-awareness.
7: Right.
6: And the beginning of self-awareness is really to understand that our emotions and our intellect have to work together.
7: And they're often deceiving each other.
6: Yes. And a lot of people in the audience will certainly recognize people who do nothing but talk from their intellect. Everything's logical.
7: Mm.
6: They wouldn't know an emotion if they tripped over it. And I came right. from a family where this was a specialty. On the other hand, we also know people who are all emotion and don't have any thought or intellect associated with it. And both extremes are not very helpful to make it in this world.
7: Right.
6: So what we have to do is understand ourselves and work together with the emotion and the intellect.
7: Yeah, when we talk about the emotion versus the intellect, you know, you kind of hit on it where you have these emotional facilities where you are so caught up in, you know, what you would call a cognitive distortion, where you have things like I'm jumping to conclusions, or I'm seeing things, or I'm feeling things that may or may not be there. And I may be reading between the lines of something somebody said, whether it's at the dinner table or, you know, whatever that may be. And we get wrapped up in our emotions too many times to fail to see the forest through the trees, you know? And, you know, if you take the extreme opposite of that, when you're dealing with just the logic, you tend to negate the fact that you do have emotions, and then you're not able to process anything, leaving you feeling numb and disconnected and unable to understand why you're not feeling joy in a particular season where you should feel joy with family, with friends, with coworkers, all of it. You numb yourself to so many wonderful things in life. And it's finding a balance between the depression, the anxiety, the fear, the maybe resentment that you may have for friends or family members that can really rob you of things that you so desperately need. Feeling those emotions are crucial to everything that you're doing. I think one thing that we also need to do is we need to define the difference between depression and sadness.
6: Mm-hmm. And I think the key to understanding these two ideas is to take a look when we're feeling a certain way, to accept that feeling and just simply say, okay, mm-hmm. I have this feeling. Now, what is it all about? And that's where sure. the intellect can come in and help us. Because sometimes mm-hmm. the emotional component may come from something that happened back in our family of origin, and that sure. we developed yeah. this defense against certain feelings, certain emotions, by relying on our intellect, because giving into our emotions may hurt us. You know, we may
7: right.
6: be...
7: Right, it causes that numb feeling.
6: Then, right, exactly. And that's a defense. And we have to understand it, not call it a negative thing, but that's how we survived. And when a therapist like me is telling you, well, Jonathan, that defense is not working now, you know, right. it would be perfectly logical for you to say, no, wait a minute, that's helped me all this time. Why am I supposed to give it up now?
7: Right. Well, it's a pattern interrupter. When you interrupt those thought patterns, or when, like, either you yourself, if you have the ability cognitively to pull yourself out of an emotional state, if you have the ability to break that emotional cycle, if you will, you tend to realize that, yeah, I'm feeling a particular way, and I may be sad, or I may be depressed, or I may be anxious about a particular event. Say I'm going to my family's for Thanksgiving dinner, or, you know, we just celebrated Thanksgiving, so, and we're moving into Christmas. But if I'm struggling with a particular idea or thought, and if I have the capacity to say, wait a minute, this isn't quite right. I know something is wrong. So What is the primary emotion? I may feel angry, but is that the real emotion that you're feeling? Or are you feeling neglected? Are you feeling rejected? Are you feeling any number of things that may or may not be all the way true? And the problem that we run into is if you have an emotion and you allow that emotion to govern everything that you do, you will miss out on so much because your emotion will more than likely lie to you. And when you're living in that emotional state, if you can't, either you or your friend or family member can pull you out of that and to show the logical side of it, you will become way more healthy and more able to, I guess, self-diagnose or self-regulate your emotions.
6: Self-regulate.
7: And so I think those pattern disruptors are vastly important. And not only knowing that you need to have a pattern disruptor, but that the thoughts that you have either about yourself or a particular situation may or may not be factual.
6: I think part of it is, again, we're talking about how we defend ourselves against emotions that we're afraid of in order to survive, particularly as children. If you came from an alcoholic home, you know, your job is to keep the alcoholic happy and also to make sure that you protect yourself because the person may blow up and you be in big trouble, may even get physically hurt. So that's how people stop. And of course, in the holidays, that's when sometimes things really get out of hand. And when you come into the holidays, you say, okay, history is going to repeat itself, even though logically you know it won't.
7: Yeah.
6: You have to just understand,
7: right?
6: Wait a minute, this is old stuff coming up.
7: Yep.
6: And kind of appreciate it. You know, I like what Eric Burns talked about in transactional analysis, that we have three states inside of us. The one state is the parent state. The second state is the adult state. And the third state is the child's state. You know, we talk about the child within. And all of us have certain amounts of that. But at times, if we haven't learned how to regulate the child may take over as soon as he or she sees, oh, this sounds like or looks like a time I got hurt before.
7: Right.
6: That's what I mean by defensive.
7: Right.
6: So then the nurturing parent, which a lot of people unfortunately don't have, but the nurturing parent that we have to train ourselves to have, will say to the child, it's okay, you're safe, I'm here, I will take care of the situation. You can just be the playful child that you can be. And the adult helps that adduct, that logic, helps the parent and the child work together to achieve that end. But it's becoming aware that you have that child in you that's so fearful and trying to protect him or herself. Is ruling the roost,
7: right?
6: And that's not necessary anymore.
7: So we just celebrated Thanksgiving, and you know, I had a great time with family, and just, you know, we're looking at doing some fun things this weekend. One of the things that I realize is that you come off of this emotional high, whether it be good or bad, and you're that little wave or tidal wave. if you had a rough Thanksgiving, that tidal wave may be carrying you into December. How do you kind of come off of that emotional high or emotional low or whatever you want to call it and kind of regulate yourself through the end of the year?
6: Well, I think one of the crucial things really is to be able to, number one, to identify what's going on. And identify, you know, and accept, oh, this is what I'm feeling right now. Instead of saying, oh, I can't, I'm not supposed to feel that way. Or this is terrible. I don't have any control over that feeling. This is the understanding, okay, I feel down. Now, what am I telling myself that causes me to feel down? For example, if someone had Thanksgiving by themselves instead of being with other people, we're going to tell ourselves, oh, nobody loves me. we may be likely. And then we have to look at that cognitive distortion and say, wait a minute. I didn't go to any Thanksgiving because everybody assumed that I would be with family or I would be out of town or whatever. It's not that they don't love me. It's just I didn't let people know that I was going to be around and, you know, have someone in, can I join you? Or even invite somebody else who's alone to come over and have dinner or have a Thanksgiving dinner together. And in that way, we become active. And if we can anticipate before that holiday, particularly as we come into Christmas, to, oh, this is when I start to feel real bad. What do I need to do? And what that's where the intellect helps us to, one, to understand the feeling that we have, accept the feeling that we have, and then look, is there anything that I can do to change it? Now, if I'm, let's say I'm in the service and I'm missing my family, that's understandable. And there really isn't a whole lot we can do. But when we come to accept, oh, this is what the problem is, then we can choose to work with our unit or with people we work around to have, at least for that moment, to have a sense of family and to feel not so alone and to take care of that little kid that's so scared.
7: And I think it's important to also note that if you are in the service or you are in a particular situation where you've identified what you're going through and what emotion you're feeling, you may also have to deal with the grief or the realization that you can't either go back home or that you are going to be in this for a season. And I think when you can acknowledge that, it's first you have to admit that there's a feeling that you're feeling. That's first and foremost.
6: Right.
7: And then you can kind of navigate, okay, here's my reality. What are my solutions? Well, I can't really go back home. I don't have the money for a plane fare or a car that works or, you know, whatever have you. And so when you can accept that reality and understand that, hey, look, this may be just a season. We have all this technology. We have video calling. We have phones. We have, you know, all of this wonderful technology. We don't have to be disconnected from the people that we love. We just don't. Unless we are, I guess, for lack of a better word, self-sabotaging ourselves and isolating ourselves from our family for whatever reason or our friends for whatever reason. One thing that I struggle with is because I'm a helper, I want to provide for my family. I want to provide for the people that I'm around. The hardest thing for me to do is allow people to help me. And I don't go seeking help unless I'm bedridden. Unless I've broken my leg or something, unless it's catastrophic, I really don't like to ask for help. And so me wanting to provide, how would you talk to somebody like myself who is in that situation, who doesn't really want, they would appreciate help, but they're not going to ask for it.
6: Right. Well, the one thing I have to let people know that this is what we call the male conditioning. We as males particularly are told that we're not supposed to show our emotions or to, we're supposed to help other people, but not accept help. I remember as I was losing my eyesight and getting around was becoming more difficult, I would refuse to ask people or let them know this was happening, and I would trip over fire hydrants or run into people, but I would never admit that I needed help getting around. And still, I went to meet a friend of mine in a dark restaurant. And as you can imagine, even for sighted people to try to get around tables and chairs and people in a dark restaurant is no easy task.
7: Right.
6: And, of course, I was especially destructive in that particular restaurant. And my a friend I was meeting later confronted me and said, Bill, you know how good you feel when you help someone. How dare you not let me have that good feeling by not letting me help you. And that's something I've had to incorporate in my thinking and say, oh, I'm giving something to you if I let you help me.
7: Interesting.
6: Rather than feeling like I'm taking something away from myself.
7: Right.
6: Or that I'm less than because I have to be helped by someone else.
7: So it kind of sounds like we're...
6: That's a little condescending to other people.
7: Yeah.
6: Yeah.
7: It kind of sounds like we're dealing more with a pride issue than we are a...
6: You got it.
7: Yeah.
6: You got it. And we don't intend to that.
7: So how do we combat that going into Christmas?
6: Well, one of the things that when I do training over at the Theater for the Performing Arts group, the Center for the Performing Arts, is teaching the ushers not to say, do you need help? Because that puts us one down.
7: Mm.
6: But to say...
7: Sure.
6: Can I assist you? So what we have to look at is, okay, I'm not one down because I'm being helped, nor are the people that I'm helping one down for me, that this is the way we survive. We all survive. We have to help one another. And it becomes a matter of pride for both of us to allow help as well as to help. And to say, wait a minute, be aware that you may be just a little bit condescending without intending it. And say, okay, wait a minute. What does this person need? And ask that person, what does he or she need, rather than moving in and trying to help them? Sometimes this is one of the big conflicts in couples that I've worked with, where... men are the fixers. They, you know, the wife talks to, or girlfriend talks to the partner and explains the problem. And the guy wants to help him, wants to fix it. And she said, I can't get him to understand. All I need is to talk it out with him. He doesn't need to do anything. I have to do it. But I just need an ear to listen. And this is when we get... feel like obligated to fix it and to just say, what do you need? What do you need from me right now?
7: Yeah. It's interesting you bring that up because I am totally that way with my wife. And I want to, if she's going through a tough situation, I want to be able to fix it for her. And not because, I want the problem to go away, but because I want to see the best for her. I want to see the good in her life come out. Right. Exactly. And I think, when we talk about at least helping spouses, I think, I've had to adopt the, honey, do you need me to listen or do you need me to fix in this situation?
6: Yes.
7: And if you can ask that question, honestly, you're probably on a good path.
6: Absolutely. That's what I teach couples.
7: Yep. And I get into the trap of in the heat of the moment wanting to fix it, but it's taken a lot of time for me to, just take a step back and say, okay, honey, do you need me to fix this or do you need me to just shut up and listen? And when I do that, for either my wife or for anybody else who may be feeling like they're not being heard or they're not being seen or they don't feel like this holiday season and this time is something that they can enjoy. I think it's important for everybody to just step back and instead of trying to fix everything, trying to listen to people and understand what they're going through. And because you may run into a situation where you may just be sad. Mm-hmm. And just because you may not have realized it, but an experience that you that happened to you maybe a year ago, 2 years ago, 10 years ago is all of a sudden surfacing that you didn't even realize was happening. So it could either be a sadness, maybe a depression, maybe a clinical depression, who knows what it is. But what do you think the main differences are between feeling sad in that state or full-on depression?
6: Well, sadness can lead to depression. There's a time factor. Mm. But let's put it this way. Sadness is just one of, let me back up a minute. When I work with a client, particularly one that's very into intellect, I try to break down emotions into four: mad, glad, sad, scared. And because all of them are valid, all of them are part of the human nature, and if we block any one of them, we block all the others. So when we say sadness is part of life, there'll be times we'll be sad. When sadness becomes the overall, month after month, immobilizing, then you see we get into a kind of pathology that has to be looked at. And if it becomes the overall, you know, we don't feel the other three feeling, that's when we're into trouble. Mm-hmm. And part of what happens is that sometimes we get so caught up in it that we need somebody from the outside to point out, you know, you're sad all the time, or we look at having trouble getting up in the morning. I have trouble getting up in the morning, but it's more because I'm creaky in the morning. But that's something different from feeling like, you know, you don't want to get out of bed. And
7: exactly.
6: And you know, grief is a normal emotion. We feel grief when somebody passed away. When my guide dog died, I had grief. And, you know, some people say, oh, you can get another dog. No. You have to grieve the loss. And sometimes, for me, grief may return on an anniversary of the passing of someone important. That's, you know, for me, I can look at Christmas with mixture, one of which is that I had a number of significant losses in the period of 30 days between Christmas and the middle of January, that I have to acknowledge that this is a little harder because I think of these people, you know, at this time and the loss that I experienced, and that can kind of temper some of my reaction to holidays. But I have to embrace that and know that that's, you know, that's where I am. That's nothing wrong with me. It's just that I have to be a little kinder to myself at that period of time.
7: Mm-hmm.
6: And just
7: wrong.
6: Exactly.
7: Nothing wrong with the grief that you feel. It's really important, and I know you coach this, and you even coached me through this, is that not only do I need to feel grief in a particular situation, but those around me need to understand that grief is totally okay. You know, we had Beth on a couple of weeks ago who talked about grief. And when you lose things like a dog or a pet, like it's easy for us as people who are outside of a particular situation, if they've lost a pet, they lost a spouse, they've lost a loved one, to feel that grief and allow people to feel that grief. But for somebody who may have lost XYZ, put it in there, they are experiencing that grief. And for some of us who be like, well, why are you, that doesn't make sense. Why are you feeling that way? Just, you know, buck up, pull yourself up.
6: Yeah,
7: that's stupid. Don't do that. We have to understand that if we can come underneath people, support them in their time of grief, regardless of what it is, people will tend to heal faster and you will create more of a community sense than if you berate. Disregard that emotion. I don't care what it is. That grief may actually hurt you as an individual, but if you don't let somebody else experience that emotion to the fullest and be able to walk with them in that, you're setting yourself up for huge failures. Not only you, but that person, you're going to break that trust. You're going to break a whole lot of things in that relationship that you may really desire.
6: And you see, one of the problems in the holidays, particularly the nature of the Christmas holiday, is that you, a lot of these memories and a lot of these people come back and you may feel lost again.
7: Right.
6: Which is, you have to appreciate that and say, okay, yeah, I can understand that. I think that people who have that feeling have to begin to appreciate how much they cared about that person, that on the anniversary or the fact that it's a holiday and that person is not there. This is what happened, and I need to just be kind to myself. I'm sometimes tell people I'm trying to make schizophrenics out of them because I want them to create a best friend from within themselves that's going to take care of us. And like, for example, if people right now look back on past holidays and they've experienced some sadness that they're real confused about, one of the things they can ask, see, what depression is helpless, hopeless. And grief, and that can be grief, helpless, hopeless, is temporary. Depression is more long-standing, and grief can develop into depression. But if we realize that we're not helpless or hopeless, and that we can figure out, if we acknowledge the feelings, what we can do about it.
7: Right.
6: If someone is living in Denver, for example, and their family is 1,500 miles away, and they can't go there, they're going to feel some grief because they can't be with their family.
7: Yep.
6: So what they need to do is to, and one of the things is, okay, what can I do to help me feel connected to people? Does that mean going out and volunteering at the rescue mission? Does that mean getting together with some people and having a holiday dinner in my house instead of being 1,500 miles? It's understanding this is what I feel is acceptable, but here are ways that I can deal with it so I don't feel helpless, hopeless.
7: What about this anticipation of, you know, you were talking about friends and family coming in to either your place or you going to see friends and family. What about the idea that, you know, the anticipation of seeing somebody that you may have not seen for a long time, or that you didn't tell them that you may be blind, or you didn't tell them that there was a major event in your family or your life, the anticipation of that anxiety, how can you kind of approach that?
6: Oh, that's an interesting question. How do we approach people finding out what's really happening with us? And a more cogent, I think, example is, for example, you decide to bring your, you know, you're a male and you bring a boyfriend to a family dinner. Scary as hell.
7: Yeah.
6: Because you don't know the way the families are going to react.
7: Right.
6: But it's important for you to introduce that person to your family. I was caught in that situation. My mother, you know, the two nieces, my two nieces, each brought boyfriends with them. But she said, oh, there's not enough room for another person. And I just made the decision. I said, okay, we don't have to be there. We'll do it another time. And my mother was upset, of course. And then she called and she relented and invited him to come. But I had to be in a place that felt secure about myself in order to deal with that anxiety. And that's the same thing. Part of what you're talking about in terms of blindness, for example, somebody finding out, it depends on how comfortable we are with ourselves as a blind person. If we feel sort of negative about it, we are going to feel some anxiety. And fortunately, if we have the right people, they can help reinforce that I'm okay. But we have to acknowledge, oh, you know, I just feel a little uncomfortable with this information and with how people are going to react to me. And that's one of the biggies that people always report to me. I'm afraid of what people will think.
7: Yeah. Yep. That fear leads to anxiety. That anxiety leads to sadness. Yeah. That sadness can lead to depression, and you become this rat on the wheel of emotion that you can't really dig yourself out of.
6: Right, exactly.
7: And one of the biggest things for me is understanding that particularly my family dynamic is so supportive, and we're always there for each other. And you could bring us the world's biggest piece of information. And I know a lot of families don't have that. And, you know, for me, it's always been a place of safety, and regardless of if I screw up royally,
6: makes it easier.
7: Does. And so creating and fostering an environment where if you're hosting, understanding that people may bring some information to you, or it may come out that is, it could be crippling. It could be, forgot the green beans. It could be on any spectrum, but understand right. that if you can create a safe place for your guests, for whoever it is that is coming in, and just sit with them in their time of need, in their time of grief, in their time of sadness and depression. And this can be, and understand why they're going through this. And if they don't want to talk, then just shut up.
6: Right.
7: You know? And
6: yeah, exactly. And you see what you're saying is correct. But sometimes when we go into a situation, especially a family situation, which is high stakes, because we don't want to be cast in the outer darkness from our family. But even though we intellectually can accept, they're very accepting, we always think that this information we have for somebody is going to be the thing that's going to change everything.
7: And it could.
6: And so that's where the anxiety, and so I say, I won't know until I show up. Whether they're going to accept or not. And that's anxiety that other people don't really have a lot of control over. For me, I have to deal with that. I have to say, if they don't like it, you know, then that's too bad.
7: Right.
6: But I feel okay with whatever it is. But I have to acknowledge that I feel that anxiety, and this is going to be a test to the anxiety.
7: Sure. And then it becomes more of for lack of a better term, a good anxiety, where it's more anticipatory than it is dread.
6: Anticipatory. That's the thing, to recognize, I still feel some anxiety about this issue. Let's see how it goes. And also to reassure myself, that is the nurturing parent that we create within ourselves, to reassure ourselves no matter what happens, no matter what they think, I'll be okay. And we have to, and a lot of people grew up with critical parents instead of nurturing parents, so they don't even know what that is. And that's what we have to develop in ourselves, to be nurturing of ourselves. And even, you know, for a holiday coming up, you know, I don't want to go through a family thing. I just rather be alone, which is heresy. You know, as far as some people are concerned. But, you know, I really feel much better not going anyplace. I don't feel lonely. I feel like this is what I want to do, and maybe just get together with one person, and which is what I did on Thursday. Rather, some friends invited me over. I just didn't want to get dressed up and do this, you know, kind of thing. I said, I'd rather be home. So my friend and I, and he had the same feeling, and he and I decided we're going to stay, just have dinner, listen to some books that we've been talking about listening to, just have a relaxed kind of thing where we don't have to dress up. Perfect. And
7: it sounds
6: perfect.
7: You're touching on a subject that we don't have time to get into, but the idea of creating boundaries around, you know, your own life, your own situations, that is something that is critically important to, you know, sadness and depression. And, you know, you talked about, as we start to wrap this up, you talked about the things that you did for Thanksgiving. What are some other fun either traditions or things that you like to do during the holiday season?
6: Well, the thing is, you know, I like to give myself a present of some sort. You know, rather than looking for somebody else to give me this present, It might be a trip
7: okay.
6: later on in the year. It might be, you know, something that I can say, you know, I don't need someone else to give me this. This is what I need at this point. And sometimes the present is just sleeping in on Christmas morning.
7: Yeah.
6: You know, just not, you know, I think of my poor father, you know, he stayed up all night to put a train set up, you know, one year. And he was exhausted. And, but he, you know, he was glad he did it for his kids.
7: Well,
6: but,
7: sure.
6: There are, whatever I need, I have a right to, if I, you know, to just say, you know, this is what I need. And it sounds selfish, and it's not really. It's self-caring. There's
7: right.
6: a difference between selfish and self-caring.
7: Right.
6: And I haven't decided what this year's present going to be for me, but I will think about, you know, I really would like to have this, or it, not necessarily a possession, but it may be just some time to do something that's not work related.
7: Yeah. Yep. Well,
6: and
7: when you come back, you'll have to
6: that gift.
7: You'll have to tell us what that gift is sooner.
6: Yeah.
7: Oh, that's awesome.
6: But the holiday has to be for as much for you as for anybody else.
7: Right.
6: Because it has such, it has so much stuff laid on it that it's hard sometimes to enjoy the holidays. I know I feel obligated to decorate my place because I have all this these decorations that I inherited.
7: Oh,
6: but
7: yeah.
6: It's going to take 3 days to put it together.
7: Oh, my goodness.
6: And 3 days to take it down. I light up my balcony and get I tell people I get complaints from DIA because there's so many lights, the planes think it's a landing field.
7: Yeah.
6: That's the way I do things.
7: My house and my family's house, my parents' house looks like Hobby Lobby threw up in the Christmas aisle on our house, and we joke about it all year long. My family,
6: right.
7: we put up the Christmas tree, you know, right around the Thanksgiving time. And sometimes I will admit it stays up, not just into January, but like into like late January. One time we even had it up, I think, until Valentine's Day, but it was just.
6: Oh, yeah.
7: So, and
6: well, remember,
7: people,
6: Denver has a tradition of keeping the Christmas lights on
7: yeah.
6: until after the stock show is over. I use that as an excuse to wait
7: well,
6: until it warms up to take it down.
7: All right. Well, you heard it here,
6: Bill. I don't want to be out there freezing.
7: Bill said you can keep your lights up until after the stock show, so everybody just take
6: that's
7: note of
6: right.
7: that.
6: That's right. That's the Denver tradition.
7: I didn't realize
6: people
7: that.
6: Do.
7: That's
6: yeah.
7: interesting.
6: And so consequently, you don't have to take the light down until it warms up.
7: Absolutely.
6: As far as I'm concerned.
7: You know, we joke about in our family having a seasonal tree where you just keep the tree up because trees in and of themselves are just kind of a pain to put up. But once they're up, they're so pretty and they're so beautiful and not everybody does a tree. But we joke sometimes about having a Valentine's tree and then a St. Patrick's Day tree and then a 4th of July
6: right.
7: tree. And then you just leave it up and you just switch out the ornaments and the decorations and you're, you know, you save yourself some of that heartache and anxiety by taking it down and putting
6: right.
7: it up.
6: Right. Well, a wreath's on a door.
7: Yes.
6: You know, you take a Christmas wreath
7: yep.
6: and all you need to do is put some objects on it for Valentine
7: that,
6: or for
7: go.
6: Easter.
7: Yeah.
6: Or Halloween, whatever it is.
7: That's
6: you don't
7: right.
6: need to throw it away or just have it for one thing. But the thing is to be able to enjoy it. I will tell you there were some times I just did not feel like putting up the decorations, and I did.
7: Right.
6: And I'm glad that I didn't.
7: Yeah.
6: I just paid attention.
7: Yeah.
6: And that's what we're talking about, paying attention to your needs as well as other people.
7: Right.
6: And I think that's the antidote to the issue of holiday depression is we pay attention to what we need, even if other people are offended by it.
7: Yeah.
6: And say, this is if it's truly what we need. And sometimes we find out, yeah, I was fine this year, but next year I'm gonna do differently. But that's how we find out what we need is by acting on it. And if it's wrong for us, then we know for the next time.
7: Yep.
6: Because we go through this every year.
7: Every year?
6: We forget about. I mean, we go through having to make those kinds of decisions every year. and we learn from doing what decision is right for us. So when we make a decision to decorate the house, we know, yeah, last year I didn't, and I really missed it. So I'm comfortable with decorating the house and taking all that time.
7: Yeah.
6: You know, if that's how we find, that's how we explore what we need. Because, you know, a lot of time for a lot of us, we don't know that we have needs.
7: Yeah.
6: Or that our needs are unacceptable, that we have to worry about everybody else's needs, but not our needs. And I'm sorry, we have to change that.
7: Agreed.
6: Because we'll be more ready to help someone else if we know that our needs are being met.
7: Yeah, exactly. So, Bill, what's your biggest takeaway from this? What's the last thing you want to leave with guests?
6: What I want to leave for people is to pay attention to yourself. It's okay. It's not selfish. It's self-caring. Because if you take care of yourself during the holidays or any time, that you're in a better position to take care of everybody else.
7: Yeah.
6: And if you don't take care of yourself, you don't have it to give to other, but other people, even though you aren't aware of that. And I wish that, you know, well, we may come back to this before the holiday, before Christmas, but to talk about this more, if people have some questions to ask us, give us a, you know, send us an email to at AIN of Colorado, and, you know, and we would be happy to try to figure out how to answer some of your questions, and certainly know that somebody's out there who's thinking the same way we are.
7: Yep. Yeah. We'll make sure we put those emails in the show notes. So that'd be good.
6: It's your input.
7: I think for me, I want to leave guests with the idea that you don't have to be stuck in the situation that you're in. It's okay to be there right now, wherever you are, whatever situation you're in, that's totally okay. You don't have to stay there. If you don't want to, you can have a better life for yourself. You can have an enjoyable time putting up decorations, enjoying family, enjoying friends, and doing the things that you want to do. It's when you take ownership of it and you're okay taking the ownership of whatever situation that you're in, and then processing through it, being able to move through it and give it names, you know, anger and sadness and those happiness and glad, those are secondary emotions. And you have to understand that, you know, you can feel angry, you can feel the glad and the happy and all that, but you have to understand, well, I may not be, is anger the right word? No, it's I'm feeling rejected. I feel depleted. I feel tired. I feel
6: right.
7: You know, whatever it is, being able to name those primary emotions will give you permission to move forward. So moving into the holidays and we're in the-

0: the crisis hotline, can you can give them a call, or find a therapist. You know, there are lots of ways to deal with the block that you may feel.
1: Absolutely.
0: Well, we're coming, the time's running out, but I want to thank Jonathan for joining in with me today to kind of exchange some ideas about the holidays. I hope that's been helpful to you.
1: Yeah, it was a lot of fun.
0: And as I said before, it'd be great to have your input, our listener input. We certainly would welcome it. But meanwhile, this is Blindsight from Audio Information Network of Colorado. Your host, Bill Lundgren, and his guest, Jonathan Price. We bid you goodbye to the next episode. Take care.
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2: Hello, thank you for joining us. I am Kim Wardlow, your host for NLVL, and we are in the middle of our series on advocacy. So last week we were talking about advocating for yourself in the workplace, and I think this week is going to tie right into that, talking about legal advocacy and fighting for equal rights. Sometimes that needs to happen in workplaces, but also other places. So we're going to talk about various aspects of legal advocacy and how maybe some of the things that you think are just you're asking for that are just a bother to people are actually your right to have and are your legal rights. So joining us for this discussion today, I am excited to welcome Dr. Charles W. Powell II. He is a distinguished scholar and entrepreneur. His journey is marked by resilience and an unyielding commitment to justice and empowerment. In 2012, he faced a life-altering challenge when he was diagnosed with retinitis pigmentosa, which led to the sudden loss in his case of his vision. And that profound change just brought a whirlwind of emotions and changes in his life, but he had support from his fiance and daughter, and he was able to redirect his energy and focus his path, a personal professional reinvention. So he went on to get a triple master's degree in criminal justice, focusing on criminal justice administration, cybersecurity, and forensic science. And he also has a doctorate in business administration. He is the founder of Divine Visions Consulting and Paralegal Services, which reflects his entrepreneurial spirit, but also his deep-seated desire to serve his community. He provides vital legal resources, including research, translation services to economically disadvantaged individuals and entities. And as the founder, he's committed to bridging the gap between legal resources and economic barriers, striving to uplift and empower those around him. He is also the founder of Blind But Not Broken. So I'm excited to welcome today Dr. Powell. Welcome to NLVL.
3: Thank you very much. Thank you very much. It's truly an honor to be here.
2: Just to kick things off, why is legal advocacy so crucial to ensuring equal rights for people who are blind or have low vision?
3: I believe legal rights is important, and it must be known that, like you said, some of the things that we ask for or we don't want to ask for that we think we're being a burden to others, that is actually our right to have, like accessibility in restaurants, schools, as well as the workplace. The America with Disabilities Act is a very important act to understand and know, and to understand your legal rights as a blind or visually impaired person. That is, I think, is so necessary. Just like navigating or, you know, mobility training or computer training, you need to know your rights to advocate for yourself.
2: I agree. It's so important. It's important for everyone, but especially if some of the rights you're advocating for maybe aren't recognized by everyone. Can you share a little bit about your journey? I know you didn't start out thinking you were going to be a person talking about legal advocacy and exploring all of those criminal justice topics. How did you get to that point?
3: Honestly, I could say I got here by accident, but I don't want to say that because everything is in divine order with God. When I lost my sight in 2012, it was a big change. It was crazy. I went through a lot of turmoil, a lot of changes. But once I got to the reality that I was blind and my sight was not coming back, I actually looked at it like, what can I do without sight? I just didn't want to sit back and accept disability and then say, okay, I'm going to live off the system. So I researched what can I do without sight. And it's so funny. I started off just going to a business college, a local business college, for 18-month paralegal certificate. Because I was like, hey, lawyers don't need sight. You don't need sight to be a paralegal. With all the assistive technology we have today, mm-hmm. I can do this job.
2: Right.
3: So it was like a challenge to me to go to a junior college. So once I got there, it was an administrative assistant who was the enrollment specialist who actually took a chance on me and enrolled me into the West Virginia Business College. I got in there the first day I was there, all of the teachers or instructors was like, I never taught a blind person, so how do I do this? And me, I was like, well, I never taught a blind person either. Neither have I learned as a blind person, so let's learn together. Mm-hmm. So actually, when I got in there, I did pretty good. And like I said, I just wanted a job. I just wanted a skill that I can try to make myself more employable. But as I got through the paralegal program, 18 months, all the professors and everyone, I kept a 4.0 GPA. I was on the dean's list my entire time there. And then I was invited to Salem University and Salem University just to come on campus to see what it was like. And I went up there. I spoke to some of the professors up there, and I was intrigued to go further than just a certificate. So I enrolled in criminal justice, and it was crime scene investigations for my first bachelor's. So that's how I actually got into the field of criminal justice. And that bachelor's, it led to a dual bachelor's and a triple master's in criminal justice to go on for my doctorate. Now, once I got through all of that, I started, as my education went on and I learned more, I wanted to use it for the benefit, not only for the general public and society, I wanted to help the blind and visually impaired community. So I started focusing more on the ADA, the Americans with Disabilities Act, and the disability laws.
2: And so as you did that, I know you were looking for employment, but ultimately you ended up starting your own company.
3: Yes, Divine Visions Consulting and Paralegal Services, LLC. Basically, what Divine Visions is, we are a legal resource to the community. We actually provide legal research, document preparation, and a lot of other legal resources that is not known to the community. We also have freelance paralegal services for law offices and big corporations. Now, that didn't just stem. Once I got Divine Vision started, it basically wasn't just for the blind community. It was had a lot to do with my past. I came up in inner cities of Plainfield, New Jersey, and Brooklyn, New York, and I have seen so many injustices that took place. But back then, I didn't know that it was an injustice. I didn't know that what was going on was actually illegal. I was just another kid in the inner city in a ghetto who was just like trying to get by. The local heroes in my neighborhood was the drug dealers or the sports stars or the rappers, the entertainers. So I started seeing everything that I seen in the past and how it was so unfair. And only if they knew. I know people now who are doing like 10 to 20 years for something that should only have like 5 to 10 years or 2 to 3 years. And they got caught up in the system just because they didn't know. And that is not fair. So Divine Visions is that resource. I know the law. I provide legal resources and let them know with research you can, you know, have a better situation. I'm not saying that crime or breaking the law is right. You should be punished if you break the law. But let's just say if you're from the inner city and you can't afford a high-priced lawyer and you don't know the law, why should you go away for 20 years when the penalty is basically only 2 years.
2: So you really expanded, although you still have a focus on ADA and accessibility rights, you've really expanded to the larger community as well.
3: Yes, I am a advocate for the blind and visually impaired community, but my services is not limited to that. I feel like everyone need to know. It's not only about the blind community, but it's about society. Like when I advocate for the blind and visually impaired community, it's advocating for them, but it's educating society. Prime example, when I was in a class for my doctorate degree. I had this one professor who everything he did was through a third-party service. The assignments, the tests, the quizzes, and everything was through a third-party distributor. And that place, the website was not accessible at all with the screen reader that we use, whether it's JAWS, whether it's WindowEyes, whether it's just the Natural Navigator. It was not accessible. I reached out to the company, and I asked them, like, listen, I am blind. This is not working with my software. What can we do? And the company told me it's not possible. We have not dealt with this situation before. So not only did I have to go to the dean of the doctoral program and that professor to get something like, okay, I'm filling a course for something that's not my fault. Then they wanted to make it a fact that, okay, we will make this adjustment for you. We will make this exception for you. That wasn't good enough for me. What about the next blind person? I'm the first blind person at the university, but I want others to come. So not only make exceptions for me, I accept that, you know, the accommodations for me right now so I can pass the course without losing my GPA, but something needs to be done in the long run for future blind or visually impaired people. And just taking that stand, at first the professor himself was like, I don't have to deal with this. You came to the school, you should have knew this. I'm like, no, you do have to deal with it because it's the law. And just taking that stand, I wasn't trying to be a bully. I was just trying to let them know, like, look, I'm not asking you to do me a favor. You as a higher educational institution, you must accommodate this. But they had no idea because they never had a blind student there before.
2: So it was educating them as well. That really leads us into our next topic of really digging deeper into the topic of legal advocacy. How would you define it and its importance? And then we can look at some of the key areas where it's most needed.
3: The importance of legal advocacy within the blind and visually impaired community is so important because let's just say, for instance, something comes up, you find yourself in a situation, whether it's with civil or criminal law. Whichever concept you have it in, they're used to pushing papers. Lawyers, courts, everyone out there push paper. They will send you a document. Now, what if you don't have someone at home, like a family member, a fiance, or a friend to read you those documents? And now you got to search around and find someone to read you these documents and respond to them at the amount of time that is allowed that they're giving you. If they send this document out Friday, you got to respond by Wednesday, and you can't get no one to read it to you until Wednesday morning, you're in trouble. But if you knew the law, they know you're visually impaired, they know you're blind, they supposed to provide an accessible document, put it in an accessible form for you to read. It's like, prime example, if I get something in the mail, I have the technology to read it, but they don't know that. So if you send me out a document, I get a phone call from a third-party service saying, okay, well, the Social Security Administration or the Criminal Justice Administration have sent you out a document. Would you like me to read it for you? And I say yes, and that way it's being read to me, and I can respond to it. You have the right to have everything that's given to you in an accessible form. People don't know when you go to a restaurant, the law is they need to have a braille and a large print menu. It's fine when I can go out with friends, or like I said, I have the technology to read the menu, but what about those who don't have that? Are you going to sit there and order the same thing because that's all you know? Knowing your rights and knowing that things have to be accessible to you with any disability is very important.
2: So you've given some examples of education or public services like Social Security or other services where that's important. Certainly our everyday things with restaurants. What about employment rights and workplace accommodations. So you've had to push, and obviously not just for yourself, but as you did with your professors in the university, and say, well, this isn't just for me. This is for others who will come after me. I could see where that would be the same with the workplace.
3: The same thing goes for the workplace. It is not okay for someone that's to go to a workplace and they say, well, we're not going to hire you because you're blind, or you can't do this job because of your visual impairment. That is not true. That is not legal at all. They cannot discriminate against you for your, you know, disability. Even though that said, it is illegal and it is discrimination, but so many times you got people who go for employment and honestly, they don't get it for that reason. The company don't come out and just say, we're not going to hire you because you're blind, because they know they're getting in trouble for that. But a lot of people, some companies out there will not do it. Prime example, myself, with all of the education that I have, I will send my resume out to law firms and even big corporations. And once they get that resume, oh my God, I have so many phone calls and emails trying to set up an interview. They call me back to back to back to come in for an interview. And by the time I schedule the interview and I let them know I'm coming in there, everyone is so excited. But when I get there for the interview, it's like when I walk in the door and they see the cane, The whole atmosphere changed. Now, I can't just go out and say that, okay, it changed because of my blindness, or I didn't get the job because of my blindness, but let's be honest with ourselves. Let's be totally transparent. We know sometimes that's the situation. Now, you do have people out there who will take a risk and look past the blindness, look past the cane and, you know, the situation, and hire you anyway. And when those companies do, they have to provide the accessibility. I work for a very large company. It was oil and gas, a representative of an oil and gas company, one of the biggest in the country. And they called me in for an interview. They look past the blindness. They look past the cane. And they gave me the job before I even went in there. They gave me a start date for 1 week after. And this 1 week period wasn't for me. The owner of the company was telling everyone the individual we just hired is blind. He prepared them. When I got there, they were so helpful. They showed me my office. I had someone walk me from the office to the restroom, to the kitchen area, to the door. They showed me the things where I needed to know, and they made it accessible for me. They helped me set up my computer. The IT person came up, never even used JAWS before, never even heard of JAWS. But we sat there and got it hooked up on my computer and everything. And they did it because, one, it was the right thing to do. It is a law, but they did it because those are the people, the type of people they were. Mm-hmm. You have two type of people. You got those who are going to accept it and, you know, give you the opportunity regardless because you know what you're doing. And then you have the other kind of like, okay, I'm not going to deal with this because they never had to deal with the blind community before.
2: And when you get a company or a group like that, it's so refreshing that you're not fighting a battle, that they're willing to learn and understand. Frequently, it's not that way. You're struggling and fighting a battle. At least many folks that I know have had that experience. Let's jump to equal access to technology and digital content.
3: Equal access to technology and digital content. It is the law, as we see now. Services like Hulu, Netflix, Disney, they're all coming out with audio description, which law, if you follow the law, a law was passed, and Hulu has to make so much of their content accessible to the blind, which is audio description. You got things like everything access. The websites that we use, is websites we go on, if they're not accessible to screen readers, they have so much time. I think it was April of last year. And I know a couple of other companies who are being looked at now. They got until June of this year, 2025, to make their sites accessible. But that's like a double-edged sword. If you don't mind, I mean, we know the legal aspects and the guidelines for them to make it everything accessible with the screen reader, accessible with technology. But let's look at the fact again. As a blind individual, if you're unemployed, you're on a fixed income. Right. And to be totally transparent, some of the technology that they have out there to make our lives a lot easier and let professionals do their job, the price tag on them is ridiculous. Everybody can't do that. So it's a double-edged sword when you say, let's make things technology and, you know, digital content accessible and make it blind and visually impaired friendly. But when you say, okay, there's technology out there that lets us read letters. It was called an Oral Cam. The Oral Cam was a great device, but it had a price tag on it that was way out of range for someone who is on a fixed income. You want to talk policy, you want to talk laws, I think we should make it more accessible. We should make stand for the policies that make technology such as that more affordable for everyone. They don't say, okay, we're going to make this technology and it's going to help the blind people, blind community by doing this, this, and that. But how are you really helping the blind community when half of them can't afford it?
2: Yeah. And I know we've seen technology developed not specifically for the blind, but like Meta glasses as opposed to Orcam, which are yes. much more affordable. And they weren't really developed for the blind, but they're a huge benefit for individuals who are blind or have vision loss. I know one of the staff at AfterSight is using them and he's really enjoying them. So it's very helpful, but it took quite a while before that happened.
3: It was quite a while before that happened, and I myself is a user of the MetaView glasses. They are amazing, but when you say they're not made for the blind and visually impaired, they wasn't. The creators of the glasses never even imagined that, but on their behalf, and a big kudos to MetaView. Now that they are out and the blind community is using them, they're reaching out to the blind community and making them more useful to the blind community. They have a contract with Be My Eyes. They're about to get Ira on them. It's so many things that are not made for us specifically, but with this, with Meta, the MetaView company, it seemed that, okay, this can be useful to the blind community, and they are doing a lot of things to accommodate them more to blind users. So when you get a company that's like, okay, it wasn't made specifically for the blind community or visually impaired, but they can make it useful, you got companies who won't go take that step. They're like, okay, this is not for the blind community. If you can't use it, so what? Meta is taking a step further by like, okay, this wasn't the idea when we created these glasses, but now that we know, we will make it even better for that community. And the price tag on those, which is wasn't made for the blind, is way better and far more reachable for those on a fixed income than some of the products that's made specifically for us.
2: Yeah. I imagine just because it's reaching a larger audience and more sales. But, and I guess there's no way to know for sure, but I would think there would have been some advocacy involved in that, letting them know that you developed this and it would be really helpful if you added some of these features. So to be able to advocate in that way as well to a private company.
3: There is advocacy out there for that. What people don't know, one of the top lawyers for Google is a blind individual.
2: I had no idea.
3: He do more advocating for the blind and visually impaired community than we know. Like, a lot of people don't know what goes on behind closed doors. Meta has opened up communications with individuals out there. They leave a communication level that, okay, you can email MetaView, you can comment on the glasses, you can advocate, you can, you know, make suggestions. It's so many times that I myself will see a company or see a service and I will reach out to them as Divine Visions, as the entity of my company, like, okay, listen, this is a great product or this is a great service, but how much more could you do if you included this for the blind and visually impaired? So it's so many times that we can make a difference just by reaching out to the community, reaching out to the companies, just being a representative of the blind and visually impaired community. We can make a difference. That's advocacy within itself. Let's take, for instance, my movement, Blind But Not Broken. Mm-hmm. I will put out a social media post saying blind but not broken, just uplifting. I will put out positive messages to let people know, like, okay, here we are. And just by seeing that, that's a form of advocacy. Because the average person today, if you look at the number of blind and visually impaired people in the community, in society, in the world, most people have no idea how to act around us. When you still see, when you mention blind, or, you know, they see the white cane, they see us sitting on a corner with a cup begging for change. They will never know what we're capable of or how we are because they don't know us. Some people still see blindness as a disease. They think as you touch them, they're going to go blind. And that's the, like, due to lack of knowledge and the miseducation about blindness. Have you ever been in a situation where people that see your cane and your sunglasses and they start yelling at you?
2: I've seen that happen to, I mean, not myself.
3: Blind, not deaf.
2: Yeah, I've seen that happen to many people that I've been with who are blind. And yeah, people, and I do also know deaf blind people, but many people who are just blind and not deaf still get yelled at. Yeah.
3: Exactly. And people don't know unless we, I'm not going to say educate, if we inform them. You know, this little things little things that we can do will advocate for the community, for the blind and visually impaired community. You ain't got to go give speeches or write documents and books. Just, you know, little stuff, a social media post. Their social media post putting up, okay, what to do if you're a server in a restaurant and you get a blind person. I seen social media posts with that, you know, just giving them guidelines. Don't ask the person beside them what do they want. Ask them. When you come to the table, introduce yourself. Hi, my name is Charles. I'm your server for this evening. By doing that, you're acknowledging the fact of the person, like, okay, I understand you can't see. I understand, you know, by telling me who you are, you're opening a line of communication because I can't look at you or wave my hand when you walk by to tell you I need something. Like, so many times in a small town that I live in, the restaurants that I go to, it's not that many blind people in the community. So they ask questions, or when they come, they like, okay, sir, I'm sitting your drink on the left-hand side. We'll go up front to the left. Or I'm sitting in a plate right here and it's hot. They won't know to do that unless we communicate with them. And trust me, once one of us start doing it, it will catch on. I have people out here who, another prime example, it's April 1st. So everybody's starting to cut their grass a couple of weeks ago because spring is in. Now, you can hear lawnmowers in my neighborhood all day. Nothing big happened. Soon as I go out there and start cutting my yard, is a traffic jam. I'm like, seriously, people? My neighbor cut his grass yesterday and wasn't nobody out here. But now you see me, you want to stop and take pictures or, oh my God, I can't believe he's cutting the grass. I'm like, man, look, I'm blind, not broken. I'm not disabled. I mean, I walk my front yard every day. I know how big it is. I know how to cut it. My backyard is a little bit easier. I got a fence around my backyard. So guess what? When I run into the fence or the patio, I went too far. I mean, it's common sense. When we advocate for ourselves, you can advocate for yourself by doing your everyday thing. We're letting them know, okay, we may be blind, but we're not broken. Mm-hmm. Have you ever done something in life that someone do every day and no one makes a big deal about it. But just because you're blind, they think you're a superhero.
2: Yeah, that happens frequently to folks. I hear those stories frequently. I know that you don't have a guide dog, but have you worked with anyone with a guide dog? I know some of my friends who do have guide dogs have had issues at restaurants where, oh, no, you can't bring the dog in, even though it is a service dog. It has all the, appropriate, markings.
3: That
2: they have paperwork
3: is a good
2: for it,
3: question.
2: All those sort of things, or airports or other places, or Ubers and Lyfts also have had lots of issues.
3: Well, Lyft and Uber, they're going through legal challenges right now because they have been denying people with guide dogs, denying them services and rides and stuff like that. So they're going through the big case right now with them, and I think they're understanding. But when it comes to that topic, when you have a guide dog, a blind or visually impaired guide dog, it is the law that restaurants have to let them in. But again, that's a double-edged sword because we have so many people, they got emotional dogs or emotional pets.
2: Right.
3: Those are not acknowledged by the ADA. Everyone wants a pet for reasons that, they call them service animals, but they're not. When you have a service animal, it is the law that they have to let that animal in because that is your guide dog. But in society, when we have so many other animals, I got anxiety, so I got a service cat. That's not acknowledged by an emotional support animal. Is not acknowledged by the ADA. That's not legal. So a lot of restaurants are turning them down when they see a dog come in. They should have, this is a CNI dog. But then again, I've also seen people who get a dog that's not properly trained, throw a harness on it, grab a cane, and that's my CNI dog. No, we can't do that. That's when we're misrepresenting ourselves. I get it. Some people don't know the avenues to go through to get a properly trained CNI dog. They don't know about the companies that train these dogs. So when society gives us a look like, we're getting a hard time with this because someone else have already made it hard for us. If you have a trained dog, guide dog, that dog is not going to run around the restaurant, looking for food on the floor.
2: Right.
3: That dog is not going to go to the nearest kid to play because it was trained not to do that. But when other people come in with their emotional dogs, or they just got a dog from the pound and made it a guide dog and it's doing all of that, that's misrepresenting, the guide dog, which make it harder for everything else. That's like when you want to go out there and you want to break the stereotype of blind people, you want to break a lot of the stereotypes that's out there. If I go out there and I hold myself in a manner that, this is how I carry myself, but you have the next person who has a totally different mentality who does say they're going to look over it because I'm blind, you're playing tug of war with yourself, if that makes sense.
2: Mm-hmm. Yeah. I mean, obviously, every blind person is not alike, but at the same time, realizing that you're the person being seen by others at that moment, and sighted individuals might not come across or know that many blind people to be able to have different experiences.
3: I understand the different experiences and the different mentality sets, but being a blind individual, and this is just speaking for myself, I do not use my blindness as an excuse. I do not use my blindness for pity. But there are individuals, and it's sad to say, there are individuals out there who do. Prime example, I was having a conversation with an individual who was blind. They tell me their routine about they get up, they grab shirt, clothes, shoes, whatever, and out the door. And they don't care. I'm like, well, do you take pride in how you present yourself? I can't see what I look like, so I don't care. And that was, I told that individual, that conversation was like, okay, just because you can't see what you look like, does that mean you don't take, when you don't take pride in that, that's what you show society. I cannot stand when I hear someone say, oh, look at that person. It looked like they got dressed in the dark this morning. Oh, who dressed that person? A blind person? I get dressed in the dark and by a blind person every day. That does not mean that I'm not presentable for society. So when you're going to advocate, advocacy is more than just words. Advocacy is action. We cannot sit back and say we want society to see us in this manner, or we want society to uphold us to the same, you know, standards as everyone else, but we don't do it for ourselves. You can't use the ADA or the law or just social courtesy when it benefits you.
2: And looking at that, looking at ADA and legal aspects, folks advocating, the importance of advocating through your state legislator or influencing policy changes. Like there's the day-to-day incidences, like going into a restaurant or something like that. But then if a person is so inclined to participate on a bigger level and to impact things, not just for themselves, but for others, can you speak a bit to legal aspects of influencing policy changes?
3: When you want to go, and I say this to everyone, when you want to make a change and you want to make a difference, you want to make a policy or make a law, that is another thing that Divine Visions Consulting and Paralegal Services does. We can write up a policy. We can put up affidavits. We can put up so many things that goes into making policy. Like right now, Divine Visions is working behind the scenes, dealing with different companies and different organizations to make the accessibility technology more affordable. We have places like Division of Vocational Rehab. We have Lighthouse for the Blind. We have all these organizations out there that are helping us, helping individuals get, you know, accessible technology and, you know, accessible training. But when it comes down to the current administration and the politics, those are the resources that get cut first. So yes, Divine Visions is now writing policy. We're trying to make a law. We're trying to make a difference through legislation. I'm not telling you, I'm not coming out there arguing the fact like, oh, I'm blind and made my friends think that this and that need to be more affordable. No, this is when we do the research. This is when we get into policy. This is when we try to create new policy and legislation saying this is not a want, this is a need. If you look at it, my grandfather, God rest his soul, totally blind. And we're talking, he was back in the 30s and 40s. He lived in Virginia, a little country town called Long Island. Totally blind, he had a farm with chickens, cows, pigs, and a couple other animals I probably forgot about. But him and his white cane, not a folding cane, but a straight white cane, mm-hmm, and a Braille pocket watch, went out there and took care of the farm. He got the eggs from the chickens. He slopped the pigs. He slaughtered the pigs. He fed the cows. He did stuff around the house. Honestly, as a child, I used to say my mother and my aunts were lying to me. This man could not be blind. He would walk out the house and go down to the chicken coop or the cow farm or the pig pen, and he had no cane. He didn't use his cane around the farm.
2: Because he knew his way around.
3: Me and my brothers and sisters and my cousins, we never believed that this man was blind. But now, give me today, I understand his fact. Because in my neighborhood, my daughter, when she was in elementary school, her school is approximately 10 to 12 blocks away from my house. I don't take my cane. When I used to walk her to school every morning and go pick her up, I didn't take my cane after the first week or two because I knew how to get there. I knew how to count steps. But now, if I go out in my neighborhood, I know where I'm going because I got the Victor Trek. I got the GPS. I got the Meta glasses to read the street signs. It's so much out there that we can do that wasn't there in the past. So again, this is what policy, this is what advocacy does. When you fight for stuff, half of us today would not be where we are. Half of us, we couldn't exist without the technology and the advancement. You think that happened by accident? No. You think these people are making things accessible just because they like us? No, someone always takes a stand. Someone always advocates for change. They advocate for accessibility. Just because you don't see it or hear it, it's being done. Because to make a website accessible for screen readers costs money. Mm-hmm. Most companies are into making money, not spending money for something like that. They do it because someone like you and me, someone like the other lawyers, the other blind professionals, or just a blind person sitting at home, argued enough, made enough phone calls, and made it happen.
2: Dr. Powell, do you have recommendations for someone who's listening today and they say, you know, I want to be able to advocate for myself and advocate legally? Maybe they feel like they need to file a complaint with a disability rights organization and they're not quite sure how to do that or where to start. Do you have recommendations for practical steps an individual could take if they're just starting out in the advocacy journey?
3: If you're just starting out an advocacy lifestyle, or you need to write a complaint, or you feel like you have been unjustly served, my first thing would say, reach out to me at Divine Visions Consulting and Paralegal Services, LLC. And that is not a sales pitch. That is not a pitch for business. If you are in the blind and visually impaired community and you need help and you don't know where to start, please reach out. It's not about me making money. I'm probably not even going to send you a bill for it. I will direct you into the right resources, or I will give you as much as I could to get that started. If you don't know someone like myself or someone who's advocating out there, research. Go online. Start with the Americans with Disability Act. If you go through that whole act, you will see your rights. You will know your rights. And I suggest to all blind, visually impaired, and to all individuals with disabilities, my biggest suggestion, read through the ADA, the Americans with Disabilities Act, read through it. Knowledge is power. Knowledge is the foundation of all things. Now, it's going to be some things you don't understand in there. It's going to be some terminology that you don't understand. Again, that's where companies such as Divine Visions come in. We will walk you through. We will break it down and understand. Sometimes if you got to make a complaint, you can't just write a complaint like you write the email or a love letter to your significant other. There's formats, there's strategies, there are things that you need in there. But before I tell you to go out and spend for a lawyer that you don't need, reach out to people who do know. Reach out to Divine Visions. My contact information, I'm sure Mr. Price and everyone will have it in this episode somewhere. I'm always here. And it's not only me. There's a million people out there like me. There's people out there who's fighting for the cause. There's people out there who know the laws. There's people out there advocating for you. You may not know them. It's just like the platform that you guys are running. This podcast here is a great thing. Why? Because you're bringing a service to the community. You're presenting my story. You're presenting this episode that someone didn't know. If you're out there and they didn't know what to do, now they have another resource. You guys make this possible. You guys are out there putting it in the community, not only for the blind and visually impaired, but for the sighted people. You never know how many people are being reached and how many people are going to gain from just knowing another avenue or resource. If you want to get into advocacy and you want to know more, start with the Americans with Disabilities Act. Research the company. Look at what's out there. And if you can't find it, please give me a call. Shoot me an email. I'll be more than glad to help anyone in the community. And like I said, it's not a business pitch. Each one teach one. And it's all about giving back. I was at that point. When I first lost my sight, I had no idea. I didn't know nothing. 13 years ago, I was about to head and get me a flip phone that I can touch the buttons and make a phone call just to stay in touch with my family. Until I went to a NFB meeting and my fiance told me that everybody had smartphones. I never thought about Apple. I never heard of Apple. Before I lost my sight, I hated computers. Back then, I would have one of my sisters write my emails. I didn't have a social media page. I hated computers.
4: 3-0.
3: And that was my thing. But now, I am on a computer more than I'm on anything else.
2: Mm-hmm. Well, Dr. Powell, thank you so much for all the information that you've given us. Yes, you're correct. We will put your contact information in the show notes so folks have access to that as well. There's always transcripts included in our show notes for deafblind individuals. So there's full access to the episodes. So folks can look for that as well. And certainly there are local organizations throughout the country that are working on advocacy and focus on ADA. So there's many resources out there. So in addition to connecting with Dr. Powell, you can look for resources in your local area. Dr. Powell, is there any final thoughts you want to share with our listeners?
3: The final thoughts I will say, blindness is not a disability. It is a differability. We can do everything that everyone else can do. We just do it different. Do not allow your blindness or your visual impairment stop you from being the best person that you can be. Know your rights, know your laws. And if you ever feel that you are being taken advantage of or it's unfair treatment due to your blindness, please reach out to someone who knows. If you don't know for yourself,

0: what, where, or how to do things. Don't feel that you're alone. There's always someone out there. Podcasts like, you know, Navigating Life After Blindness, The Blind Chick. I mean, turn on, get on YouTube, look, go to the community. There's a Facebook page, The Blind and Visually Impaired Community. Join that group. 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I think that's the thought that I have. I would leave with the community. If you don't know, research it, ask somebody, but never think that you're asking for favors when the law is on our side that it must be accessible.
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2: Hello, I'm Kim Wardlow, and I am your host for Navigating Life with Vision Loss. We are still in our series on safety. We've looked at various aspects of safety. Last week, we were talking about safety issues relating to blind parents or caregivers. And now this week, we're talking about safety and relationships and making wise choices. Because safety, we've talked about physical security and physical safety, but we've also been exploring emotional, social, and relational safety. So today I am being joined by Bill Lundgren, who is the co-host of Aftersight's podcast, Blind Sight. And Bill has spent years exploring how the blind and low vision community navigates mental health, personal growth, and resilience. And today we're looking at how to make wise choices in the relationships that shape our lives. So, Bill, thank you for joining me again. I know you've been on the show before, so it's great to have you back.
3: Actually, I remember I started by being on this program, then all of a sudden I discovered I was part of the team.
2: Yeah, that's right. That's right, because our very first topic of what is now Navigating Life with Vision Loss was mental health coming out of COVID a few years ago. And so you were one of our first guests in that month, and Blind Sight grew out of that. So
3: I've been lucky ever since.
2: Yeah. Well, and we're all... And so that's something like we're grateful for you hosting the show. We're kind of in that time of year where we focus on gratefulness, and with Thanksgiving coming up here just in a couple of days, we're in that. We're often grateful for our relationships, but relationships can also be challenging, and we always want our relationships to be safe and not harmful. But when we talk about safety and relationships, what are we really meaning?
3: Well, what we're talking about, particularly around safety, is having the kind of relationships where we can be who we are, and those people can be who they are without worry, without having to put on a special face, a mask. If it's a safe and comfortable relationship, we can drop that mask.
2: Mm-hmm. Well, and it's not just about avoiding harmful people. Obviously, I think probably most of us, if we've lived long enough, have had folks in our lives that were not... those relationships weren't beneficial to us and perhaps harmful. But it's also about cultivating and how to cultivate healthy and supportive relationships as well. Yeah.
3: Well, Kim, I wonder if I could just take a moment to have our listeners do a little exercise,
2: if it's, sure,
3: it's a safe place for them to do it. And that would be to take your arms and hug yourself. That is, throw your arms around yourself. And in that time that you are doing that, think about the relationships you're having and also who you are. Particularly who you are, because who you are affects the relationship. And you can ask yourself, well, how do I feel about my blindness? Am I open to other people? Am I watchful and not being so open that I just open the door and put myself in harm's way? Am I checking people out? Do I have people in my life who I consider close, open friends? And these questions are very important, I think, for people to examine, because the first and most important relationship that we're talking about is ourselves. Because we can't make other people change. We can only change ourselves, and we can invite people to change, mm-hmm. but that's not guaranteed. So the first step is to look at where you are in your comfort level with blindness and the comfort level of those around you with your blindness. And a lot of it depends on the stages where we are and where they are in acceptance. And that's where the friendships come from, when they accept us as we are. But what we have to look at is, it's been really important for us to have some love for ourselves in order to be protective of ourselves. That makes sense?
2: That does make sense. If you are not respectful and have love for yourself, then you'll be projecting that out, and others may not respect or have love for you either. You may be attracting folks that you don't really want to have in your life.
3: A sitting duck for some problems if you mm-hmm. don't love yourself right in the get-go. Because some people look for love from the old saying about looking for love in the wrong places.
2: Right.
3: And that's where bad relationships can occur. And that's where by feeling good about ourselves, and most particularly, one of the most important things is for people to trust their own instinct. I'm blind totally, but I was able to be a therapist because, and in fact, the people that came to me were glad I was blind, because I wouldn't have a bad image of them.
2: Mm-hmm.
3: But the information I got was using my other senses and training them. And that's what all of us have to do in trying to trust our instinct in terms of making relationships and listen not only to ourselves, but who they are, and being open, but not so open that we take down our guard totally.
2: Right. Being wise in some of those choices mm-hmm. And aspects of relationships. Can we explore a little bit the difference between physical safety, emotional safety, and spiritual safety in relationships?
3: Well, the physical safety, of course, involved avoiding violence mm-hmm. or someone who's going to harm us. The emotional one is the one that we most often get in trouble with, because we don't quite know it is. You have bruises, and I can't do this. But the emotional,
2: somebody's done something physically to you, I think that's much more easy to identify and not let people have excuses for. They've caused you physical harm.
3: And yet people think, oh, that person loved me, and yet he's a little hard on me, but I know the person loved me. As far as I'm concerned, no, I don't think so. But it's hard to convince us sometimes because we feel so low about ourselves. That's why I was talking about loving ourselves. If we embrace ourselves, we're not going to accept that kind of behavior.
2: Right.
3: But in terms of when we talk about emotion, that is much more subtle. It's the person who kind of puts us down, even in a joking manner.
2: Mm-hmm.
3: Someone who won't listen to us. Or someone, you know, in a sense, doing exactly the opposite of what we ask them to do. Intervening is a way of emotional abuse. What I mean is some people take over and don't let us experiment or do anything. You know, they take all the responsibility away from us. And I think we need those responsibilities and the feeling of accomplishment that can come with it. So that's in a different way is an emotional abuse. And the spiritual, I think, is very much having to do with how we feel about ourselves, how other people can make us feel about ourselves and about our oneness with the world that we're in.
2: Well, thank you for kind of clarifying that. I think especially spiritual safety is something I'd not really considered or heard as much about. So obviously, we all have different kinds of relationships that work in different ways, have different challenges, family, coworkers, friends, romantic. Maybe we can touch on some of those different types of relationships and where the issue of safety can come into those relationships. So I'd like to start with family and sibling dynamics, because that's sure. usually where, you know, where most of us, many of us would begin with being a child and whatever situation we're in of the individuals who constitute our family or the folks who are taking care of us.
3: That can be,
2: you know, supportive. It can have conflict. And it's important to know when it's healthy or harmful to your well-being, especially when it involves somebody who's taking care of you that you may actually need to depend on.
3: Yeah. Well, the thing is, sometimes, particularly in terms of family, it's kind of all or nothing. Oh, they must love me because they don't beat me. Or, you know, something that we're trying to figure, this doesn't feel right. But it's my family, it must be okay.
2: Mm-hmm.
3: And that's where we get into trouble. With the family, we have to pay attention. This is where the instinct comes in. Just because it's a sister or a brother or an aunt or a grandparent, there are times when they may do things that really, when we step back, they... That is demeaning to me. And in identifying that it's demeaning, it may or may not be intentional. But if our instinct says, wait a minute, this family member is not treating me in a way that I feel good about. They're not listening to what I say. We had a problem in my family in that both my younger sister and I had hearing loss growing mm-hmm. up and, of course, developed the blindness later. But our older sister, because she was okay, was put in the position of being our overseers.
2: Oh, she was put in charge of taking care of you.
3: Right. If we did anything wrong, she got blamed for it.
2: Oh.
3: Because she wasn't doing the job. Now, you can imagine how much genuine love she felt for the two of us.
2: Right.
3: She did more than perhaps she should have. But anyway, it was very difficult.
2: That was a very awkward position for her to be put in.
3: And she's only 3 years older than my older sister and 6 years older mm-hmm. than me, but she was in charge.
2: Oh.
3: And so in that kind of dynamics, it's real, you know, there can be some problems, especially in what true in all families is the tale telling.
2: Mm-hmm.
3: You know, we share with someone we think we trust, and then it's all over the household.
2: Mm-hmm.
3: You know, that sort of gives us a message about being honest and being the kind of person we want to be free. But it's those kinds of childhood memories which can often affect us as an adult. I know I tended to be very reticent about anything about myself, you know, in the early years, because that was a position that was safe for me growing up. Don't tell, then you don't get into trouble.
2: Mm-hmm.
3: And it doesn't always work as an adult. But the thing is, old habits do die hard. So what, and also we look to the family for support, and it's not always there. The family may not even know how to give support. They never read a textbook on how do you support your children. And so fortunately for some people in that kind of situation, a neighbor turns out to be the loving person. I have
2: someone else in their lives.
3: Pardon?
2: Just someone else outside of the family that's influential in their lives.
3: Yeah, it's kind of our support system. I have a lithograph in my office, a wonderful one by Jack Bookbinder. And it shows an older woman embracing a young girl who's almost in tears. And he told me he was there when the little girl next door came back from a long journey and said hi to her family and ran over to this next door neighbor because that's where she felt her support. Mm-hmm. It's a lovely lithograph. The point is that we may have to go outside the family to find what we need until we're able to get out of the house.
2: Right. And balancing that loyalty to your family and protecting your own mental and emotional health.
3: Absolutely. We have to make that choice. And it's a strange choice because we have this image that the family is everything, will support you. In fact, family members will even say that. And in my family, again, I came, like most people, from a dysfunctional family. And we were told, don't tell, and we'll name the neighbor XYZ. And, you know, and this becomes this kind of, there may be some justification for it, but a lot of time it's because the parents are afraid of people finding out that they're not quite measuring up as parents. Or there may be other reasons. But the point is, the child or the young adult needs to have somebody to support them as opposed to what may be happening in the home. And that's a survival technique, frankly.
2: Mm-hmm. So to find somebody so you can set your boundaries, but still have somebody that you can look to for support.
3: Right.
2: Especially if your family's not safe.
3: Yeah. But you see, I think they go through life. We have to find people who are mentors or people who are friends who can listen to us and help us to find our way in what we're doing. And if we don't get it from the family, then we have to find it from somewhere.
2: Mm-hmm. Well, and as you're talking about mentors, that makes me think of work types of relationships. Often we're seeking a mentor in our, you know, area of career choice as we're starting out. But even as you advance through a career or you started a new company, a new position, you know, looking for those folks that maybe can provide some mentorship in a workplace type of relationship, and just gauging whether those relationships in the workplace are safe and respectful. Are there things or recommendations that you would give folks in a workplace setting?
3: Well, I think one of the things that is most important in all these relationships we're talking about is to go very slowly and see what that, and kind of give a judgment as to whether that person is trustworthy and is in our best interest. And there are people who will come up and they'll kind of let us know, it's a feeling that you may get, that they care about us and are going to be there for us. And it sometimes it's very difficult to discern it in a company where they may be, you know, very hard-nosed and difficult to go along with. I had a boss that was very difficult. And I was, you know, just kind of still shaky where I am. And particularly, I have to mention this, one of the difficulties about having any disability is the tendency to see ourselves as less than. This perfectionism, we got to be perfect because we're not perfect in body. Mm-hmm. And so we may, in fact, feel a correction more than some other people, someone else might feel. And having a mentor that you can go to and say, you know, this is what I experienced. What do you think? And know that that person is not going to go do anything, but just simply listen to us and give their best judgment, is such a gift. Because then we can validate, or the person say, no, I, you know, knowing your boss, I think this. And then you say, okay, I can look at this in a different light, and then I, you know which way to go. But it's so helpful to have somebody who can give you that objective opinion, mm-hmm. or say, no, you know, that was unacceptable.
2: And right. I can really help you identify those red flags. Of,
3: right. Exactly.
2: If your boss or a coworker is not.
3: It's not you.
2: Being appropriate.
3: Yeah, exactly. Exactly. And you know, again, that's the kind of thing, it's you know, I feel real, I know in an environment in general, like you move to a new city, make some advancement, to find somebody who can kind of give you a hand in adapting to the environment that you've moved into is such a big help. And then you get to know the where all of the community that you're in, and kind of can make sure that you don't make any missteps.
2: Mm-hmm. And if you're in that situation, you're in a new community, a new workplace, are there qualities that you look for in people, that coworkers or other, maybe neighbors, other folks, if you're in a new situation, that may be positive signals that they would be good allies?
3: Yes. I think there are, number one, in terms of they step out to introduce themselves and kind of, you know, do a little focus on you and say, what do you need? Is there anything, you know, and really show some caring. But you have to also start small. You know, if you say something to somebody, and someone else in the company hears it, then that is a betrayal of trust. And, you know, that when I say your instinct, that is, you know, I think this person is trustworthy, because it is your gut that can help you volume if you pay attention to it. A lot of us don't. And we make excuses. But if we listen to ourselves and we have a verbal connection and a feeling of warmth with that person, then we know that's probably a good prospect for someone who can be kind of a mentor. Mm-hmm. And you find out from the other people, you know, how they feel about that person that you kind of connected with. So it's okay to, you know, get a checkup with some other people, you know, in an indirect way. Said so-and-so is so nice. And they say, yeah, she's wonderful. She's been such a help to, and you hear that kind of validation, then you know, okay, I struck gold.
2: Right. And that's good. And if you hear the opposite, well, they may seem nice, but you better be careful. Then,
3: right.
2: Then you know that too. I've had both. So, but yeah, it's always nice if it's validated and somebody.
3: Yeah, absolutely. If you can do
2: really
3: that and do it in an indirect way, that is, you're not saying, I want to make her or him a mentor.
2: Right.
3: Say, I was impressed with so and so. And somebody who doesn't like her is going to, or him is going to let you know. And you say, okay, I have to, you know, keep that in mind. But it's a kind of, instead of being all or nothing, being testing out mm-hmm. your instinct, testing out, you know, is this person the kind of person that I want to put in my inner circle?
2: Right. And not just relying on one other person's opinion. Like you said, maybe
3: right.
2: one particular person's had an issue with them. It might not be because the person that you're thinking might be a possible mentor necessarily did something bad. They may just disagree with something.
3: Right.
2: So,
3: right. Yeah.
2: you know, with an opinion or a position they've taken. So, you know, not just relying on one person when you're trying to evaluate who might be helpful to you in a new place.
3: One of the things that we get taught, and we get, you know, taught by professionals in the blindness field, don't depend on other people. You've got to do it yourself. And, you know, that kind of rhetoric. And the thing is, yes, you have to mainly depend on yourself. But the world spins a whole lot easier when people are helping one another out.
2: Yes.
3: We're not just alone in the world. We're, as blind people, people with blindness, we go to a party and we don't know anybody there. That's a very
2: isolated.
3: There's a feeling of isolation at a party until somebody says, hi there, you know, I'm so-and-so, and do you want to get something from the food plate or something like that? Can I give you a hand? Mm-hmm. Wow, what a relief when that happens, because you can't really do it. Difficult. It's like I'm in a room of strangers and I'm going up, oh, would you help me find some food, which works sometimes, but boy, that feels awfully uncomfortable.
2: Mm-hmm.
3: But if somebody comes up and offers and, you know, is really nice about it, then you can relax. And the person doesn't have to hang around if you've gotten started and you can feel
2: right.
3: more comfortable in this place.
2: Right. Well, and some of those topics of choosing, having the ability to do things for yourself, and then times where you choose to allow someone to help you do things because of your relationship with them. And that came up as we're kind of moving from coworker type relationships to more romantic relationships. That had come up in our show a couple of weeks ago, talking about dating relationships. And this could be an area that can be really impactful in terms of safety. If you're,
3: yeah.
2: you're hoping to have a very, you know, obviously a very close, more intimate relationship with a person. And those can be really joyful. They can bring a lot of hurt, like both ways. What I know we talked about that a couple of weeks ago in that episode, but also that was talking about online dating and dating specifically.
3: Mm-hmm.
2: But in romantic relationships, how do you approach wise choices and who you choose to date or who you choose to commit to?
3: Well, sometimes, you know, in dating, we just feel like I'm never going to try to date anybody again. It's just too much work.
2: Mm-hmm.
3: But that And then, of course, we change our mind. But the thing around romantic relationships, again, is it affirming? Is that person affirming me? And do I feel real safe and good being around that person? And that takes time. And too often we think, and all the songs about across the crowded room, I find romance, you know, and that's a little bit hairy. We need to have the time to get to know the person. And that is, I think, crucial. And know, you know, what similarities and differences do we have? And do we respect each other's difference? That takes time and talking and not rushing into anything. And I think in all of this, we just feel, particularly if we're at a stage where we're really trying to be comfortable with having blindness and we're feeling scared, we can have the idea, at least, that somebody's going to rescue us from this situation. And the only one, that's why I talked about the hugging ourselves. We're the ones that are going to get us out of that situation. Somebody else may use that situation in a way that doesn't benefit us. And that's what we have to pay attention to. Now, is the person looking down on us and thinking that they can take control? Is the person feeling so bad about him or herself that they want to have control over another person, or they want to take over in so many different ways and make themselves feel good? So what's going on? Is the person caring about me or caring about themselves in a situation and taking over and not letting me have the independence that I need?
2: Mm-hmm. Well, and so many of these things in terms of dating relationships, potential partner relationships, marriage, can apply across the board, but are there any particular pressures or vulnerabilities that the blind and low vision community may feel or experience?
3: Yeah, well, they experience, one of the things is around independence and somebody feeling like they have to take over, or are feeling like, I can't do anything. I have to let somebody else take care of everything. It's that balance there. And it gets very confusing for us and sometimes for the other person. And I think that, again, we look at, you meet someone, why not start off as a friend and get to know them as a friend before you get into the whole romance idea? In other words, don't go rushing into something. Take time to know and feel secure with that other person, and for that matter, that other person with you. There can be someone who wants to be a caretaker like crazy, but if you can very firmly set here's the boundary issue, say, yes, I appreciate you're doing X, Y, Z, but you have to wait until I ask. Or saying, okay, I want to try something by myself, or I want to, and I'm focusing on how much I can do, and the person can feel free to be independent as well. And that's what makes a real relationship work, where they have respect for each other. And too often, people, you know, grab your arm or want to grab the harness or in some way violate your personal space. And, you know, they may make a mistake. I see relationships in kind of several different ways. One is you have those that you want to avoid because they can be a danger. Then there's the person who tries to take over. And then there's a person who doesn't know what to do and doesn't know how to ask you what they do. And then there's some who are either knowledgeable, they're people with disabilities, or maybe are comfortable with saying, how can I help you?
2: Mm-hmm.
3: And this is one, this is what I try to instill in the ushers, in the theaters, to take that stance, ask
2: mm-hmm.
3: what the person needs. And then you have someone who will feel comfortable with you. Just don't assume you know what they need. And if that is in terms of relationship, sometimes because people don't know what they're supposed to do, they may step out of line. And if you are able to correct it or say, you know, I need to take your elbow. You don't need to grab my arm. I need to take your elbow. Oh, I didn't know that. Thank you for telling me. That says, okay, we've got something to work with here.
2: Mm-hmm.
3: But if they continue to take your arm, no matter what you say to them, then you say, we're on the wrong foot.
2: Yeah, that's not so good. Yeah. And I think all relationships have some of that back and forth. There are things, especially long-term relationships over years, that you work out, you work through with each other, and knowing the difference of having a relationship where you respect each other,
3: mm-hmm.
2: You're trying to support each other, but you still have issues that come up and you work through, as opposed to a situation that's really unhealthy and something you shouldn't stay in because, as you said, it's not ever growing or changing.
3: Right, right. And that's when you have to trust your instinct and say, look, this has gone on too long. It hasn't worked. And unfortunately, it looks like I'm going to have to be the baddie and say, this is not working. Or mm-hmm. Better if you say to your partner, I think we need to see a couples counselor. And the person mm-hmm. says no, and says, well, you know, then I can't be here because I feel so uncomfortable with the situation. It's not working out.
2: Mm-hmm.
3: And that's hard.
2: That is hard, but that's good advice too, is to seek outside counseling, outside help, if it's something that it seems like you cannot, the investment in the relationship is important, and you don't want to just give up, but you
3: right.
2: need some help
3: right.
2: in working through some things.
3: Right. And that really is a signal that you really want to make this work. If the other person doesn't want to see a counselor for whatever reason, then, you know, what's the sense of continuing?
2: Mm-hmm.
3: But you see, in all of these relationships, they have to be a two-way street. And also a two-way street where both are equal. As soon as we get into demeaning behavior or being nasty, then it's not a two-way relationship. And that's what you want as a person making your way in the world, as a person with blindness, you want to have an equal relationship because some things aren't quite equal in terms of sight.
2: Mm-hmm.
3: But sight has nothing to do with equal relationship. It has to do with our willing to hear and to listen to each other and to make things work out, especially if things that, you know, one of the things I always found in doing couples work, that both parties come in believing that the way they grew up and the way their family operated was just the way every family operates. And the rules that were put in their family, the other partner, that was the rule in their family. And they are astounded when I get each couple to explain what some of the rules were in their family and find it so different from the way it was from their family. Mm-hmm. And, you know, and that you would think they would have talked about it, but a lot of people don't. They just assume that you have the same rules and then right. get upset when you violate them.
2: Yeah, so I'll bring our own backgrounds and as you said, rules that we grew up with and experienced in our lives with us, as well as our skills, our talents, our things that we struggle with. Both people are bringing those things into the relationship, and that can cause some conflicts in the relationship, but it also right. can make a really great relationship where, you know, the relationship becomes, the whole becomes more than just the two parts
3: right.
2: separately.
3: And they voluntarily decide which rules are going to apply to the two of them or to the family. Because some of the rules may be very helpful, and one of them may have a more helpful rule that came from their family than the other person did. So, you know, taking the best of their background and maybe even saying, well, we're both going to ignore X, Y, Z because it just doesn't make sense. And then we create our own rule. And that way it becomes a couple building.
2: Mm-hmm.
3: And, you know, it's an exercise that many couple counselors do just so we get people on the same page so they can then understand where some of the conflicts are, because that's a major one when the rule of one family is violated by somebody of another family.
2: Mm-hmm.
3: And nobody knows what's going on, understands what's going on.
2: No, and it's not always a matter of right and wrong. It's just a matter of what you've known.
3: Yeah, yeah, what you're used to.
2: What, mm-hmm. and, what you're used you know, to. In some cases, something really might have not been good, but and right. you want to avoid that. But in some cases, it's just families do things differently.
3: Yes, exactly. And we have to respect those differences, but we have to be willing to say, this is what we're going to do, as opposed to what our families did.
2: Mm-hmm. Yeah, and create your own rules, your own
3: right.
2: Processes for your relationship and your family.
3: But you see, so few people talk about that, even think that that's an issue. And that's what always surprises me, you know, with all the couples I work with, this keeps coming up. They just assume the other's family is exactly like theirs. And no way.
2: Yeah. That's probably kind of rare to get two people whose families were exactly the same. There's yeah. bound to be some differences.
3: Mm-hmm, mm-hmm. And you see, this is where we have to really, I wonder, before marriage, you just sit there and completely talk about each other's families and say, you know, and start from the beginning. But we never think of doing that. We just assume, oh, we'll make it work and so forth. And then we run into trouble. And that happened.
2: Mm-hmm. Well, it's a lot of communication, you know, a lot of patience. Bill, you've given us some great information, some great things to think about as we're progressing, either starting relationships or progressing through a relationship that we have and are trying to build that relationship. Just to summarize, if you're trying to assess a relationship's safety, you're looking at the different aspects of physical, emotional, and spiritual safety, as you mentioned. You also mentioned several times that boundaries are really important, no matter what the relationship
3: Absolutely.
2: Is, that you can set boundaries. And having that community, because if you're in a relationship or a family situation that's not safe, of having other people in your community and around you that can be that that safe person or that safe community for you, and how having mentors or counselors can help as well. Is there anything else that you would like to just summarize or close with and say to our listeners?
3: Well, so I want to come back to that hugging that I mentioned in the beginning, and think about creating a circle of light around us. We're hugging ourselves, but we also have to rely on a circle of light, friends and people who care about us and are not married to us, but they're just because they like us as friends and so forth. That makes for a supportive environment for us and for couples together, because, you know, two things. Helen Keller said, "No one can shame me without my permission."
2: Mm-hmm.
3: And the other thing is that if we remember that it's not healthy, I believe anyway, to be an island.
2: Right.
3: And that we have to involve people in our lives. And no matter whether we're single or coupled, having those people around us to kind of keep us, I say, keep us sane, because they're telling us objectively what they see, supporting us in what we're doing, validating what we're doing. It's just so important. And it doesn't mean that we can't do it, but it certainly helps to have that validation. And we have, but the bottom line is we have to pay attention to what we think, what we want, and what feels right to us.
2: Well, thank you, Bill, for those insights, for joining us again on the program. We appreciate that, and this has definitely contributed to our safety series, looking at the different aspects of safety and in our relationships and the various types of relationships, and remembering to listen to our instincts, and not disregard that. So thank you so much.
3: Thank you for having me on and the opportunity to talk about this important subject. Thank you. And happy Thanksgiving.
2: Yes, happy Thanksgiving to everyone. And definitely tune in to Bill's podcast, which is Blind Sight. We hope you have a happy Thanksgiving. And then next week, you know, Thanksgiving, this is the big holiday season. Many of us are traveling, so we're going to be talking about safety as we travel. And I think that will be a timely subject for us. As always, we appreciate your comments and suggestions. And if you're enjoying these programs, again, this time of year, as we draw close to Colorado Gives Day on December 9th, this is a great time just to let us know that you're listening, that you're appreciating the programs, whether it's Navigating Life with

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1: 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This recording is intended solely for individuals who are blind or have low vision.
2: Hello, you are listening to the Audio Information Network of Colorado. The following recording is intended solely for the use of blind, visually impaired, and print format disabled individuals. Thank you for joining us for Opera News. My name is Keith. The following articles are from the November 2020 Opera News, and we'll begin with Dynamic Force. As singer, teacher, and activist, Stephanie Blythe embraces reinvention, by F. Paul Driscoll. For more than 25 years, Stephanie Blythe's career has been shaped by her ability to sustain her own definition of herself as a singer, as an educator, and as a woman. Her repertory has extended from Wagner and Verdi to Rodgers and Hammerstein and the songs of Leo Ferré. Her musical and intellectual curiosity has compelled her to commission new works for the opera house and the concert stage, and to explore the life and legacy of the great American pop singer Kate Smith. Her eagerness to connect to opera's future has enriched Blythe's work as an innovative teacher of a generation of artists who cherish her formidable capacity for comradeship. Nobody is more loyal to the people she believes in than Blythe, as her many friends inside and outside the music industry can attest. Full disclosure, I have been blessed to call Stephanie Blythe my friend for more than a decade, so if you are looking for objectivity in this profile, please read no further. Blythe's loving nature is manifest in the brief, potent serenades she has posted on social media during the current pandemic. Her magical soft singing of You're Getting to Be a Habit with Me, Our Day Will Come, and Smile, self-accompanied on Lanikai ukulele. As of August 2020, Blythe is an official Lanikai artist. A longtime faculty member of the Tanglewood Music Center and the founding artistic director of the Fall Island Vocal Arts Seminar at Crane School of Music, Blythe is now in her second academic year as artistic director of the Graduate Vocal Arts Program at Bard Conservatory. She remains active as a singer, but has recently made a daring pivot away from the traditional repertory roles that established her reputation. Since 2017, she has occasionally performed in concert in the bearded drag king persona of Blythely Oratonio, the tender, testosterone-filled tenor of the century, whose song sets encompass everything from Recondita Armonia and Nessun Dorma to classic rock anthems such as We Are the Champions and Jesse's Girl. When we spoke by telephone in late July, I reminded Blythe that our interview was for Opera News' annual Diva issue and asked her what the term meant to her. Her answer was simple but thorough. A diva is someone who is at the top of their game, someone whom other singers look up to. I attach nothing but positive connotations to that word, but as far as considering myself a diva, I'm not sure. One of the greatest things anyone ever yelled in my direction was at my first National Opera Association conference, when these two obviously college-age student singers stopped me and told me I was their spirit animal. And that's the kind of diva that I would like to be, someone who inspires the next generation of artists. I'm much more at home calling blithely Oratonio a diva than myself. That is the absolute truth. That's not me trying to be clever. Blithely is a diva, because he can say the stuff that Stephanie can't. Blythe first sang as Blithely in 2017. It was something born of an idea that I had when I did a cabaret opera play fundraiser for Opera Philadelphia. I wanted to work with Martha Graham Cracker, who is the drag alter ego of Dito von Regensburg, a performer I have admired for a very long time. Blithely was the brainchild of myself and John Jarbo, who co-developed the script and the staging with a healthy dose of Martha Graham Cracker and our amazing music director, Daniel Kazemi, and Machine Dazzle, who is our designer. The first show we did, Dito and Aeneas, Two Queens, One Night, was about an opera singer, Blithely Oratonio, who is in love with a cabaret singer. The piece is about how Martha and Blithely break the fourth wall down to connect with each other in the very visceral, physical way that cabaret artists do with an audience. Breaking down the wall creates an active as opposed to a passive audience. It ignites something in the performer, and it ignites something in the audience. In all the years I have been performing professionally, I have never felt the level of joy I felt in that room in Philadelphia when Blithely and Martha Graham Cracker finally reached each other. Never. Over the last 3 years, Blithely has developed into something much more complex. He has become a way for me to exercise some of my demons. Every human being has those, but as performers, we're fortunate to have some sort of place that we can give the demons a chance to flex their legs and get the hell away from us. There are certain things that singers are very afraid to talk about in public, and our voices are the number one thing. We don't want to show a weakness that could possibly cost us work. Even talking to you about this right now makes me nervous. It just does, full stop. As I say this to you, I'm thinking, this might go into opera news. That makes me nervous. Stephanie doesn't want to talk about these things, but Blithely doesn't have a problem with it. In the realm of reverse gender character creation, Blithely Oratonio's tart, fearless control of the audience is akin to that of Barry Humphrey's Dame Edna Everage, Paul O'Grady's Lily Savage, or Sasha Steinberg's Sasha Velour, with the added element of first-class singing. Blithe is used to filling big halls without the use of a microphone, but performing as Blithely has required a shift in technique. I have a fairly developed chest voice and a fairly developed belt, which I have had since I was about 16. I utilize that, and I utilize a lot of support. I use a microphone in these smaller halls for two reasons. Number one, a lot of the places that I'm working in do not have an acoustic. And number two, I'm singing with amplified instruments. If I'm singing with a lead guitar and a bass guitar that are jacked, and I'm singing with a piano that's mic'd, and I'm singing with a drum kit, it doesn't matter how loud I sing. I can be heard over them, but whether I can be understood over them is the issue. It's all about learning how to trust your own voice over your ears. I've had experiences where I can't hear myself when I'm singing with a mic. Even if I'm singing in an opera, there are lots of times I can't hear myself, especially if there are a lot of people singing. There's a lot of intuition and physicality involved in learning to sing with a mic. You learn to know how it feels when it's right. And you learn to trust a sound technician to help you do the work. I've been very fortunate to work with amazing sound technicians who taught me a lot about that. But singing and speaking as Blithely is not like playing a pants role. Blithely is allowing my animus to speak. He has brought me closer to a connection between my own spirit and music than anything else I've ever done. In opera, many times it feels as if I'm standing outside of the story and watching, because so much of the success is tied up in the voice alone. The singing is very important to me with Blithely, very important. But it's different. It's not easy, but it is freeing. One of my favorite mashups that we do in our Blithely After Hours show is mixing Vesti la Giuba with Send in the Clowns. To rock out to Vesti la Giuba, that's a no-brainer. But to do the same thing with Send in the Clowns, to sing it with that kind of energy and that kind of volume and force is exhilarating and tiring as hell. We have some of the longest dialogue after that number, because it's a bitch to sing. Dan Kazemi is a genius at arranging this music. Something in the air crackles when you work with creative people who work together with only one agenda, to show humanity through this musical lens. Blithely allows me to be vulnerable and not be afraid of it. When I see an opera singer show that level of vulnerability, and I've seen it, and you've seen it, that's when people fall in love with opera, because they see themselves. Quite frankly, it's a direction that opera needs to go in post-COVID. We have a culture that is feeling extraordinarily vulnerable right now. This virus has picked a giant sociological scab. It has brought things to a head so that things about our society are being revealed for the first time. Certainly not to everyone, but to some people. When tragedies like this happen, music serves as a balm, and it serves as a catalyst. Art holds up a mirror for us, and we're at a very, very frightening and exciting moment in art. And I hope to God that we all bite the bullet and go for it, and don't lean back into fear and go right back to where we were. I look back at the career that I've had and recognize that it is going to be a thing of the past. Not because the singers today lack the talent, far from it, but because the opportunities that existed when I was beginning don't exist now. One thing that has changed enormously for me is that a lot of my career choices are directly affected by my own passions and my own projects and my own ideas. That is what is going to come to the fore with the next generation of artists, with the generation I'm teaching now. They are going to be largely responsible for the direction that their career goes in. My career was molded by my own convictions, my own abilities, and a partnership with a great manager, Carolyn Woodfield, who has represented me since the second year of my professional life. I was very lucky that a combination of planning and organic serendipity created my path. It's very important for this next generation of artists to increase the skill sets that they have, you know. When I was beginning, if you wanted to have any kind of PR work done, you'd hire somebody to do it. And I'm not saying that PR is not necessary anymore. But the phenomenon of social media has allowed singers to take responsibility for their visibility in a way that they couldn't before. That's an important aspect of what we need to teach. In September 2019, when Blythe performed as Blithely at the Resonant Bodies Festival in Brooklyn, I brought two of our mutual friends, the great mezzo Rosalind Elias and the brilliant voice teacher Joan Patenaude Yarnell, to hear Blithely Oratonio for the first time. Both ladies loved him. Blythe remembers that night well. I saw Roz and Joan sitting in the back of the theater and thought to myself, oh my God, I hope they don't hate this. I couldn't see them all the time, but God rest her soul, Roz could be inscrutable, you know. But Roz wrote me a letter after the show and said, don't change any of it. Don't lose any of it. Don't let anyone tell you to change any of this. It is important. That meant the whole world to me, because it came from Roz, who had lived this extraordinary performing life, who knew exactly what Blithely was talking about, what I was talking about. Someone who could say, I've been there. That's a very special and precious thing between artists, Everyone from Roz and Joan to the students who have seen the show gets that. Everyone knows how frightening transition is in life, regardless of what they do, regardless of how they identify themselves, regardless of what kind of job they have, where they come from, what language they speak. It doesn't matter. We all go through transitions. And that's what this show ended up being about. Blithely Oratonio revealed himself as a method of transition for me. It's not me saying goodbye to something. It's me allowing something new to be revealed about myself. And I think that, especially now, this is very real and very poignant for every person on the planet. And the fact that I am saying that out loud to you is terrifying and exhilarating at the same time. And now second and third acts. Régine Crespin's work was a process of joyous discovery and collaboration by David J. Baker. At the age of 30, a little-known French soprano named Régine Crespin was invited to sing Kundry during Bayreuth's 1958 season. It was an unusual choice, a defiant act of anti-casting on the part of director Wieland Wagner, the composer's grandson, who had already revolutionized the staging of his works. "I've had enough of these black-voiced Kundrys," Wieland reportedly told the young soprano. "I want a sunny, Mediterranean voice like yours." His Mediterranean, Marseille-born Kundry had never sung German on a stage, but Wieland's intuition was rewarded. Crespin's blend of mastery and exoticism soon established her internationally as a naturalized Wagnerian and an artist with her own approach to Strauss, Puccini, and Verdi. Unimpeachably qualified, she was still somehow alien and admired on both grounds. Her appeal makes me think of those European actresses adopted by Hollywood before World War II, who were beloved both for their beauty and for their accents. Nearly a decade after her meeting with Wieland, Crespin received another invitation to challenge Wagner tradition, this time from the eminent, ever-entrepreneurial Herbert von Karajan. For a new production of Wagner's Ring Cycle at Salzburg and the Met, he wanted her as Brunhilde, a role she considered beyond her scope and foreign to her style. Her memoir states, "His idea was a more human ring, with earthly characters, more approachable, and a heroine, youthful, feminine, internalized." What Karajan seemed to want in a nutshell was a Brunhilde like Crespin's Sieglinde. By then, Sieglinde, the other soprano role in Die Walküre, and the Marschallin in Strauss's Rosenkavalier had become signature roles for Crespin. She sang the latter in her 1962 Met debut. Her Sieglinde, which she had been performing since 1953, had already signaled a transformation in Wagner's style. It lit up Solti's historic recording and became a cause célèbre at the Met, especially in 1967, when it seemed that all of New York was in love with Crespin. She epitomized the captive heroine's vulnerability, both in her soulful gaze and in her gradually measured singing, from hesitant, portentous, open low notes in her first lines to brightening soliloquies of wonder and sympathy. Her narrative solo encompassed a stunning range, suggesting the bigger arc of Sieglinde's life, culminating in unforeseeable bursts of exultant tone. Witnessing these glories live was even more exciting than on the recording, which seemed a little less diverse, more weighted toward heroic effects. I especially recall a basic anomaly. Crespin was by nature a big-voiced, dramatic soprano, but very often she sang like a lyric, barely touching the notes, emphasizing bright, open tone and silken phrasing, to offset the play of shadows that she commanded masterfully. You would have to compare her tone to a woodwind instrument rather than a more Wagnerian trumpet. to Constance in her singing, in all repertoire, were also hallmarks of French vocal art, recognizable in the best Gounod and Massenet performers. The dominance of legato and the use of voix mixte, or blended timbre, which maintained head tone even in low notes. Chest tone was a rare form of emphasis. This style was exemplified in Crespin's finest, most lyrical passages, as the warm and moving Brunhilde of Carillon's Contrarian Walküre. One crucial setback at the start of her career had been her rejection in 1950 by the Paris Opéra. It proved beneficial. She started off at 23 in leading roles in the country's busy provincial theaters, and she soon mastered a broad repertoire of French, Italian, German, and Russian classics, all in French. In the year 1955 alone, in 10 different cities, including guest appearances at the Paris Opéra, she sang a total of 13 roles, including staples such as Leonora, Trovatore, Tosca, Desdemona, both Marguerites, Elsa in Mozart's Countess, as well as leads in Russian operas and two obscure French works. Who sings 13 roles in one season? A more hands-on, pragmatic, high-stakes form of operatic apprenticeship would be hard to imagine and impossible to duplicate today. Even the provincialism of French opera at the time, the fact that all repertoire was sung in French, may have shaped Crespin's approach to Wagner. She learned the music of Elsa, Elisabeth, and Sieglinde before she ever saw their German texts. The music, in other words, had gotten into her voice in a form free of heavy German consonants. But legato bias did not mean indifference to the text. For a year leading up to her Bayreuth debut, this language neophyte worked intensively with a German language and German poetics coach, the Alsatian scholar-writer Lou Bruder, whom she also married. She embraced the language with a convert zeal, later telling a skeptical interviewer on French radio that she found German richly expressive, full of nuance, and every bit as singable as Italian. This definitely applied to her German. Another cornerstone of Crespin's style was her immersion in art song repertoire, which began in her student days. She would become and remain a master recitalist, especially in French and German songs, and her command of intimate effects defined her Marschallin. Her voice was a constant source of wonder because of its shape-shifting. So much power, such minute refinement. She was not an opera singer who acted with her body. This set her apart from an extrovert such as Léonie Rizenek, who shared roles with Crespin at the Met in the late 1960s, including Tosca, Senta, and Sieglinde. The indefatigable Rizenek always seemed physically possessed by a role, and as mobile as a dancer. Fans eagerly awaited the inevitable crisis in which she would hurl herself to the floor, once in Lohengrin, covering the prompter's box with her train. Rizenek's singing was exciting, too, incandescent, but in a big-picture sense, sometimes vague with details. We could call her entire approach Dionysian, possessed, frenzied, while Crespin was generally the opposite, Apollonian, classical, and they complemented one another. As Sieglinde, while Crespin was engrossing in every note and every glance, Rizenek's big moment of explosive ecstasy was hard to forget. In Tosca, Crespin telegraphed the stabbing of Scarpia far in advance, while Rizenek made it a startlingly unprepared, instantaneous reflex. "I am slower than slow," Crespin confided in her modest, witty memoir. Her performing style, while it could incorporate brilliant climactic moments, seemed to follow a leader artist's blueprint in a rich conception built up one detail at a time. Yet her stage demeanor was never vague or dull. She dealt in characterization rather than histrionics, and those incisive details, as well as polished musical values, kept her endlessly interesting. We'll continue this article next time. This is the Audio Information Network of Colorado. Thank you for joining us for Opera News. My name is Keith. We invite you to please stay tuned for our next program.
3: 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Create a grab list of essential items and irreplaceable belongings. Ensure they fit into an easily portable bag like a backpack or a wagon. When it comes to knowing where to go, follow the guidance of officials and evacuation alerts. Trust your instincts and take routes that keep you safe. Be aware of hazards like wildfires, floods, or hazardous material releases and act quickly to avoid danger. For example, with wildfires, move out of the area in a 90-degree direction from the wind. 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During a hazardous material release, follow the instructions from officials as the situation may vary. 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
1: 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You are listening to AfterSight. This recording is intended solely for individuals who are blind or have low vision.
2: Hello. You are listening to the Audio Information Network of Colorado. Thank you for joining us for Food and Stuff. The following recording is intended for the use of blind, visually impaired, and print format disabled individuals. My name is Gretchen Miller. Today we're going to start off with a recipe from smittenkitchen.com, whole lemon meringue pie bars. These look so good. Nice and cool too for a hot day. I've apparently been wanting to make lemon meringue pie bars for at least 8 years as my decade plus log of everything I want to cook. Three different times I've tried to draft a recipe, but I always got stuck on how much was involved, both in three separate cooking processes and eggs, just so many eggs. Whole eggs in the lemon portion, egg whites for the topping. It just felt like a lot, if not a deal breaker, enough reason for me to pause on the idea until I had a more efficient way to approach it. I found it in Susan Spungen's, who you might remember from this perfect tart tatin, latest cookbook, Open Kitchen, which focuses on cooking for casual entertainment, a distant memory these days, but I do love the breezy feeling recipes here. Spungen is a recipe developer and food stylist, and I know that the latter connotes images of a person moving parsley around with tweezers or using dental grip to get a cookie in place on set. But in reality, most food stylists I know arrive at work and are handed a stack of recipes that may or may not even work, which they have to cook and plate them in a very short window of time. The food stylists I know are very good cooks, skilled at cutting to the chase of a recipe. Spungen's book benefits from this. Spungen uses one of my favorite ways to make lemon bars, see whole lemon tart in the archives or whole lemon bars in the Smitten Kitchen Cookbook. With one whole lemon, rather than the fresh squeezed juice of half a dozen, to make a complexly flavored lemon bar. Only yolks go into the lemon portion and only whites in the meringue, and an efficiency of ingredients and processes I found deeply soothing. The resulting bars are wildly delicious. The sweet meringue, toasted like a marshmallow, is the perfect balance for the intense lemon bar. There are still three things to prep, but I add a few shortcuts. I make my crumb crust and whole lemon curd with cold butter, and I fast cool things in the freezer that make it more efficient. The bars you'll get to eat when you're done are fully worth it. Here's the recipe, whole lemon meringue pie bars. Serves 12 to 16, takes 1 hour, plus cooling times. Source is Open Kitchen by Susan Spungen. So let's talk about lemons. Spungen recommends a Meyer lemon for the whole lemon, but I've found in working on my own whole lemon bars that regular Eureka lemons are just fine so long as they're not too large. 4 to 4.5 ounces is ideal. And the skin isn't too thick. Cut the lemon in half and take a look at the thickness of the pith, the white layer of the skin. Does it look thick to you, perhaps even a quarter inch thick or larger? If so, go ahead and remove the skin only from one half of the lemon before proceeding. If it looks normal or not especially thick, you'll be just fine. So for the crust, you're going to need 9 whole graham cracker sheets, that's one sleeve, broken into pieces or 1.5 cups of crumbs, 1/4 cup of granulated sugar, a large pinch of salt, 5 tablespoons of unsalted butter cut into cubes, then the filling. 1 whole, preferably organic lemon, any variety, see the note we just talked about, and that lemon needs to be scrubbed. You're going to also need juice of 1/2 lemon, 4 large egg yolks, 8 tablespoons, which is 4 ounces of unsalted butter, cut into cubes, and 1 cup of granulated sugar. 1 teaspoon pure vanilla extract, it's optional, I happen to skip it, and a pinch of salt. For the meringue, you're going to need 4 large egg whites, 1 cup of granulated sugar, 1/2 teaspoon of pure vanilla extract, pinch of salt. To make the crust, heat your oven to 350 degrees Fahrenheit. Line an 8 by 8 inch baking pan with 2 pieces of parchment trimmed to fit, going in both directions, with some extra hanging over for easy removal of the bars later. Place the graham crackers, sugar, and salt in the bowl of a food processor and process until the fine crumbs form. Add the cold butter and pulse until the cold butter blends into the crumbs. It should look and feel like wet sand. Transfer to the prepared pan and mix it up with your hands to make sure the butter is well distributed. Press into the pan, going up the sides a bit, and bake for 10 minutes or until just golden, and then let cool while you make the filling. For making the filling, you're going to trim the stem end of the whole lemon and cut it into thin slices. Remove any seeds. Add to a food processor or blender jar, preferably a high-speed blender, along with the lemon juice, egg yolks, butter, sugar, vanilla if you're using it, and salt, and blend until very smooth, scraping down the sides as needed. Pour over the crust, it's okay if it's still warm, and bake for 30 minutes or until it is bubbling and browning around the edges. It won't look at all set and might even look like a total mess, like unevenly browned or bubbly, but it will set up as it cools. Place on a cooling rack. After about 10 minutes, run a small sharp knife around the edges. Cool completely, then chill until cold. I sped this up in a freezer. When completely chilled, carefully remove the parchment and, using a spatula, transfer to a small baking sheet. You can do this just before adding the topping. I missed this step and regretted it because you want the paper off before you try to toast the top or it will, whoops, burn. So for making the meringue, an hour or so before serving, make the topping. Combine the egg whites, sugar, vanilla, and salt in the metal bowl of a stand mixer and set over a pan of simmering water. Keep the mixture moving using a whisk or the whisk attachment until the sugar is completely melted and it's hot to the touch, or about 160 degrees Fahrenheit. Transfer to a stand mixer and beat on high until glossy and very stiff, 2 to 3 minutes. Transfer to the top of the lemon bars, smooth out, and use a large serving fork to create a pattern in the meringue, or the back of a spoon or offset spatula to make swirls like you see here. To finish the bars, when you're ready to finish, use a kitchen torch or your oven's broiler to brown the meringue. Refrigerate until ready to serve, and then use a knife dipped into hot water to cut the bars into 12 to 16 squares, depending on how large you want them. That sounds pretty darn yummy. Next, we've got an article from goop.com from the wellness section, coloring books plus a printout for meditation. I picked this article because I love to color in coloring books. And, you know, when you get over the age of, I don't know, maybe 15, you start to feel silly doing it, but I think it's a great thing, and I think it is very meditative. So there are times when we sit down to meditate and hit that feeling of absolute tranquility and lightness. Yes, it's great, but it's not the only way to access meditation. Sometimes we get that feeling in the middle of a run or doing a puzzle or folding a heap of flour over itself in pursuit of the perfect sourdough. That's great too. Therein lies the answer to meditation hesitancy. It's not always about sitting on a cushion with your eyes closed. When we expand our practice out into our active lives, and also understand that our active lives are an act of meditation, we allow ourselves the opportunity to meditate more. Karenina Murillo and Rune Deggett, the founders of The Coloring Method, have found a way to bring the worlds of sitting meditation and active meditation together. Each of their books is dedicated to a particular method or mantra. You read about the traditional techniques and learn how to apply them through breath work and a series of repeated statements. And then you apply them to an active practice, a super streamlined minimalist coloring book. In addition to being a solid analog alternative to meditation apps, Coloring Method is simple, chic, and easy. Here's a Q&A with Karenina Murillo and Rune Deggett. Question: why did you create a coloring book for meditation? Answer: Murillo. When I was a potter in New York, I was always thinking about how pottery was this very Zen practice. It is very process-oriented. You're present with your material, the clay, the moment, and the space, and you become very in tune with the play between your hands and your spirit. From then on, I started thinking about how beautiful it could be just to drink a cup of tea, make a loaf of bread, or make art as a monotask, a form of meditation itself. As I started to introduce the subject of meditation to friends and family, I realized that for them it felt distant or intimidating, something monks and monasteries do. But knowing my own experience with pottery, I knew we could engage with meditation through our own sensory activities. It's a bridge between activity and stillness. I want to create a method for active meditation that would be easy, visual, and practical. And that became the coloring method. Deggett. I know that my attention improves when I'm actively doing something. Sometimes I'll be in a meeting and I'll start drawing in order to focus better on what people are saying. From my perspective, that's why this method of coloring for meditation is so powerful. It makes me so much more aware of what I'm taking in. Question: what's the advantage of something like a coloring book versus an app or other tech? Answer: Murillo. The advantage of something analog is that you have to engage with it. You can turn on a guided meditation app and zone out and forget about it, or you could be interrupted by a text. But the form of pencil and paper requires a different type of attention. It opens up the space to put the phone down and just be with yourself. It's also a way to fit meditation into your day without looking as if you're meditating. Not everyone wants to close their eyes on a park bench or at their desk at work. For me, it's nice to have this space for myself without having to explain to everyone what I'm doing, and it's there for me at any time. Question: how does the coloring method work? What are the traditions behind the books? Answer: Murillo. The key aspect is to use simple visuals as aids for introspection, reflection, and self-compassion. We translated traditional meditative practices such as metta meditation from Buddhism, mantras from Vedic meditation, and pranayama and other breath work into visual exercises that are interactive. We talk about these traditions in further detail in the introduction to each coloring book. In the books, you're guided through present moment awareness through mindful breathing, focus through coloring, and embodying positive messages through affirmations. Deggett. In order to do that, these couldn't look like regular coloring books. When you look at a coloring book, they're full of beautiful visuals, but they're often overwhelming. We needed the illustrations in these books to be as simple as possible. They look almost too simple, but that's exactly why it works. You can focus on the current moment rather than on which pencil you pick up next. Question: how can coloring help us access loving kindness meditation? Answer: Murillo. Our book, Daily Self Blessings, is founded in Buddhist metta meditation, also called loving kindness. It's focused on feeling self-benevolence. The research behind metta shows that the relationship that we have with ourselves expands outward and impacts the relationships we have with others. And the way we see our relationships within our own inner worlds greatly affects our well-being. Using loving kindness, we can transform our way of relating to the world and move toward connection in both belief and behavior. As I began to practice metta myself, visuals really helped. We translated what worked best into the book, A Human Image to Represent Oneself. It feels like looking at yourself in the mirror. So as you repeat the statements, may I be happy, may I be healthy, may I be safe, and may I live with ease, you're directing those statements at this reflection, which you're coloring in. It's a very intimate experience. So there is a print to download on the website, goop.com/wellness/mindfulness/coloring-book-for-meditation/ I always get those confused. Sorry, the one that goes to the right at the top. But I'm going to go ahead and read this part. So here's a coloring prompt to print and try. Mario and Degette have developed a single-page version of loving kindness exercise, which you can print out and try at home. It's an introduction to what the coloring method is all about. For this exercise, start with attention to your breath. How does it feel in your body when you inhale? Can you feel your abdomen rising as your lungs fill with air? What's your exhale like? Then bring that breath into active practice. As you color the shapes of each human body and the circle around it, inhale slowly and exhale slowly, matching the pace of your breath with your movement. As you do so, repeat the blessing below the image to yourself. Repeat this practice as many times as you need to, then move on to the next image. The books go into further detail on the meditation techniques they use, including space for journaling and building upon your practice as you gain experience. Question: how can coloring meditations amplify the effect of a mantra? Answer: Mario says, I took a yoga teacher training about 2 years ago, during which I developed a great love for mantras. I had a little mala necklace, which you use similarly to prayer beads, except that you're repeating mantras to yourself. It's about exploring a certain positive message, knowing what the message means, and then embodying it within yourself. It's not about manifesting, but rather it's a way of opening the door for inner dialogue. For example, with I am safe, you repeat a mantra for safety as you color, and as you do so, you naturally focus on what that message means. What does it mean to be safe? What draws me to this message? Why is this important to me? What has been my relationship to feeling safe? The book guides you to feel through the message itself through sensorial questions, journaling, and coloring. Like, if I feel safe at this moment, how would I speak? How would I think? How would I listen? What would safety taste like? And what would it sound like? Karen Murillo and Rune Degette are the founders and creative team behind the coloring method, including the books Daily Self Blessings and I Am Safe. We're going to move on to a recipe from Smitten Kitchen for corn salad with chili and lime. For July 4th, we hosted a dozen people. No, we don't have space for this, but why? Learn now. And I prepared 6 racks of ribs, a double batch of broccoli slaw, a kind of ad hoc potato salad with mustardy Caesary vinaigrette, a charred corn salad, a flag cake and lemonade, Aperol spritzes, sous and tonics, watermelon, and then we went up to the roof to light sparklers and watch the fireworks. And approximately 95% of the people who slid into my DMs after seeing photos of all of this on Instagram only asked me about the corn. It's okay. My ribs feelings will eventually recover. I get it, though. It's kind of cute. I'd unquestionably wear it as a printed skirt, especially with pink pickled onions, many shakes of tagine, which is a chili lime salt, and cilantro on top. Corn salad is loosely modeled on esquites, the Mexican street snack. Typically, corn is cooked in butter with onions, chilies, and epazote, which is an herb, and served in cups with lime juice, chili powder, mayo.

0: If you cannot find cotija, use queso fresco, ricotta salata, feta, or another crumbly sharp cheese. Most cotija is salty and a little funky. I didn't need any salt in my sauce below the corn, but with a milder cheese, you probably will. You're going to need 1/2 of a small red onion, thinly sliced, 2 tablespoons of red wine vinegar, 1/2 teaspoon of granulated sugar, slightly heaped 1/4 teaspoon of kosher salt, 6 medium ears of corn shucked, 1/3 cup of sour cream, 1/3 cup of mayonnaise, 3 ounces, which is about a heaped 1/2 cup of crumbled cotija cheese, 1 lime halved, tajine, which is seasoning or chili powder, and a handful of fresh cilantro leaves. You're going to combine the red onion, red wine vinegar, 2 tablespoons of cold water, salt, and sugar in a bowl or jar. Set in fridge until needed. The onions will be very lightly pickled by the time you've done assembling the salad. But if you can give it 1 to 2 hours in the fridge, they'll be morisco. Heat a grill to medium high. Lightly oil grill grates and place corn cobs directly on them. Cook the corn until charred in spots all over, turning as often as needed. Transfer them to a cutting board to cool slightly. If you don't have a grill, I have often charred corn directly over the gas flame on my stove. Be careful, it will crackle and spatter a little. Your oven's broiler, should it be more robust than mine, might also work for the task. And while you're grilling your corn, combine your sour cream, mayo, and cotija cheese, spread on the bottom of your serving plate, and then cut the corn from the cobs with a sharp knife and heap it over the cheese spread on the platter. Squeeze the juice of 1/2 a lime all over, then scatter the corn with pickled onions from the fridge. Generously shake tajine or chili powder all over. And if you're using plain chili powder, season with salt and an extra squeeze of lime too. Then you're going to top with cilantro leaves. Cut the remaining lime half into wedges and serve alongside. Eat right away while the dressing is cold and the corn is hot. We've got time for at least one quick recipe. We'll maybe get in two. This is for carrot orange margarita. You can always talk yourselves into thinking that it's healthy. The unusual pairing of carrot juice with tequila piqued our interest when GP raved about a carrot juice margarita that she had on a trip to Mexico a few years back. Turns out it's pretty darn good. Here's what you need: 2 ounces of carrot juice, 2 ounces of orange juice, 2 ounces of Blanco tequila, 1 ounce of triple sec, and 1 ounce of lime juice. You're going to combine all ingredients and serve over ice in a salt-rimmed glass. This was originally featured in The Skinny on Tequila and two virtuous cocktails. Tip: this is great to batch for a crowd. And our last recipe for GP's Coco Espresso Martini. Sweet, nutty, rich, chocolatey, and slightly bitter. This is the perfect after-dinner drink. This makes one. You're going to need 1 1/2 ounces of vodka, 1 1/2 ounces of macadamia nut milk, 2 teaspoons of maple syrup, 1 teaspoon of good quality cocoa powder, 1 shot of espresso, and a pinch of salt. You're going to combine all ingredients in a shaker with ice, shake vigorously, and strain into a martini glass. This was originally featured in Gwyneth Paltrow, Kate Hudson, and their Coco Espresso Martini. Tip: we like Valrhona cocoa powder. That's Valrhona. This is the Audio Information Network of Colorado. Thank you for joining us for Food and Stuff. My name is Gretchen Miller. We invite you to please stay tuned for our next program.
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0: In the United States, the leading cause of death for children isn't what you might expect. It's not car accidents or even illnesses like COVID. It's guns. Safe storage of firearms can significantly increase your family's safety and prevent a tragedy from striking your home. What does safe storage entail? It means keeping your firearm unloaded, locked, and in a secure location separate from ammunition. Every year, nearly 350 children under the age of 18 unintentionally shoot themselves or someone else, primarily due to firearms not being safely stored. It's estimated that 54% of gun owners don't securely lock all their guns, which contributes to these preventable accidents. Just as we use smoke detectors to alert us of fires and car seats to protect our children during travel, including a gun lock in your home safety plan is essential. In Colorado, this is not just good practice, it's law. 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Together, let's use safe storage practices to make our homes and communities safer, turning the tide on this leading cause of death among children.
1: 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Again, that is 303-786-7777, extension 2, and then 5, and then 14.
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0: Welcome to Blind Level Tech. This isn't just accessible tech talk. This is technology on a whole new level. We're showing you just how possible it is to live the life you want.
1: Good morning, everybody. Well, at least it is morning at the time of this recording. And welcome to Blind Level Tech. I am your host, Evan Starnes. And yes, it is the first thing in the morning that I am making this recording, so for better or for worse, I guess we will find out. So today's episode concerns the accessibility of game consoles, and it was actually, it was a question that I think I've addressed a couple of different times vaguely in past episodes, but somebody had inquired about the accessibility of various game consoles in 2025, and which one would be the best if you are blind or have low vision? So hopefully you will have some sort of an answer by the time you finish listening to this episode. Now, I did want to give, I guess, an update here on the office because, you know, as some of you or all of you probably know, we have moved. And with the move has come a lot of chaos, including, much to my dismay, the shakiness of this show. But yeah, we have pretty much moved. I mean, there's like maybe a couple boxes scattered around. Our new studio is completely and totally set up. I am still stubbornly recording in my office because I love my setup. But we got two new Shure MB7 microphones. So if you've heard of the or they're UV7s, my bad. If you've heard of the Shure SM7B microphones like that, we basically got the equivalent with USB. And they sound fantastic. Got some new microphone arms. And the biggest thing I really wanted to announce, though, is if you're listening to this episode before April 26th, which is Saturday, we will be having an open house this Saturday, April 26th, from 10:30 a.m. to 12:30 p.m. So if you'd like to come and check out the new office space and maybe grab some good coffee and refreshments, we will be serving those as well. Yeah, come stop by. We're at 1805 Highway 42 and Suite 220, which means you got to enter the building and then straight in front of you is an elevator. You take that bad boy up and then immediately hang a right and you'll most certainly hear us. Otherwise, we'll come meet you. We are actually installing some Braille signage that will help guide individuals to our office door from Signorama. So anyway, let's go ahead and get into game consoles. So I have been doing a little bit of digging both kind of last week and yesterday, and I actually found some surprising things about the game consoles that we're going to discuss today. So I guess let's go ahead and first kick things off because we're going to be discussing all of the just the major game consoles, the Xbox, the PlayStation, and the Nintendo Switch. I'm going to kind of leave the other handhelds such as the Valve Steam Deck out of this episode, mainly because those I really feel like are kind of more of an, you know, you can modify those things and put Windows on them. So that's more of an exception. But let's kick things off with the console that I really, I guess the modern console that I really got started with, and that is the Xbox. And as far as accessibility goes on game consoles, at least from what I've seen, honestly, the Xbox has a lot going for it. Besides all the, you know, visual features, you have features such as a, I think they call it co-pilot mode, where you can effectively make two controllers act as one. And this is cool. For instance, let's say you are totally blind or have low vision and you're playing a game with a sighted friend. You could have them act as sort of a co-pilot. So, you know, if you're playing maybe a shooter and you have to steer a gunship or whatever, you could have them steer and you fire, or vice versa. So that's definitely a unique feature. They also do have adaptive controllers that allow you to map things like if you use switches or like big buttons or basically alternative controls to the controls found on the Xbox game controller. We don't really talk too much about those, but it is cool to see that they have that as an accessibility feature. And they even have some 3D printable joystick toppers that will basically increase the size of your joystick. So if you have issues with small controls, they have basically a mod that will kind of make the joysticks easier to use. But I'm sure the biggest thing that you guys probably want to know about is the visual features. So you do have the magnifier, you have color correction, so you can make, you have color inversion, you can make everything black and white if you want. You even have a night mode, which will basically filter out a lot of the blue light. And that's good for, you know, regardless of your level of vision. Of course, you have, you know, things like high contrast. And, you know, if you're totally blind, you've got narrator. And this is the narrator that is very similar to, I think it's actually pretty much the exact same to narrator on Windows if you've used that. And the way that you turn it on, the Xbox, to my knowledge, and from the research I've done, is the only console that has a shortcut that allows you to turn on narrator from anywhere without having to go into the accessibility settings. So if you would like to turn on narrator, press and hold the Xbox button at the top of your controller. So it's, you can kind of feel the Xbox logo. It's a little bit more indented into your controller. But yeah, press and hold that button until you feel it vibrate. And once it vibrates, that means the power menu is being displayed. And then press the option button. And the option button below the Xbox button, you have two small buttons, the left one being view and the right one being option. If you push option, it will toggle on narrator and you'll be able to navigate around with the controller and it will read everything on the screen. It will let you access the Xbox store, certain apps. Now, the important thing to know about all of these screen readers is that they will not talk or really do anything when you're playing any games. So it is up to the developers of that game to add screen reading functionality to make it accessible. And for the Xbox, at least, there are some games that have that screen reading functionality. Off the top of my head, the ones I can remember, Forza Motorsport. I know Mortal Kombat, they have like a menu read, and it's actually read by a human. The Last of Us Part 2, it actually has an entire audio mode, so you can completely play the game non-visually, which is super cool. Honestly, if I were to recommend a gaming console to anybody looking for one, this would be at the top of my list, mainly because, you know, it has all these accessibility features, and you have the ability to fire up narrator without having to go into the accessibility settings. Now, let's go ahead and talk about the competitor to the Xbox, well, a competitor to the Xbox, the PlayStation 5, the PlayStation. And this console does also have a nice suite of accessibility features, including screen zoom, high contrast, you can make everything bold, and then you can do the color inversion and make everything black and white. And they also do have a screen reader. But the screen reader, at least from what I saw, you have to turn it on from the accessibility settings. So if you go up, I guess, you know, if you're totally blind, you could ask for a sightling or Be My Eyes or IRA your way through this. But if you go to the settings menu, I think it's at the top right of the main screen on the PlayStation, and then you scroll down to accessibility, and then in that accessibility menu, there is a screen reader option. And you do have the option to adjust the rate. And I think you can, I don't know if you can change the voice, but the rate and the volume of that screen reader. So you can customize it a little bit. It is similar to narrator in the fact that it will read out the menus. When it first came out years ago with the PlayStation 4, PlayStation Store wasn't accessible. I don't own a PlayStation, so I have not found any information nor have I been able to test exactly what is and is not accessible with the PlayStation's screen reader. So if you have a PlayStation and you haven't played with the screen reader yet, and you find something that we haven't talked about, let us know. Send us an email at feedback@aftersight.org, because I would love to at least shout out some of that information on a podcast episode, and it's just good background knowledge to have. But yeah, it does have a screen reader. It doesn't have any of the any of the adaptive controller features, at least right now. That is subject to change in the future. You do also have another mode in accessibility settings called controller haptics. When you turn that on, you'll get haptics when you navigate around the menus. So if you like kind of more of that haptic feedback, that is also an option. But yeah, I do wish this had a shortcut. I did Google, and if you Google shortcut to turn on and off screen reader on PlayStation, if you look at the if you're in Chrome and you look at the featured snippet from the web where it'll try and kind of pull that information, you'll see something that says that you can press the R1 and PlayStation buttons together at the same time to turn on and off the screen reader. I don't believe that is actually the case. That is a command that you can use when the screen reader is turned on, and that will basically cause it to read everything from the very top of the screen downward. But if that actually does turn on and off the screen reader, that is fantastic. And yeah, again, let us know, because I will gladly eat my words here. But yeah, the PlayStation is, I definitely consider it to be accessible. Not as much as the Xbox. The Xbox, I was able to completely, from like unboxing it to actually throwing a game in it, set it up from start to finish with narrator. I don't know if you would be able to do this, the same thing with the PlayStation, if they give you an option to turn on the screen reader during setup or not, unfortunately. So now, last but not least, let's talk about a company that has been very near and dear to me. I grew up with them. And that is Nintendo and their Nintendo Switch 2. Now, I mentioned the Switch 2 because the original Switch, which has been out for a long time, does not have a screen reader on it, which is very unfortunate because there are a lot of games on that console I'd love to play. Breath of the Wild comes to mind. Honestly, I want to play a bunch of Zelda and some old NES games on it. Now, I have, I said this in a previous episode, I have heard of people putting their Switch in the dock and then plugging it into a video capture card, which basically allows you to see the output of your Switch on something like a computer, and you can pump it through something like OCR, like Be My Eyes. And they have been able to do that so they could get around the screens, which is pretty cool. But as far as accessibility settings go on the original Switch, I mean, there really wasn't that much to speak of. I believe you had a screen zoom feature that you could use. But the Switch 2, they have totally changed that, and they have added some more accessibility features, including things like adjustable text size, high contrast, and bold text, similar to the other consoles. And they've also added what they call text-to-speech, which is a screen reader. And you can enable that by going into the Nintendo Switch's settings and then going down to accessibility. And then it is, I believe, the 7th option in the list of accessibility features. And the I didn't really say much about the voices that you get with the other consoles, but narrator on the Xbox, you get like the Microsoft voices. PlayStation, you have the, if you've heard the Ava voice, but the text-to-speech on the reason I'm saying this is the text-to-speech on the Switch is, it sounds surprisingly good, I think. It kind of, I couldn't tell what voice they were using, but you have two to pick from, a male and a female voice, and you are able to adjust the volume and speaking rate. But yeah, you don't have a shortcut to be able to easily turn on and off that screen reader. So yeah, you'll have to Be My Eyes or sightling your way through it. But It will read the menus. I don't know how much it will read, so I don't know if you could go into the store or what, or the, I guess they call it the, I don't know if they call it the eShop still. I obviously don't have a Switch to test these things on. There are demos of these accessibility features on Nintendo's website. So I will actually go ahead at the in the description of this episode and throw up three different links to Sony, Microsoft, and Nintendo's accessibility pages where you can find more information about the accessibility of these consoles. So yeah, if you want to get maybe a taste of what Nintendo's text-to-speech sounds like, they have like a little 20-second demo. It was kind of hard to find, but it is there. I unfortunately cannot reuse the audio in this episode, but out of all of the consoles, I feel like the Nintendo Switch, I'm glad to see that they've added accessibility to it, and I'm really excited to see where it goes in the future. But it is, I feel like, the least accessible out of the three consoles that we've talked about today. So hopefully that changes in the future. If I ever get my hands on a Switch, you guys will definitely know about it. There will be at least some sort of BLT episode or BLT bites on it, but I don't have plans to get one. And I don't own any gaming consoles at all. I pretty much do most of my gaming on the PC. So if I ever get my hands on a game console, it will be good to make some, you know, coverage, some episodes on it. But well, when you play your games, you know, most folks that play games like to have a good old snack lying around. I certainly do. You know, you probably won't want a sandwich unless it's a sandwich of the week. So this past Sunday was Easter Sunday. So if you celebrate Easter, I hope you had a happy one. But I got to spend it with my family, and we got to have all of the delicious Easter food, including but not limited to ham, mashed potatoes, green bean casserole, all the good stuff. And why not make a sandwich out of that? So this sandwich of the week consists of some ham, some mashed potatoes, maybe throw in a little bit of green beans and green bean casserole, and some melted cheese, all on a brioche bun. And what are we going to call that sandwich, you may ask? Oh, that's a great question. I'm going to go with the name that was suggested to me, and I'm just going to call it the Uncle Haminator. It sounds funny saying that, only because it was my uncle's suggestion, and I don't know, just, it's my excuse to shout people out on this podcast, which I seem to love doing a lot. And just as much as I love to make, Ader sandwiches, you know, we had like the Evanator, the Kelvinator. Now we have the Uncle Haminator. So there you go. Well, I certainly hope that I answered all of your, at least your burning questions as far as, you know, if you're considering picking up a game console or if you have one already. That being said, if I didn't, or if you have any more questions or comments or feedback that you have for me or any of our other podcast hosts for that matter, always feel free to email feedback@aftersight.org or give a call to 720-712-8856. In any event, as I always say, I have been your host, Evan Starnes. I sure hope you enjoyed listening to today's episode. Don't forget to plug in your devices, and I will talk to you guys again tomorrow.

0: Hello, and welcome to your BLT Byte. My name is Evan Starnes. Today, we're going to show you how to change the wake word that you use when talking to your smart speaker, specifically your Amazon Echo smart speaker. The default wake word is, of course, Alexa, which most of you all are probably already familiar with. But you can change it to several options. You have, of course, Alexa, but you also have Echo, Computer, Amazon, or Ziggy. So quite a few different options. Now, let's demonstrate how to change the wake word. First, start by saying the current wake word followed by the command change wake word. Alexa, change wake word.
1: Okay, you can choose from Amazon, Computer, Echo, or Ziggy. Which of these do you like?
0: Computer.
1: Okay, you can call me Computer on this device in a few seconds.
0: Okay, so we've successfully changed the wake word from Alexa to Computer, which, as you can tell, has activated the smart speaker. Now, let's try to use that wake word. In this example, we'll ask her for the current forecast. Computer, what is the current forecast?
1: The current weather is 82 degrees Fahrenheit with cloudy skies. Tonight, you can expect clouds, with a low of 60 degrees.
0: This feature comes in pretty handy if, for instance, you've got multiple smart speakers within close proximity of each other, or if you just don't like saying Alexa to talk to your speaker. That's it for this week, but be sure to tune in next week as we're going to show you how to change the voice on your Alexa smart speaker. Thank you for joining us for this BLT Byte. My name is Evan Starnes, and I'll see you next time.
2: Dear friends, recently in a weekly low vision support group discussion about independence and what had been lost with the advent of our vision loss, Jeff, our facilitator, asked a second and far more interesting question. Has anything been gained? I didn't get a chance to answer during our group time, and I would still like to share with you my answer to that question. In short, the answer is a profound yes. I have MMD, myopic macular degeneration. It is similar to AMD, age-related macular degeneration, but also very different and quite a bit rarer. Like AMD, MMD is progressive, but it is not limited to the central vision. It is also virtually impossible to predict its timeline or trajectory, and it varies from day to day. MMD forced me to retire. This was not in the plans, and yet it has been the thing for which I am most grateful. It has given to me a new season of my life, a season of silence, of solitude, a Sabbath, of study, and hopefully of service. It is a season that is rich and full, and one that speaks to my deepest desires. I never would have had this had it not been for the vision loss. Do I still have really difficult days? Absolutely. Do I still struggle with the challenges and fears associated with vision loss? You bet. If I were given the choice of going back to the way things were before the vision loss, would I take it? I really don't think so. There is a texture to my life now that was not there prior, and I have come to know so many amazing people in such a short period of time who are truly inspirational to me. The folks whom I have met in the low vision / blind community are some of the most positive, joyful people I've ever had the pleasure of knowing, and for that I am also extremely grateful. Warmest regards, Mark.

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2: Thank you for joining us for Audiobook Review read by Sarah, featuring Kirkus Audiobook Reviews. And today we're going to start off with some fantasy titles. Kill the Beast by Sarah Swift, read by Moira Quirk. 10.75 hours and abridged, copyright 2025. Moira Quirk's narration of this fantasy is outstanding. To avenge her brother's death 13 years ago, Lyssa has been hunting and killing as many fairies as she can find. But the beast that actually killed her brother has been elusive. Then she meets Aldrich, who might have what she needs to track it down. Quirk captures Lyssa's persona, all rough edges and traces of vulnerability. Likewise, she nails Aldrich, a bit foppish, but not easily dismissed. The interplay between the two is delightful as they learn to respect each other, and Quirk conveys their growing friendship. Quirk is a master of accents, which she employs to great advantage. And this title is a winner of an Audiophile Earphones Award. Trade Edition Macmillan Audio 2025. 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The Lighthouse at the Edge of the World by J.R. Dawson, read by Lindsay Dorcas and Mara Wilson. 13.5 hours, unabridged, copyright 2025. Immersive and imaginative storytelling is enlivened by narrators Lindsay Dorcas and Mara Wilson. After Charlie's sister dies, her ability to see the dead leads her into a Chicago way station for souls beneath Lake Michigan. There she becomes caught up in a struggle for humanity between the station's ferryman, his daughter Nera, a ferryman in training, and an imprisoned demon. Dorcas gives Nera a tone of brightness as she loses her naivete through various revelations and a budding attraction to Charlie, portrayed by Wilson. As the grief-stricken and guilt-ridden Charlie searches for her late sister's spirit, soul-devouring haunts sent by the demon needle her with their raspy, creepy voices. Wilson's performance adds vulnerability and hope to the courageous Charlie. Together, both narrators shine. Trade edition from Macmillan Audio, 2025, digital download, ISBN 978-125-040-2271 for $28.99. Silver and Lead, October Day, Book 19. By Shannon McGuire, read by Mary Robinette Cole. 12.25 hours, unabridged, copyright 2025. Mary Robinette Cole's narration of the newest installment of the award-winning October Day series shines with her characterizations and delightful timing. When Sir October Toby Day, knight-errant and hero of the realm, is called upon to investigate the looting of the royal vaults, she answers the call despite being late in her pregnancy. Cole's voices and accents bring this complex mystery to life. With fey creatures galore, Toby's husband the King of Cats, and even the powerful Sea Witch, Cole switches characters adeptly and keeps the listener engaged. A joy, even if one isn't familiar with any of the previous 18 books in the series. Trade edition Macmillan Audio 2025. Digital download ISBN 978 125 0418227 for $26.99. Snake Eater by T. Kingfisher, read by Elena Ray. 11 hours, unabridged, copyright 2025. Narrator Elena Ray gives a solid performance of this story in which animal and plant spirits reign over an isolated desert town. Selena is still settling in, having just fled the city. It's a beautiful town, she thinks, except that she frequently feels she's being watched. Ray conveys the voices and emotions of all the characters, each easily distinguishable from the next. The transitions from Selena's crippling anxiety to her neighbor's fearless personality are done without missing a beat. However, the narration speed is slow to the point that the runtime seems padded. Nonetheless, Ray captures the isolation of the setting, along with the camaraderie of the characters. Trade edition from Brilliance Audio, 2025, digital download, ISBN 978-15113.

54479 for £42.99. Spellbound by Georgia Layton, read by Kristen Atherton. 10.5 hours on a bridge, copyright 2025. English actor Christine Atherton's spectacular performance is perfect for this fantasy, a spin on the fairy tale Sleeping Beauty. The long-awaited heir to the throne of the Kingdom of Bavaria, a princess, is born with both a blessing and a curse. Three women, the queen, her lady-in-waiting, and a master's apprentice, try their best to alter the curse, but encounter difficulties. Atherton creates the voices of good and evil men and women with precision. This production will engage teens and adults who enjoy a mind-bending story. Trade Edition Hachette Audio 2025. Digital download ISBN 978-166-865-1834 for £27.99. And now let's move on to historical fiction titles. Red Clay, Running Waters by Leslie K. Simmons, read by Cameron Del Grosso. 27.75 hours, unabridged, copyright 2023. John Ridge, son of a Cherokee leader, finds himself at odds with the Christian values he's learned at a New England school. They don't align with the realities he's come to observe, racism and attempts at sowing tribal division. The strength and hope in narrator Cameron Del Grosso's voice gradually fades when Ridge returns home and the brutal seizure of Cherokee lands begins. Del Grosso skillfully navigates the many Cherokee phrases throughout the story, bringing authenticity to his performance. His portrayal of John's white wife, Sarah, is especially strong as he captures her moral conviction and love for her husband. This splendid saga is rooted in the historical events that led to the forced march known as the Cherokee Trail of Tears. Digital download from Leslie K. Simmons, 2025. 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The Secret Book Society by Madeline Martin, read by Saskia Marleveld. 7.75 hours unabridged, copyright 2025. In a soft, melodic voice, Saskia Marleveld breathes life into this novel set in 1895 London. Lady Duxbury, a three-time widow who survived an abusive marriage, shelters three vulnerable young women under the guise of a book club. Eleanor, a physically and emotionally abused mother, Rose, an American dollar princess, and Lavinia, a bullied young woman with a domineering father, find safety and support in Lady Duxbury's drawing room and library. Marleveld adopts a barely differentiated tone for each woman, except for the jarringly hard edges of the American Rose. Marleveld's narration pulls listeners along as the novel shifts its point of view among the women, all of whom are finding courage through their reading of 19th century fiction. Trade edition from Harlequin Audio 2025. Digital download ISBN 978-148-823-5917 for £27.99. Venetian Vespers by John Banville, read by Luke Thompson. 10.75 hours unabridged, copyright 2025. Bridgerton heartthrob Luke Thompson performs this novel with restraint, ensuring that the self-deluded first-person narrator is fully believable. The setting, Venice in 1899, has a gloss of wrongdoing. The protagonist, an unsuccessful English writer named Evelyn Dolman, is a morally ambiguous soul. He speaks no Italian, and his recent bride, an American heiress, has cooled to him. He's perfectly set up to be had. Two rascals, a twin brother and sister, are quite colourful and adept. Their perfidy fortifies Banville's outstanding concoction. Soon, Dolman's life unravels like a plot from a Henry James novel set in the crumbling city of Canals. Thompson makes this historical fiction an addictive listen. Trade edition, Random House Audio 2025. 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And this title is an Earphones Award winner. 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
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This gripping historical thriller is compellingly narrated by Gabrielle de Queer. The story takes place in Vienna in 1938, just as Germany has annexed Austria and begun its relentless campaign against Jews. Greta Kolbe is an 18-year-old Jewish girl who joins the Austrian resistance and becomes a target of the Gestapo. The majority of the audiobook chronicles her perils, incredible escapes, betrayals, helpmates, hardships, and vicious pursuers. The action is non-stop. While there are colourful descriptions of places and people, the dialogue is a bit awkward in places, and some of Greta's getaways are implausible. No matter. Listeners will be completely caught up in de Queer's impassioned narration of Greta's harrowing situation. Digital download from Blue Danube Press 2024. ISBN 979-822-835-7013 for $17.90. And now let's move on to mystery and suspense titles. At Midnight Comes the Cry. Claire Ferguson, Russ Van Alstyne, Book 10. By Julia Spencer Fleming, read by Suzanne Torren. 12.25 Hours Unabridged, copyright 2025. Suzanne Torren has been the crisp, approachable voice of Episcopal priest Claire Ferguson since the beginning of the series 10 books ago. Torren also portrays Ferguson's husband, former police chief Russ Van Alstyne, and the denizens of Miller's Kill. Torren's accents, tone, and cadence are immediately recognizable for listeners who know these characters, and she does equal justice for those newly introduced. Claire and Russ, along with Officer Hadley Knox, take on a white supremacist militia bent on domestic terrorism. Joined by Native American Forest Ranger Paul Terrence and rookie attorney Yixin Joy Shao, they combat misogyny, domestic violence, racism, and anti-Semitism. Set during the four Sundays of Advent, this timely mystery may be the best enjoyed by those familiar with the series. Trade Edition Macmillan Audio 2025 Digital Download ISBN 978-125-041-7589 for $26.99. Best Offer Wins by Marisa Cascino, read by Sia Court. 8.5 hours long, unabridged, copyright 2025. Sia Court captures all the profound and devastating flaws in an engaging yet reprehensible protagonist. Margot and Ian have been stymied in their efforts to find a forever home outside Washington, D.C. Intense and simmering with rage issues, Margot takes matters into her own morally questionable hands when her dream home is listed for sale. Court shines in her delivery of Margot's extensive inner monologues, projecting both her humor and desperation. As she becomes increasingly single-minded, Court's voice builds on that sinister transformation. Secondary characters are equally true to life, making dialogue realistic and crisp. Desperate times call for desperate measures, and Court's performance is an excellent match for the drama that ensues. Trade Edition Macmillan Audio 2025 Digital Download ISBN 978-125-043-2322 for $19.99. Dark Horse, Dick Francis, Book 14. By Felix Francis, read by Martin Jarvis and Anna Burnett. 10.25 hours unabridged, copyright 2025. Martin Jarvis and Anna Burnett deftly present this two-part story of a young steeplechase jumper, Imogen, and her jockey boyfriend, Liam. Burnett's portrayal of determined Imogen's growing success is exciting, while details about horses, racing, and jockeys add interest. Drama escalates as Imogen defends herself against a violently jealous Liam and unwisely threatens him. Listeners will be distressed when she's arrested for his murder. In part two, Jarvis's mature vocal style reintroduces Sid Halley, a gravelly-voiced former jockey who was featured in the author's father Dick Francis's books and who is now a private investigator. Sid and the legal defense team add excitement with relentless legal maneuvers that carry the story's weak plot. A breathless climax demonstrates the power of audiobook listening. Library Edition from Recorded Books 2025. 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
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Dogged Pursuit, Andy Carpenter, Book 31, by David Rosenfeld, read by Grover Gardner. 6.5 hours unabridged, copyright 2025. Narrator Grover Gardner provides a fresh delivery of this prequel, which chronicles defense attorney Andy Carpenter's early career. When the young lawyer goes to the local animal shelter to adopt a dog, he doesn't expect to end up with two. Meeting the second dog's owner, who's been accused of a crime, leads Andy to switch from prosecutor to defense attorney. Gardner's delivery makes this quirky mystery believable and endearing. He introduces Andy's savvy new investigator and depicts Andy's on-again, off-again relationship with his wife, whose wealthy father disapproves of Andy's career change. Gardner's delightful voicings of Andy's new dog's thoughts add a touch of whimsy. Even in the face of increasingly risky situations, Andy Carpenter maintains his belief in his client's innocence. Trade Edition, Macmillan Audio, 2025. 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Don't Say a Word, Angel Heart Investigations, Book 2. By Alison Brennan, read by Hilary Huber. 11.75 hours unabridged, copyright 2025. Golden voice Hilary Huber delivers a compelling performance of the latest addition to the Angel Heart Investigation series. Fierce independent PI Margot Angel Heart, now working for her family's agency, takes on a pro bono case involving a teenager believed to have died of an overdose. The sprawling Angel Heart clan appear throughout, highlighting Margot's ongoing struggles with complicated family dynamics. While Margot's chapters unfold in the first person, other characters are delivered in the third. Huber excels at differentiating the numerous male voices and captures the perfect blend of snark and vulnerability in the teenage characters. New to the series? No problem, enough backstory is provided. Huber gives listeners a multifaceted view of the mystery, and this title is an Audiophile Earphones Award winner. Trade Edition, Harper Audio, 2025. Digital download, ISBN 978-148-823-3654 for $27.99. And let's finish off with some personal growth titles. Smarter, 10 Simple Lessons for a More Productive and Less Stressed Life. By Emily Austin, read by Emily Austin. 7 hours unabridged, copyright 2025. Television journalist, consultant, and conservative influencer Emily Austin explains how to overcome the way shame and low self-esteem can keep us from getting more output and satisfaction from our efforts. She narrates with strength and determination, a fitting tone for someone whose ideas and suggestions are informed by her own social hardships and mental health challenges. Though many of her ideas are from the standard productivity playbook, she's effective at using her personal struggles to encourage more awareness about the internal limits and self-destructive habits that impact our effectiveness. Throughout this helpful guide, listeners can hear her heartfelt desire to help people who hold themselves back because of emotional challenges. This and many practical suggestions make this a wonderful resource for anyone whose life is unproductive and unhappy. Trade Edition, Hachette Audio, 2024. 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Springboard, Transform Stress to Work for You. By Rebecca Heiss, read by Rebecca Heiss. 2.5 hours unabridged, copyright 2025. Stress physiologist Rebecca Heiss narrates her helpful audiobook with pacing and energy that give it a motivational juice. Using colorful examples and solid rationales, she explains that there's a range of stress types and intensities. There's the annoying worry of,
I lost my glasses.

Right, 2025. Anna Runkle, creator of the crappy childhood fairy healing method, narrates her research-backed guidance in a conversational tone, making this audiobook approachable. After introducing self-evaluations to establish a starting point, she provides exercises for releasing troubling thoughts and journaling practices for reflection. A PDF of the exercises is included. Runkle shares stories of personal experiences from her youth that shaped her ability to connect with others and the steps she took to improve relationship-building skills. Her method helps those suffering from childhood trauma overcome isolation tendencies, master small talk, trust their instincts, and more. Her slow, steady pace makes the step-by-step techniques easy to follow. Runkle's gentle voice frequently reassures listeners that avoidance instincts are not their fault. Digital download from Hay House, 2025. ISBN 978-1401979249 for $15.75. Find Your Fight, Make Your Voice Heard for the Causes That Matter Most, by Jay Ruderman, read by Maxwell Glick. 4.75 hours, unabridged, copyright 2025. Maxwell Glick cheerfully narrates this audiobook about how to create and sustain effective activism practices. Jay Ruderman, who has decades of experience in disability rights advocacy, seeks to outline ways in which activists commonly succeed or fail based on how they approach their chosen areas of focus. Glick highlights Ruderman's open and affable personality while ensuring that his sharp observations of people's motivations are evident. He uses an enthusiastic tone to move the listener through a series of recommendations on how, why, and where to create conversation, court controversy, and leverage failure to encourage future success. Listeners will be energized by the real-life examples included among these talking points on sustainable activism. Digital download from Greenleaf Book Group, 2025. ISBN 979-888-645-3539 for $12.44. Kin, The Future of Family, by Sophie Lucido Johnson, read by Sophie Lucido Johnson. 8 hours long, unabridged, copyright 2025. Author-narrator Sophie Lucido Johnson brings a conversational tone to her discussion of the importance of close relationships beyond family. Her direct and personal tone, steady pacing, and approachable rhythm guide listeners through reported stories, research, and lived experience. Her easy-sounding narration suits the audiobook's blend of analyses and anecdotes as she shifts naturally between reflective passages and practical examples of shared living, mutual care, and chosen family. Emotional moments are conveyed with warmth, while more informational sections remain grounded and accessible. 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Overall, the author's performance makes this audiobook an intimate, thoughtful, and well-paced experience. 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And that's it for me for today. Thank you for joining us for Audiobook Review, read by Sarah.

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Number two, am I taking any medications that could be causing memory or cognitive-related symptoms? 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
4: You serious?
2: We're not holding back truth. We're here to help you heal and become the best you possible. Here's the chair. Here's the pillow. Here's Bill.
5: Yeah, exactly. But again, that's the behavior or the result of the behavior, if you will, of addiction.
6: Absolutely.
5: And, you know, that's what a lot of people, particularly those who've never had or never seen themselves as having an addiction, just have trouble understanding.
6: Well, I got humbled a whole lot with the smoking thing because Frank and I got married in September of 68, and we'd committed to giving up smoking on New Year's Eve. And I was okay until the 1st of December. And then I thought, oh, my God, I can't live the rest of my life without a cigarette. And so I worked my way from a pack a day up to 4 packs a day by Christmas. That was.
5: Yeah.
6: And I was getting up in the middle of the night to smoke so I could get all the cigarettes in possible before. And Hugh Dex was on the Today Show. And I saw him on Christmas, and he said he'd quit smoking by allowing himself to smoke when he was out of town. And I thought, I could do that. And so for 10 more years, I smoked out of town. But boy, did I have to get trapped in lies. I realized one day that the out of town meant out of the county. And my school was only 3 miles from the line, and I started driving across the county line for a cigarette.
5: Right. Yeah.
6: Being in
5: that's an addiction.
6: Groups that met out of town. And I won't give you the whole long story, but I had a friend who had been a co-therapist with me who saw me smoking, and he called me on it, and that was my last day of smoking. I threw him out the window and never had another one. But, oh, my God, the lies we can tell ourselves.
5: That's right. But you see that it is that that crucial moment, even a crucial moment in forgiving ourselves and being able to forgive ourselves when we realize I don't have to do this anymore. But it's hard to know when we're there, except that we have to be working towards it, I think. And know that this is, you know, in kind of working its way in the back of my mind, I can't walk around with this resentment towards myself anymore. And, you know, you were a catalyst with that individual, but I think there's also, we have to be ready to say, enough is enough. And sometimes it's a long time, sometimes there's something that occurs when we least expect it, I suspect.
6: I have a question for you about this. I have not been an alcohol addict, and I'm wondering what you see as the role of the sponsor in helping the person to come to the place of recognition that it really is out of control.
5: Well, I'm not sure it's the role of the sponsor, because people do come into the program with the expectation that they're going to stop and they're ready to stop. Now, the sponsor, and those around, when we do an intervention, what has to happen a lot of times? Have you done an intervention with anybody?
6: No, I have talked with families that were going to do one and referred them to some of that experience in it, but I haven't been part of the process.
5: Well, in the process, a lot of times with the help of a professional counselor, gets all the people around the alcoholic to talk about what they're experiencing with that person.
6: Uh-huh.
5: And to find out which ones have the most impact on the individual, and also who is ready to help the person who needs to change.
6: Uh-huh.
5: And if anybody in the group is not willing to take that risk, then they're not in an intervention.
6: Uh-huh.
5: But what the idea of the intervention is not that you say, you've got to stop, because they know that already. What is different is that the people, in a very matter-of-fact way, on Friday, such and such, you were drinking and this happened. And going through, in a sense, an inventory of the experiences.
6: Uh-huh.
5: And sharing that and saying, look, I love you. I cannot be around you when you're drinking. And, you have to think about what's been going on. And when you sit and when you're the person who's in need of recovery, and you hear that, you hear everybody not accusing or anger or whatever, then it begins to click. Hopefully it begins to click. And then, of course, the ultimate is that the family has already decided where the person is going to go into treatment,
6: uh-huh.
5: if indeed he or she is willing to do it and do it right then and there before the positive thinking about drinking kicks in. Get the person to see what they're doing in a way that's very concrete, and then they hopefully will make a decision to make a change. The sponsor does the same thing by saying, okay, look, you did this, this, and this, and this was the result. Do you want to continue? And to do it in a matter-of-fact, kind way, if you will, but also straightforward and honest.
6: Uh-huh.
5: And that's what makes can make a difference with the alcoholic or anyone who's a drug addict, because with the damaged mind that's caught up in addiction, this is where, when we've been talking about forgiving ourselves, you have to have your mind ready to do that and understanding. But with the person who's in the throes of addiction or mental illness, doesn't have that perspective, and the person outside has to help them to begin to see what they're doing and also understand that there's an alternative, that, okay, this feels awful, but you don't have to live with that feeling. And part of the therapy is, I think, for people who are in recovery to forgive themselves for their behavior, knowing it was not them. And it is also not behavior that they want, that they'll learn from and change and not continue this kind of behavior. Right. That's what's real real crucial.
6: I think what the 12-step program does with addicts is have so many people around who've done it and who
5: right.
6: who really understand how bad it was and who can say, it doesn't have to stay like this. It is possible.
5: Right. Without judgment. Without the kind of judgment that I'm a bad person or whatever.
6: Right.
5: They've been through it. They've recovered. And that's where the strength. And I think that that is also, you know, when we talk about forgiving ourselves, that we have to understand we really had no control over it. We thought we did.
6: Right.
5: But we didn't, and we were so blinded by the chemicals, so to speak, that we weren't thinking rationally. And that's what, you know, the intervention is to help us to understand that we can be different. And in that,
6: and to have some hope for it.
5: Right, right, right. And it has to be with people who, you know, who are caring. That's why when people yell, why did you do this, and so forth and so on, well, we're going to be defensive. Because it's affecting our self-esteem. But if we say, this is what you did, this is what happened, this is what you did, this is what happened, do you want this to continue to happen? And then we have to look at it from a logical way. And that can be true of a whole lot of, not just addictive behavior, but a lot of ways, different ways that we may hurt others as well as ourselves. And then that's what we have to look at.
6: And I guess I consider behavior that is destructive as addictive behavior, even if it doesn't involve a substance.
5: Sure.
6: It could be Absolutely. Addicted to a pattern of response or to whatever it happens to be that you use to justify it.
5: Right.
6: But
5: right. And
6: forgiving ourselves.
5: And we have to understand.
6: Mm-hmm. I just realized something I hadn't thought of in all the time I've been preparing this, but forgiving ourselves really is a prerequisite for self-reconciliation. And when we're talking about forgiving somebody else, we don't have to have reconciliation with them. But
5: right.
6: you can't live a mm-hmm. healthy whole life if you don't reconcile with yourself. So
5: That's
6: it
5: right.
6: is necessary right. to both forgive what the past behavior has been, but to amend the future behavior if you're going to be able to have that right. kind of total healing.
5: And not slough off that you did something, but to say, you know, I did this and I didn't know what I was doing.
6: Or I didn't allow myself to see it.
5: Right. Didn't allow my, that's a good way to put it. Allow myself to see it. And in that, now I see, now I know the consequences. Now I don't want those kinds of consequences. I can be, and I know that I have the ability to do things differently. And I will do that because now I know.
6: And that's one of the things that all of the 12-step programs do. And I don't know how many there are now, but when I was teaching, and I finished teaching in 1987. That was my last year. I mean, formally in an academic setting. And at that time, I looked up how many 12-step programs there were, and there were 67 in 1987.
5: Yeah.
6: There probably are 1,000
5: right.
6: now.
5: Well, I think it became a little bit too fashionable. Everybody, you know, everybody was in a 12-step program. But that's okay. It works for
6: It
5: many
6: does
5: people.
6: Work. And it's interesting. I just took on a second person for spiritual direction that's a 12-stepper. And I had one years ago. And each of those people is an adult child, a user themselves. And I can't remember. Let's see. There's OA.
5: Overeaters and
6: others. Oh, no, that's overeaters. Mm-hmm. That's not what I... They're in
5: yeah.
6: four programs.
5: AA.
6: One is AA,
5: yeah.
6: and one is ACOA, Adult Children of Alcoholics.
5: ACOA.
6: But there are a couple of, I guess, Al-Anon for some of them, because
5: right.
6: they got drinking through the network of people that they... But there's a fourth one too. And this one friend, and I don't remember how she explained it. I wish I did, because it was pretty cool. But why she needed all four, why it wasn't enough to just, quote, work the steps, but you had to work them in relation to the problem.
5: Right. Absolutely. And the whole person, all these factors cause problem for the individual. And if they can get assistance, particularly the ACOA, and Al-Anon, and you work on the different things, because Al-Anon is not dealing with somebody else's addiction, is the dealing with yours.
6: Right.
5: With you.
6: Your desire.
5: And your behavior and caused by.
6: Yeah. And that's a danger, I think, for all helping professionals. To be able to be present without having to try to control your client.
5: Well, I will tell us a secret. When I first started my practice, I was in private practice. I had an alcoholic client call me at midnight. He had my home phone number. And he said, if you were a good therapist, I would not be drunk right now. And I listened to the guy for an hour. And I was upset, of course. The next day I called a friend of mine who was a counselor and said, you listened to a drunk for an hour? I won't listen to you sober for more than 10 minutes. And that's when I made a decision that if I'm going to continue in private practice, I better start going to Al-Anon.
6: Uh-huh.
5: And that was the best decision I could have ever made, because my academic training did not cover alcoholism that much.
6: Uh-huh.
5: And getting in there and understanding that that person is separate from me and that I'm not going to rescue them. When I say to clients, I'm not going to rescue you. I can show you how to change. I can show you how you can rescue yourself, but I can't make you change. And all the things we're talking about, forgiveness and so forth, it's an essential issue that we can't change somebody else. We can only change ourselves.
6: Absolutely.
5: Yeah.
6: Yeah, I do have somebody I'm working with now, and she's finally started OA, but she probably weighs 2.5 times what she should.
5: Yeah.
6: And she's under tremendous stress now. I won't go through it, but there's life situations that are extraordinarily hard right now.
5: Well, that's that's the same.
6: I saw her online recently, and she's so much bigger. I might not have recognized her if I hadn't known it was her. And I had to really avoid getting caught up in the trap.
5: Well, this has been great, Lynn. I really appreciate your coming on and talking about this self-forgiveness and also how we can look at ourselves to make changes, you know. And I think your image of the mirror is a powerful one.
6: Thank you.
5: To see those eyes in the mirror. Is that, you know, in a way, it's a sense of, to me, it's a sense of, one, helping you, but also letting you know that change has occurred.
6: Yes.
5: And that you're being kind to yourself. And that's what we want people to do.
6: We do indeed. We do indeed.
5: Thank you for being on. Yeah. And there may be some other things that you and I will have a chance to talk about. But for now, say thank you.
6: You're very welcome. And thank you for inviting me.
5: My pleasure. And to our audience, if you have any suggestions, we've actually received some from some listeners that we'll be talking about it the next time that we get together. But thank you to all who have listened. Thank you, Lynn. And we look forward to the next podcast. Take care.
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Let's talk about emotional support animals, often referred to as ESAs. Unlike service animals that perform specific tasks, ESAs provide essential emotional assistance for individuals with mental health conditions, such as PTSD, anxiety, and depression. Research from the Journal of Consulting and Clinical Psychology reveals that ESAs can significantly alleviate symptoms of anxiety, depression, and loneliness. Did you know? Interacting with an ESA can reduce PTSD symptoms by up to 82% in just 1 week. Legal protections like the Fair Housing Act ensure that individuals with ESAs can live in no pets housing and can't be charged unnecessary pet fees. ESAs cannot be denied based on allergies, fears, or even breed. And remember, your privacy is protected. Landlords cannot publicly ask about your disability. If you're considering the companionship of an ESA, ensure you have an emotional support animal letter from a licensed provider. This confirms your need due to a mental health condition. However, a word of caution: misrepresenting a pet as an ESA or service animal can result in legal consequences. Interested in learning more? Visit the Animal Kennels Club website at akc.org.

0: Not sure if you or someone you know is living with mental health challenges? Experiencing one or more of the following feelings or behaviors can be an early sign of a problem: eating or sleeping too much or too little, pulling away from people and usual activities, having low or no energy, feeling numb or like nothing matters, having unexplained aches and pains, feeling helpless or hopeless, smoking, drinking, or using drugs more than usual, feeling unusually confused, forgetful, on edge, angry, upset, worried, or scared, yelling or fighting with family and friends, experiencing severe mood swings that cause problems in relationships, having persistent thoughts and 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
2: 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Welcome. 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To subscribe to the Blind History Lady's monthly email list, send a note to theblindhistorylady@gmail.com. This recording is intended solely for individuals who are blind or have low vision.
3: Jim Ivey by Peggy Chong, the Blind History Lady. Read by Jim. Dear Blind History Lady fans, February is Black History Month, time to honor the accomplishments of the too often overlooked Black Americans, especially the Black and Blind. The discrimination a Black blind man faced 100 years ago brings up many questions to ponder. How much was a Black man valued in white society? Was a Black man privileged or more respected because he was blind? Was he less of a threat? Was he more of a pet? Today I have a story of a Black blind man, an example of a life that highlighted the paradoxical stereotypes that conflicted the racism and blatant discrimination in our country against the Black and the disabled, especially in the South. Our subject left no papers, letters, or autobiography to shed light on his thoughts. Those who wrote about him during his life, and indeed after, gave us a prickly look at the mindset of the times they were written in. Those who have looked back on his life try to understand and define the discrimination versus the privileges he was given. I find that his life is one of contrasting extremes. I hope after you read this, you will go on to the superhighway and read more about him. Talk about him with your friends and colleagues. Jim Ivey, a.k.a. Blind Jim, was born in 1872, the son of a former slave. They moved to Oxford, Mississippi when he was a child. Jim grew up with little education. He worked hard from his early teens. When he was about 20 years old, he was blinded when coal tar paint got into his eyes while helping to build the Tallahatchie River Bridge. Jim had a strong, booming voice. After he went blind, he went to work singing in the streets and selling peanuts. White passers-by would often harass the blind beggar as they passed him. It was not until he came onto campus of Ole Miss in 1896 during a baseball game against the University of Texas State when he began cheering on the Ole Miss team with his loud, booming voice. According to those at the game, and as the legend proclaims, it was the loud and happy cheers of the blind peanut vendor for the home team that spurred them on from far behind to win. Blind Jim was hailed as the good luck charm for the team. He sold all his peanuts that day and the next. From then on, his primary sales territory was the campus. Jim proclaimed himself the dean of freshmen, and each year he spoke to the incoming class to, as he said, keep them out of trouble. Jim soon became the mascot for the school. He led pep rallies before games. He said he attended every football game from 1896 until he retired in the 1950s and never saw them lose. When he stepped up onto the platform of the dignitaries at home games, he sat in the middle of the stage amongst the white people. He sat in the stands with the white students during games, the only black men to do so. Yet, when he traveled with the school to attend games, he had to stay in the hotel for the colored and eat at the establishments for the colored. There were no black students on campus during Blind Jim's lifetime. There were only black staff working as janitors or kitchen help. On a normal day at the school, Jim ate with the colored staff, not the white staff or students. A tradition began in 1923 by a salesman from the Schwartz Tailoring Company. Jim's clothes were tattered. The tailor, who came on campus to fit the classmen for their new suit, thought it was a disgrace the condition of the peanut vendor's clothes when the students were dressed in style. The salesman gave up his commission and collected additional funds from the students to make Jim a brown suit. After that year, the freshman class took up a collection for a new suit for their dean. Students were appointed from the freshman class to lead Blind Jim around campus each year. By 1950, he had been led by three generations of families. On more than one occasion when the school contracted with food service vendors that would exclude Blind Jim from selling his peanuts on campus, students made such a ruckus that the contracts were amended to allow Jim to sell on campus. Eventually, he even got an inside stand to sell his candy and nuts. A column in the Ole Miss newsletter, as Blind Jim sees it, appeared frequently. Family members believe that Jim did have input into the column. Blind Jim also liked a good joke. He helped freshmen play tricks on each other. He actively partook in jokes that challenged racial lines. There are photographs of Blind Jim sitting at a desk in a faculty member's office with his feet on top of the desk. Many thought such photos were funny at the time. Had a black janitor had taken such a picture, the consequences might have been severe. All of Jim's lifetime, he heard of the lynching of many black men who did not know their place. Some were public spectacles with crowds of 500 or more where the press showed up to cover and photograph the drawn-out torture and murder of a young black man. One such man was L.Q. Ivey, who may have been a relative of Jim's. No one was ever arrested, even though the photos appeared in local papers clearly showing the faces of those actively participating and those in the crowd. How did these events affect Jim's relationship with those on campus? During the Depression, Blind Jim was in danger of losing his shanty that he had built. A local newspaper shamed the Ole Miss students and staff into helping Jim pay off the loan for his little home. The money was raised in time, but most of the funds came from one alumnus who lived out of state and read it in the newspaper from home. When Jim died in 1955, his body was brought back to Oxford for two funerals at the Second Baptist Church. One was for the white people from the community and Ole Miss, who knew the peanut vendor. This funeral lasted just over a half hour. Then the funeral for the black. Many of Jim's extended family, church members, and others from the black community attended to celebrate his life. For us as blind people, does fears of blindness trump racial discrimination? Did Blind Jim bring about racial understanding? Was he viewed as a good darkie by the whites? Did he change the views of those on campus about the blind or the black? We can debate this all month. Indeed, those who have written about Blind Jim debate and come to diverse conclusions. If we could talk to Jim Ivey today, would he tell us that he was just trying to get by the only way he could? Let me know what you think of the life of Blind Jim. From Bad to Best. The Blind History Lady by Peggy Chong. Read by Jim. Two black children sat in their shabby dorm room at the Florida Institute for the Deaf, Dumb, and Blind Colored Department, FIDBCD, campus in St. Augustine. Best friends from the beginning, both lived in the segregated world of the 1930s, even as students at the blind school. Living at the FIDBCD most of the year, these students formed lifelong friendships that were just as strong a bond, or even more so, than family. "Ray, I'm going to be a radio announcer, and I'm going to play your music. I'm going to be the one to introduce you," said Little Joe. Then Little Joe went into his deep announcer's voice. "CBS Radio presents the music of Ray Charles, his piano, and his orchestra." "You really going to do that, man?" Ray asked. "You're right," said Joe with pride. The conversation stuck in each other's memories until their deaths, Ray in 2004 and Joe in 2011. Ray's friend was Joseph H. Walker, born December 16, 1930 in Florida, the son of Jack Anderson and Irene Wilson Walker. Joe grew up in the black neighborhoods of Miami. His father was a laborer and a painter. His mother worked as a maid. Teachers and friends dismissed the boys for having such grandiose dreams that could never come true for most people, especially when they were black and blind. Ray Charles left the blind school at age 16 in 1945 to pursue a career in music. Joe graduated in 1952 at the age of 21 to pursue his radio career. If Joe ever got to announce his friend's music over the air, no record remains, but the two remained friends all through their lives. Blinded from infancy, Joe found beauty and inspiration through sound. The family had a radio. Little Joe listened to it eagerly as often as he could. The first boxing match Joe heard was on the radio between Joe Louis and Max Baer in 1935. He was so impressed with the announcer's tone, which created excitement and made four-year-old Joe feel like he was sitting in the first row. Joe imitated the announcer, repeating and replaying from memory the fight night after night after bedtime. His father would wake up and tell him to cut out the noise or else. So he went to practice in the bathroom. "That is what I want to do when I grow up." St. Augustine was more than 320 miles from his parents' home. There was no funding to send students home for long weekends. Many of the black students only went home during the long winter break. When Joe entered the school, there were two full-time and two part-time teachers for the 34 black students. The school for the white, deaf, and blind children had 14 full-time staff with 71 students. The black students knew they were not expected by the school to go to college or find an important job. They were trained to be broom makers. When the school for the white blind discarded items, they gave items to the colored school. Dishes cracked and chipped, worn clothes, broken furniture, books, and old magazines were handed down to the colored blind school. Many times, the braille dots were worn down, making it frustrating to read. For students like Joe, the more difficult the task just meant that he had to try harder or find another way. Some of the FIDBCD students accepted their place in society and lived according to others' expectations. Joe could not avoid the racism that he faced every day, but he did not let it impact his dreams. The school did not desegregate until 1967. During the Depression, the FIDBCD benefited from the Works Progress Administration projects with gifts of Braille books in the small library that grew to just over 900 volumes to serve all grades. Since most Braille books are at least two volumes, the crowded library did not have a wide variety in their collection. Joe read what interested him more than once, enjoying new books with their clear dots. A 32-volume of the Braille Dictionary for the black students was not donated until 1951. The two friends challenged each other with learning Braille and typing. By the age of 9, Ray accurately typed over 70 words per minute. Joe tried to type as fast. Both read and wrote Braille quickly and accurately. Ray found a beat-up old piano at the school and spent his free hours teaching himself to play. Joe loved to listen to Ray's music. Each stimulated the other's drive to reach his dreams. In 1949, while still in high school, Joe began his broadcasting career on the Ebony Express as a sports commentator on the WFEC in Miami. Even though still a kid, he was given a seat in the Negro press box at the sold-out opening of the new Miami Stadium in the fall of 1949. Not only were the press segregated, but the black fans were relegated to a colored section of the stadium, smaller than the white section. During the summer of 1950, Joe had two spots on WTTT radio, Monday, Wednesday, and Friday. At 7 p.m., he did sports commentary on the CPN hour until 7:45. At 8:30, he spun records. He called himself the Mighty Moron. He took notes, labeled items at the radio studios, and wrote his scripts for his programs in Braille. Joe graduated from the School for the Blind in 1952. He worked for another year at WFEC, hosting the Glory Hour from 12:15 to 1 p.m. In the evenings, he co-hosted sports commentary with Herman Walton. No full-time job, but he was on the air. On June 15, 1955, Joe moved to WBMB in Miami for bigger opportunities. His loyal listeners followed him from WFEC. Some claim that Joe was the major reason for WBMB's success. Joe had a show called The Old Ship of Zion from 6 a.m. to 9 a.m. He had a sports program from 1 p.m. to 2 p.m. Although most of his gigs were not sports-related, he managed to find a way to get in a piece of sports commentary into many of his shows. In January 1957, he was the gospel blind boy on Miami's black-owned WMBM. While on the air in April of 1957, someone brought to Joe's attention that a woman, crippled with arthritis, needed a wheelchair. Joe set out and got her the needed chair within a few days. That was Joe. He was no better than anyone else, and no worse. When he could, he helped those in need. He treated everyone as his equal, from the studio executives, the sports legends he interviewed, to the janitor or the ushers at the ballparks. He had a kind word for everyone he met. He remembered almost everyone he met and something about them to make the next meeting special for his new friend. "Don't let your handicap be your burden. Let it be your strength," Joe told blind people who asked him how to become an announcer. He said the same to many sighted people who asked for the same advice. After stints at stations in St. Louis, Dallas, Houston, and New Orleans, Joe moved to Atlanta, Georgia in 1969. His career took off. He attended the sports events, pushing his way through the crush of reporters to get his interviews. Even when he came to the locker room behind other reporters, Joe came through the door and with his deep, powerful voice, called out the athlete he wanted to interview, and they responded to Joe. Local reporters knew Joe was blind, but out-of-town reporters at the games did not. His self-assured presence and dedication for getting the job done right, quickly, gained him the respect of others. Joe landed full-time jobs as station sports director and talk show host. He did the sports news daily. In the beginning, Joe walked with the other reporters to the field. After his first marriage in 1954, his wife was sometimes his sighted guide or spotter. Mostly, he was just part of the press crowd. When youngest son, Joe Jr., became an adult, he worked with his dad as a spotter. In later years, Joe carried a cassette tape recorder around his neck in part to take notes, but he often used a segment of his recorded interviews on the next sportscast, often beating his fellow reporters with a soundbite. During sports broadcasts, interviews, or just casual conversations, Joe's knowledge of all things sports was encyclopedic. Many debated with Joe over who they thought would be the best athlete this year, but when it came to stats from previous years for any team or athlete, Joe was always right. For many upcoming reporters Joe mentored, they were in awe of his memory, professionalism, and his ability to keep everything in perspective. He was honored many times in his career. Joe was cited for his sports ability by the 100% Wrong Club and inducted into the 100% Right Club. In 1977, the Georgia General Assembly honored Joe for his achievements. In 1984, he was awarded Sportscaster of the Year, and in 1986 was awarded Broadcaster of the Year. Joe was also a recipient of the Pioneer Award in Journalism in 1985. Other honors included the Auburn Avenue Research Library and AT&T for his career in radio broadcasting. In a later interview, Joe was asked what he thought his greatest accomplishment was. The reporter was surprised to hear the answer. "I think my greatest accomplishment in broadcasting came when I was in New Orleans," Walker said. "In the early days, there was no emphasis on news at black stations. It was all on music. I was a DJ then, but instead of ripping 30 seconds of news, I'd do 5 minutes. I got complaints from the women who kept the logs and other people at the station. But about that time, people started calling in and saying, I like Joe Walker, or I like the way he brings the news. Then other DJs started doing it, and finally the station started a news department. I taught the black audience in New Orleans the value of news.
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1: 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Here are some quick tips. 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You must be the homeowner residing in the house, have no other affordable credit option, and meet the household income criteria. 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Loan and grant usage. Loans can be used for repairs, improvements, or modernization, while grants are specifically for removing health and safety hazards. Maximum benefits. Loans can go up to $40,000, grants up to $10,000.

0: by an Uber or Lyft driver because of your service animal? This is known as service animal denial, and it is illegal in the United States. Here are some things you should know. Drivers are allowed to ask you if your animal is a service animal, as well as what task your service animal has been trained to perform. Please keep in mind that drivers are not allowed to request documentation proving that your animal is indeed a service animal. Service animals are not required to wear any tags or vests that identify them as such. Lastly, a driver cannot lawfully deny service to riders with service animals because of allergies, religious objections, or a generalized fear of animals. If an Uber or Lyft driver refuses a rider due to them having a service animal, they will be investigated and may have their account permanently deactivated and will no longer be able to drive for Uber and or Lyft. You can find ways to report a service animal issue in the help section of the Uber or Lyft app. Additionally, Lyft offers a telephone number you can call to report a service animal issue. That number is 844-554-1297. Again, 844-554-1297. You can find this number in the help section of the Lyft app.
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2: 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When your finger touches a picture, touch one with three fingers and listen.
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2: From the Bureau of Economic Geology, this is EarthDate. The Australian bushfires of 2019 produced so much smoke it entered the stratosphere, 19 miles above Earth. On an earlier episode, we talked about how fires make their own weather. As a column of hot air rises from the flames, it carries smoke into the atmosphere where it forms clouds. Water vapor may condense around smoke particles and rain down to quench the fire. Or lightning may form in the clouds, which could cause more fire risk. The Australian fires produced 100 million tons of smoke. The updraft was so strong, it carried this smoke up through the troposphere, the lowest layer of our atmosphere where weather occurs, and into the stratosphere. The stratosphere is less turbulent than the troposphere, so particles tend to hang around much longer. The Australian smoke plume lasted for more than 6 months. It was vast enough to be seen easily from the space station. Previous ash and aerosol clouds have entered the stratosphere from volcanic eruptions and other fires. These have cooled the planet by as much as 1 degree Fahrenheit by reflecting sunlight, or warmed it by as much as 2 degrees by absorbing sunlight. Scientists are still studying the Australian smoke plume to better understand these cooling or warming effects, and the potential impacts if humans were to introduce particles into the stratosphere to try to moderate Earth's temperature, in what's called geoengineering. I'm Scott Tinker.
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0: 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This isn't just accessible tech talk. This is technology on a whole new level. We're showing you just how possible it is to live the life you want.
1: Alrighty, hello everybody, and welcome to Blind Level Tech. I'm your host, Evan Starnes. Joined, of course, by my co-host, Kelvin Crosby. How you doing? You're in Colorado today.
2: I am. I am cold, chilly Colorado. I tell you, that is not right. You guys are crazy. I'm just sorry. I'm just saying it.
1: Quite I don't know how we deal with it.
2: I mean, like I was like, where's my sandals? My feet are tired of being in prison. I'm over that.
1: Right.
2: So
1: tired of winter boots and hats and coats and stuff. Well, good Lord, man. It's been, I feel like, a very long time since we have sat in front of these mics and actually made a BLT.
2: Yep. Definitely has been a minute. It's been a minute.
1: But this is going to be a bit of a shorter episode, and we're really here to discuss what is going to become of BLT. This isn't going to sound, it sounds bad. Don't worry. It's not going to be bad. And where we want to take the show in the future. But first, I think, you know, we should at least catch our audience up as far as what we've been kind of up to since it's been such a long time. And, Kelvin, you mind kind of talking about some of the stuff that you've been up to, you know, the new show that's out that you're on, and some of that?
2: Forgot all about it.
1: Really? Man, I just listened to the first episode a couple days ago.
2: What did you think?
1: I really liked it. It was, I'm actually very excited to see where it goes.
2: Yeah. So, the new podcast that I am producing and hosting, called, Investing in Accessibility. And it is partnered with a venture capitalist firm or a fund called Samaritan Partners, and they focus in investing in accessibility. And they start up early startup businesses. So, for example, like I'm not necessarily an early startup business anymore. I'm not in my early stage, like R&D. Mm-hmm. And so a lot of companies that are launching a new product, or people that are building like a structure for people with disabilities, or trying to make a more inclusive environment for people with disabilities, that is essentially what this firm funds. So the guy Chris that I'm co-hosting with, he's mm-hmm. awesome, and we kind of went into this together, because I would have been a lot farther along if I would have had his early investment early on. And so the goal Definitely. Is for me to do this and be a part of bringing awareness to this issue that people like myself, when you start a company, you need funding. And he would be one of those resources. Obviously, you got to do your whole typical investment pitch and all that stuff. But yeah we're going to be definitely. Discussing what that looks like.
1: That'll be awesome. So I'm really excited. So yeah, go check out Investing in Accessibility. It's on Apple Podcasts and pretty much wherever you can find your podcasts.
2: Yeah. So how's it been for you, man?
1: Well, it's been kind of a wild ride. I'll admit, we all do go for rides on the good old lovely struggle bus. And there have been some times that I have been riding the struggle bus, especially at the very end of last year. But that being said, it was a very good end of the year for me. It's public knowledge now, but our senior programming manager, Alex Flynn, has moved on to other opportunities. And I have that means that my workload has like, and also just trying to figure out really what I want to do with this particular podcast, because BLT really is a very huge part of my job here at AfterSight, and kind of my it's what people would call my baby, I suppose. So yep. I think that's really a good kind of a segue into really where we want to take this show and what we want it to become.
2: Yeah.
1: And so Kelvin and I had a really, really good conversation a couple of days ago. We've realized that, you know, as the show grows and, you know, we get more audience, we get more traction, that we want to frame the show to be a show dedicated to the use of technology for those who are blind or have low vision. That's actually part of the original description. And so we kind of want to take it into a bit more of a serious kind of a standpoint, and really just make it like a tech news show, if you will. That being said, we are still going to keep in a lot of we're not going to turn this into a just serious and conversation only show at all. There'll still be some humor and sarcasm, dad jokes maybe occasionally. Jonathan's the dad joke expert though, so maybe. And we will still keep one of your favorite sections around, of course. We will not be getting rid of that. But we will we have decided that we're gonna retire things like the tech piece of the week. I don't know, Kelvin, how'd you feel about the tech piece of the week?
2: I don't know if we really kind of got it smoothed in the way it could have been. And the other thing, we don't really get a lot of tech every week or so forth. So it was kind of one of those things, we really kept reusing what we do use well. And that is a testament.
1: Exactly.
2: To once you get the right equipment, you don't really need to go get more stuff, though. So.
1: We'll still obviously show tech. This is Blind Level Tech, but we're not going to have like a weekly tech piece, and we're going to minimize kind of the banter back and forth. Like, you know, if you guys still want to hear what we're still up to in our personal lives, we're not going to hide that, but it's not going to be as much of a thing as it used to be. And yeah, like Kelvin said, we get tech on occasion, but we don't get it like all the time. It's kind of not a, I don't know. It's kind of, it's costly to do. But that being said, Kelvin, have you gotten any new tech over winter break or whatever you want to call it?
2: I got the new Bose noise canceling headphones.
1: Oh, I love those. They have the best noise canceling.
2: Yep.
1: I think. Some of the best noise cancellation, apart from AirPods.
2: They're okay for mixing, but they're great for doing interviews like this on the podcast.
1: That's awesome.
2: And I'm currently wearing them today. So I sent a link to my wife for Black Friday, and I said, I want these. And they're $150 off. And I forgot all about it, and then next thing you know, she gave it to me. So
1: that's awesome. Honestly, yeah, so audiophiles do give the Bose a hard time, but I love them. I think they always sounded very, very well-rounded. Very, I don't mind a little bass. I'm a bit of a bass.
2: A boom, man, but a boom, a boom, boom, boom.
1: Kaboom. Which is so always fun.
2: Did you get any new tech?
1: I sure did. I actually did get the new Meta, the Meta Ray-Ban glasses. I got those.
2: You went there.
1: And,
2: he went
1: there. I did. I went there. I totally went there. And I'm glad I did, because I have been – those things have definitely – kind of as like you would say, you know, especially when you get something like the whatever, the XLR to USB adapter, it's kind of one of those things that will just – it does. It changes your life. And I mean that in all seriousness. I mean – We'll do some BLT bites of those. I need to actually find my my binaural in-ear microphones so that I can record those properly. But we'll do some coverage of them. There's a lot of other podcasts out there that are doing coverage of the Ray-Ban glasses, so we don't want to create duplicates. But there have been a lot of cool little tricks and little techniques that I've found with those glasses that have made them really an integral part of my life. So look forward to those. And that's a thing that I really do want to explain as far as the way the show is designed to be structured. You know, Kelvin, we have episodes like this, and then we also have the BLT bites. And BLT Bytes was kind of a, it was kind of a response to some feedback we had gotten from some listeners saying that, you know, we'd like some demonstrations of this technology. You guys talk about this technology. Why can't we hear what it sounds like? So that way we know what to expect when we unbox it. And there, you know, there have been some other AT podcasts and still are that do live demos. And I love them because, honestly, a live demo is the difference between me buying something versus not, usually in most cases. Mm-hmm. And I will say the BLT Bytes have been kind of, they've been a little sporadic lately. And in all transparency, it's because I've kind of ran out of stuff I wanted to talk about that I found interesting, you know, and I have a lot of tech that I could show, but I, you know, I don't want to bore you, the audience, with junk that's boring. I hope people found interest in like the 1-800 ChatGPT. That was kind of a new thing. And I,
2: That one was fun,
1: but at the same time, you know, the way BLT Bytes are going to work is that we want them to directly correlate to, you know, to the episode. So let's say, you know, we're doing an episode on a new smart cane or whatever that just came out. What we'd like to do is have the demonstration go before the episode comes out. So that way you can get a snippet of what we're going to talk about. So, there are probably going to be some occasional just BLT Bytes out of the blue that are, you know, that might be just something that, you know, that myself or Kelvin found that we thought was really cool. If you'd like to send us in a BLT Byte of your own, that would be really fun, because that is another thing that we're trying to really kind of dial in, is how we get feedback from everybody, because this show really does thrive on feedback. And, you know, we have our usual feedback lines, and those are good, but we are looking for some more interactive ways to collect feedback. And we really do want feedback on what you think of some of these new changes. So please definitely send us feedback. We are here to listen, and we do take it very, very seriously. Now, there is one thing, of course, that we don't take seriously at all. In fact, in some cases, I've kind of just pulled some of these things just out of the depths of my silly brain. And that thing that we don't take seriously just so happens to be the thing that we're keeping in the show.
2: And that is Sandwich of the
1: Week. Some criminals don't have a sandwich. Just that's the thing that isn't going to change, is that I'm probably still going to be pulling out sandwiches.
2: Well, I got one.
1: All right. What's your sandwich?
2: So my sandwich is the chicken sandwich from Wendy's, spicy with some sweet and sour sauce. Ooh.
1: Not spicy bad. Chicken sandwich from Wendy's. No, delicious.
2: I had it yesterday, and I was like, wow, this isn't terrible. This is better than a lot of other places. So I'll go this route.
1: My sandwich of the week is going to be a buffalo chicken sandwich from Chiba Hut, actually. I've mentioned Chiba Hut before in a couple times, and like I said, I'm not sure if it's a national thing or not, if it's just a Colorado thing, but it's kind of a bit more of a bougie sandwich place. They've got all sorts of different, interestingly named sandwiches. You know, you've heard me talk, you all have heard me talk about the Cali Mist or, oh good Lord, I don't remember. It's 8 o'clock in the morning. Trying to pop up Chiba Hut sandwiches is just not going to work. But either way, it is a delicious sandwich place. I've never, ever had anything bad from them. And it's toasted subs. So, you know, if you like toasted subs, go and check out either their buffalo chicken sandwich or get a Cali Mist. But my sandwich is the buffalo chicken sandwich because I got to pick one. Well, goodness, man, how are you feeling about this so far? It's been kind of a little different than your typical what people are used to from us. But, you know, what are your thoughts?
2: I mean, I think it's good. I think it's going to take some time to get it dialed in to really get the thing to look really, really nicely and pretty, and provide a really, like, a show that covers all the bases, give you news, give you tech, give you opportunities to overcome your tech challenges, and really dial in.
1: Yes.
2: I mean, I think that's something that's really important, is that we as visually impaired people really address the struggles. I mean, the struggle of us as visually impaired people is real. The question is...
1: It is.
2: Like, how do you plan to live beyond that challenge? And I think that's why I love Blind Level Tech. I think we'll get some more podcasts in, and we'll sound a lot better. And you're going to have a lot of editing to do to make this jive.
1: I'm going to have a lot of editing to do today, man. Oh, good Lord. But, you know, honestly, editing the show and producing the show, I'm dead serious, is like one of the absolute favorite parts of my job. I've belly laughed, like, full on when I've heard some of the stuff that we've said and some of the goof ups that I've made. And even when I'm, like, isolating my own audio track, I can hear myself pick up and drink coffee, like, on mic. I'm like, oh, Evan, good Lord, buddy.
2: He's a noisy drinker, but, everybody. He's a noisy drinker.
1: I am a noisy drinker sometimes. I try not to be, but it happens sometimes. And I love my coffee.
2: See, I drink water almost the whole time that we do this podcast.
1: Ooh.
2: And you have no idea.
1: I never even noticed. There's one last thing that I forgot to kind of mention before the sandwich of the week, kind of relating to another aspect of the show that I really want to bring to light, especially this year, and that actually is coverage of national events, and that being things like CSUN, ATIA, the NFB or ACB conventions, and go and I really want to make it so that we can do some things like exhibit hall coverage and make a bunch of BLT bites out of that. And so I'm actually excited to announce that, really, thanks to my friend India and her mom, I'll be flying out to California in March to CSUN, and I'm excited to do some exhibit hall coverage. So be interviewing some vendors and doing some live demonstrations, and we'll be kind of sporadically releasing those as like little mini BLT bites over the week. So that's really something that I want to make more of a part of the show as well. That'll be super exciting. But yeah, apart from that, this is how our future episodes are going to sound. We are working on, Jonathan and I are working on some new audio for the, like, the intro music and stuff. So we're going to be kind of working on that. I'm excited to see where this goes.
2: I am too. I mean, I think it's going to be fun. I think we're going to be going in a path that will help us all and stay current, and it will be fun.
1: It'll be fun. Well, we're going to go ahead and wrap up this episode today, but we really do hope that you enjoy and are excited to be on this journey with us. And I'm always appreciative of our audience for providing feedback and really helping us steer the show and make it what you want, because that's what we're here for. We want to entertain, we want to inform, and we want to inspire. I mean, it sounds cheesy, doesn't it? But you know, it's true. In any event, this has been another episode of Blind Level Tech. I have been your host, Evan Starnes, and of course, joined by my co-host, Kelvin Crosby.
2: Go live beyond your challenges. Plug in your device.
1: And we'll catch you all again next week.

0: Every 6 minutes, someone in the United States is diagnosed with Parkinson's disease, nearly 90,000 new cases each year, and a projected 1.2 million people will be living with the condition by 2030. Parkinson's disease, PD, is a progressive neurological disorder primarily affecting movement. Named after the British physician James Parkinson, who first described its symptoms in 1817, PD is characterized by a variety of motor and non-motor symptoms that can significantly impact an individual's quality of life. Here are some of the most important aspects to understand about Parkinson's disease. Symptoms. The hallmark symptoms of Parkinson's disease include tremors, bradykinesia, slowed movement, rigidity, stiffness in the limbs and trunk, and postural instability, difficulty with balance and coordination. These motor symptoms often start on one side of the body and eventually affect both sides as the disease progresses. Additionally, Parkinson's disease can also present as a range of non-motor symptoms, including cognitive changes, such as difficulty with memory and executive function, mood disorders, such as depression and anxiety, sleep disturbances, constipation, loss of sense of smell, and autonomic dysfunction, such as hypotension and urinary problems. There is no specific test for Parkinson's disease, so diagnosis is based primarily on medical history, a physical examination, and the presence of characteristic symptoms. Neuroimaging techniques such as MRI and DAT scan may be used to help rule out other conditions that can mimic PD. Parkinson's disease is progressive, meaning symptoms worsen over time. However, the rate of progression varies from person to person. In some cases, individuals may experience relatively mild symptoms for many years, while in others, the progression may be more rapid and debilitating. The exact cause of Parkinson's disease is not fully understood, but it is believed to involve a combination of genetic and environmental factors. Mutations in certain genes have been linked to an increased risk of developing PD. Environmental factors such as exposure to particular toxins may also play a role. While there is currently no cure for Parkinson's disease, there are medications and therapies available to help manage symptoms and improve quality of life. Dopamine replacement therapy, using medications such as levodopa and dopamine, is the mainstay of treatment for motor symptoms. Other medications may be prescribed to address non-motor symptoms, and physical therapy, occupational therapy, and speech therapy can also be beneficial. Exercise programs designed especially for people with PD, such as Rocksteady Boxing, are available nationally. While medication and therapy are important components of managing Parkinson's disease, lifestyle factors such as regular exercise, healthy diet, adequate sleep, and social engagement can also have a significant impact on symptom management and overall well-being. In some cases, surgical interventions such as deep brain stimulation, DBS, may be recommended for individuals with advanced Parkinson's disease who are not adequately controlled with medication. DBS involves implanting electrodes into specific areas of the brain and using a pacemaker-like device to deliver electrical stimulation, which can help alleviate motor symptoms. Parkinson's disease can be challenging to manage, both for individuals diagnosed with the condition and their caregivers. Building a strong support network that includes healthcare professionals, family members, friends, and support groups, both online and in person, can provide invaluable emotional support and practical assistance throughout the journey with PD.
1: Hello, and welcome to Blind Level Check. I'm your host, Evan Starnes. Now, this week, we are going to be rerunning an episode. I know, but I am still on the hunt for guests, and also we've been incredibly busy with the move, so I have not had nearly as much time, if any, hardly any, to delegate to this show these past couple months, probably, as you guys can tell. But hey, that's okay. I have a good throwback episode for occasions like this one. So we're going to be rerunning the episode When Mental Health and Tech Collide. And that was back in the days when Jonathan and I were hosting the show, and a little bit of a different format, which I actually want to go back to in a sense. Not like, you know, go back to the way things were before, but it was more of an open-ended format. You know, we would just kind of start talking. You'd hear the intro, the voiceover. I like that format because, you know, I feel like I've fallen into this whole welcome to Blind Level Tech, you know, rabbit hole, even though you guys already hear that in the voiceover intro. And we are working on – actually, Jonathan and I need to work on some new music for it. I want to be – I'm a snob and I want to do original music. So I want to see if I can get Jonathan to compose a little something-something. It might not actually have a voiceover in it this time though, so that I can – I don't know. I am working on some improvements for the show, and I really want to get back into BLT. I haven't done BLT Bytes in a while, but I guess very quickly before I get into this episode, I didn't address this, but BLT is now 2 years old. Woo! I hope that doesn't mean terrible twos, though. That would not be good for the show or for my sanity. But yeah, BLT as of March 6th, 2025 has been 2 years old. Now, we didn't do an episode. You know, we're not going to do one every anniversary of BLT, but we definitely will be doing one on the third and 5 year marks. So that should be fun. I got a whole year to plan that episode. Why am I thinking about that right now? Honestly, I should just stop blabbering and let you guys enjoy the rerun. And yeah, stay tuned for more episodes next week and thereafter. And BLT Bytes will be starting up. I need to go record a ton of them. And we do have some exciting guests coming up. If I didn't say this already, I've finally got the piece of the puzzle I need to do my throwback assistive tech episode. I've been wanting to do that episode for a long time. Just kind of taking a look at old assistive technology from generations past and what, you know, where we came from and, you know, where we were before all these newfangled smartphones with cameras and AI stuff and all that. Yeah. So with that being said, I hope you guys enjoy a nice little throwback to when mental health and tech collide. And I'll see you all again next week.
2: 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Be aware of hazards like wildfires, floods, or hazardous material releases and act quickly to avoid danger. For example, with wildfires, move out of the area in a 90-degree direction from the wind. 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
4: Hello. You are listening to the Audio Information Network of Colorado. Thank you for joining us for Food and Stuff. The following recording is intended for the use of blind, visually impaired, and print format disabled individuals. My name is Gretchen Miller. Today we're going to start off with normally a cool weather dish, but it sounds pretty good to me today. From Smitten Kitchen, Red Kidney Bean Curry. I have a confession to make. For years I've been cooking a dish that I love very much, but I haven't told you about it because it comes from two words that I cannot bring myself to publicly own up to. Especially on a site where, if you suggested I use one, I'd suggest you haven't been paying attention. It's a box mix, people, and it makes the most fantastic rajma or kidney bean curry. Wait, let me explain. Long before I had cooked a single Indian dish, I was overwhelmed at the thought of it. I didn't have the spices. I didn't know which spices I'd want. I was sure I'd use them all wrong. There's like an art and a science to this, and I'm a dilettante in the world of Indian cooking. And one day, we were at Whole Foods, and they, of course, had some cooking samples out, and these were provided from a company that was packaging Indian spice mixes for classic dishes, for which they helpfully provided recipes on the back. The aloo gobi was okay. The chicken tikka masala was, you know, not bad either. But the kidney bean curry, swoon! We took it home with us that very night. In the years since, I have found Indian recipes I can't get enough of. There are curried lentils and sweet potatoes, tangy cabbage salads and an everyday yellow dal, red split lentils with cabbage, Indian spiced vegetable fritters, and my favorite, the one that we make many times a year, Indian spiced cauliflower and potatoes. And we always serve it with my super secret rajma mix. In fact, my shame associated with taking spices from a packaged mix was so great, I failed to note this wee detail. I was actually cooking this dish from scratch. There are beans, chopped tomatoes, canned sauce, fresh ginger and onion and garlic and chilies, and you prep them all yourself. And seriously, does this sound to you like a box mix? No. That's because all it provides is the spices. Spices that, as it turns out, are already in my spice rack. So once I did realize this, it wasn't long before I no longer even needed it for that. Free at last, and free to share without shame. Red kidney bean curry, also known as rajma. It serves 6, takes 20 minutes, and the source is it's adapted from the back of a spice packet. This is an Indian cousin of your favorite spicy red bean chili. Note, this recipe used to call for undrained kidney beans, i.e. using the liquid from the can, but the measurement was uneven and my impression was that nobody was into this. It's been updated and drained and rinsed beans with an additional cup of water, and it works just as well. So you're going to need 1/3 cup of extra virgin olive oil. We use less. 2 tablespoons of minced fresh ginger, reduced from original, 4 tablespoons, 1 medium onion, finely chopped, 1 plum tomato, diced, 3 cloves of garlic, chopped, and 1 large green chili, chopped. This is optional. 1 teaspoon salt, 1 teaspoon of ground cumin, 1 teaspoon of ground coriander, 1/2 teaspoon of cumin seeds, 1/2 teaspoon of ground turmeric, 1/4 teaspoon of cayenne, 8-ounce can of tomato sauce, or 1 cup of one of your choice, 3 cups of cooked red kidney beans, or 2 15-ounce cans, drained and rinsed, and then 1/2 cup of chopped fresh cilantro, or parsley if you're cilantro averse. You're going to heat the oil in a deep saucepan over medium heat for 1 minute. 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Serve over rice or with naan and a dollop of plain yogurt if you're not keeping the dish vegan. That on top is just heavenly. Next, we're going to go to an article from Goop.com about what to look for in protein powders and bars. We're going to ask Gerda. Gerda Endemann is our Senior Director of Science and Research, and she has a BS in Nutrition from UC Berkeley, a PhD in Nutritional Biochemistry from MIT, and a passion for cherry picking from our wellness shop. She spends a lot of her time interpreting research, establishing and emerging, and our wellness routines thank her for this. 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Send us your own questions for Gerda at editorial@goop.com. Here's the question. Dear Goop, I'm overwhelmed trying to decide on a protein powder to use in smoothies, let alone figure out which protein bar to choose. Can you please make a few recommendations? And I even need to worry about the amount of protein. Do I need to worry about the amount of protein that I eat? This is from Alex B. Hi, Alex. If you're left on your own to eat whatever whole foods you want, you'll probably get enough protein and other nutrients. But there are a couple of reasons this isn't effortless for everyone. First, we've been given so much unscientific advice about how to eat. For example, don't eat eggs. That we've stopped trusting our instincts and our family recipes. Also, if you'd have to give up dairy as I have because it stuffs up my sinuses, it may not be easy to find a substitute. I used to rely heavily on cheese for protein. So protein powders and bars can be helpful. There's also a little information, or here's a little information and some recommendations. So make sure you judge the entire product that you're going to buy or eat, not just its protein content. The ingredient list is the most important part of the label. Look for products that contain whole foods like nuts, seeds, and dates. Our executive editor, Kate Wolfson, says that RX bars are the only kind she'll eat. They're a line of protein bars with the most impressive ingredients I've ever seen, just a few whole foods. The peanut butter bar provides 12 grams of protein from 3 egg whites and peanuts. Sweetness comes from whole dates. Keep the added sugars as low as possible. The second most important part of the label is the nutrition facts panel, where you can find the grams of added sugars. The Lara Bar Almond Butter Chocolate Brownie Bar has 11 grams of protein and contains dates, almonds, pea protein, and chocolate chips. There are 2 grams of added sugars, which isn't a lot. The rest of the 18 grams of sugar is mostly from dates. This will be sweet, so it's more of a dessert. But when the sugar comes from fruit like dates that also contains minerals and fiber, it's better than eating concentrated sweeteners like sugar, corn syrup, or brown rice syrup. Next, you want to avoid artificial sweeteners like sucralose. There's no evidence that sucralose is toxic, but we don't have decades of data on the effects of this chlorinated sucrose molecule on people. Better alternatives are the naturally low-calorie non-sugar sweeteners monk fruit, known as Lohan Guo, and stevia. Look for them in the ingredient list if you want to know whether the product is sweet or not, or try to get away from sweet foods. I know that's not always easy, though. For an ideal whey protein option, my favorite whey protein powder by far is Source Naturals True Whey. It contains only whey protein from grass-fed cows, vanilla, and just a little stevia. I prefer the taste when stevia is used sparingly. Whey protein should always be this creamy and delicious. For some recommended plant protein powders, too many vegan protein powders are not creamy and delicious. Our food director, Caitlin O'Malley, recommends adding fresh ginger or mint to your smoothie if you end up with one that needs a little help. But between my own taste testing and recommendations from Goop colleagues, hopefully you can avoid that problem. Four Sigmatic makes an excellent blend of organic proteins from pea, hemp, and chia with 18 grams of protein per packet, plus 1,000 milligrams of mushroom powders and 500 milligrams of adaptogens. It's smooth, creamy, and not too sweet, and it tastes fine in water and even better in a smoothie with frozen banana and blueberries. I'm impressed with the formulation. I'd like to be able to control the flavor in a protein drink, which is why the original unflavored and unsweetened powder from Huel, H-U-E-L, is so appealing. It's more of a meal replacement powder than a protein powder, with fiber, healthy fats, vitamins, and minerals. The first four ingredients of the original unflavored and unsweetened powder are outstanding: oats, pea protein, ground flaxseed, and brown rice protein. The other Huel products contain ingredients that I'm not crazy about. One 400-calorie serving has 30 grams of protein with no added sugars and nice amounts of choline, omega-3s, and iron. Woohoo! Women need iron. I mixed the powder with water as directed, and it was fine in a bland way, but I liked it even more blended with frozen banana, ice cubes, and dates. Caitlin has come up with more imaginative smoothie recipes that you might like to try. The kind of protein in your protein bar matters. Be sure and read the ingredient list to see where it's coming from. A protein that has the right ratios of the essential amino acids is called complete or high quality. The amino acids can be used to build muscle and antibodies and bone. Like most animal proteins, whey and egg white contain all 9 essential amino acids. Soy is the highest quality vegan protein. Pea protein is good and even better mixed with the little rice protein. Rice or potato protein alone is not ideal. You need twice as many grams of incomplete proteins like these to make up for the low levels of certain amino acids. Next question, is collagen a complete protein? Collagen lacks an essential amino acid, tryptophan, so it's considered incomplete, but it provides the amino acids required for your body to make its own collagen, so people love it for their skin. You don't need much. 2.5 to 10 grams is plenty. If collagen powder doesn't come from marine sources, it probably comes from cow or pig hide. There's no such thing as vegan collagen. Vitamin C supports your body's production of collagen, so a product containing vitamin C may be said to boost collagen. You can also get by Goop Jeans, which contains 5 grams of wild Alaskan pollock collagen plus astaxanthin. So the amount of protein that you need depends on your size and how much you work out. The more muscle and bone you have to maintain, the more protein you need. The RDA, which is recommended daily allowance for protein, is about 40 to 80 grams depending on your size, but this is the minimum. There's evidence that older adults can use more than the RDA, and athletes might need twice as much. It's easy to get 20 grams of protein every meal if you eat meat or seafood. A smaller than average 3-ounce steak has 25 grams of protein. For vegetarians, it's harder. A quarter block of tofu contains 9 grams of protein, and one egg has only 7 grams. If your mother thinks she's getting plenty of protein from a 1-egg breakfast, tell her that she needs more than that for her bones. We hope you enjoy the products recommended here. Our goal is to suggest only things we love and think you might as well. Also, for transparency, so full disclosure, we may collect a share of sales or other compensation if you purchase through external links on this page. Thank you, Goop, for being upfront about that. I know I appreciate it. They do have some great products there, though. Next, we're going to have a recipe for gluten-free chocolate financiers. I think that's how you pronounce it. FINANCIERS. So, a firm believer in the jinxing gods, I always pause before I say these kinds of things, but I have a pretty good life both out and inside of the kitchen. Food is my friend. The only things holding me back from eating anything and everything in the whole world are, in descending order, my pickiness and my waistband. I don't know what it means to have food make me consistently sick. Well, except spaghetti carbonara, but that story for a different time or on a second thought. Never. I scour ingredient lists because I don't trust them. But not because my life could depend on it. I eat all of the bread, pasta, and cake, and glorious cake that I want. And it's these things I've been thinking about since I dug into Gluten-Free Girl this weekend. The new book by the food blogosphere's own Shauna James Ahern, someone I had the fortune to meet along with her chef Danny and other friends last weekend. I first learned about celiac disease from an old coworker who had it. What do you mean you don't eat cookies? I would joke in mock Aunt Tula tone because it was just that absurd to me that he would be the only person in our whole department to not eat my baked goods with glee. It came back on my radar through my friend Jock's coworkers, Kim and Kelly, and their site, Celiac Chicks, but I still didn't really get it. No flour, I think? More flourless chocolate cake, then. Big deal. Oy, naivete stings in hindsight, doesn't it? As it turns out, gluten allergies are a huge deal, affecting an estimated 1% of the population, and according to the NIH, the single most underdiagnosed disease in the world. Gluten is the elastic protein in wheat, rye, barley, spelt, and possibly oats, and celiac is an intestinal disorder where the body attacks those foods as if they were a virus. Of course, in our foggily food-sourced world, avoiding gluten is a labyrinth. Gluten hides menacingly in almost every processed food, disguised as modified food starch, hydrolyzed vegetable oil, caramel color, dextrin, and even natural flavors. The mold in blue cheeses often started on bread. A breadcrumb could make Shauna sick for 3 days. But her book is not a sob story. In fact, it's just gorgeous, and in the kind of synchrony that seems to be happening all too often to me lately, Alex and I were wandering around downtown on Saturday and paused at an adorable pastry shop called Financier on Stone Street. We split a chocolate Financier, and I immediately declared them to be my new favorite baked good. Cakier than a cookie, richer than cake, more delicate than a brownie, and just the perfect size. I vowed to make them at home soon. Little did I know that Gluten-Free Girl has a gluten-free version of them on page 47. They took 30 minutes to make, batter to cooling rack. They take much less time to grow fiercely addicted to. Here is the recipe, Gluten-Free Chocolate Financier, or Financiers, from Gluten-Free Girl via David Leibovitz. This makes 15 one-inch cookies. You're going to need to have 6 tablespoons of unsalted butter, 1 cup of almond flour, 4 tablespoons of Dutch process unsweetened cocoa powder, 1/8 of a teaspoon of salt, 3/4 of a cup of powdered sugar, 1/3 cup of egg whites, approximately 2 large, 1/4 teaspoon of almond extract. Preheat the oven to 400 degrees Fahrenheit and lightly grease and flour financier molds or mini muffin tins. Melt the butter in a small saucepan and set it aside until it reaches room temperature. Mix the almond flour with the cocoa powder, salt, and powdered sugar. Stir the egg whites and almond extract into the almond mixture, then gradually stir in the melted butter until incorporated and smooth. Spoon the batter into the molds, filling them 3/4 full. Bake the financiers for 10 to 15 minutes until the cookies are slightly puffed and springy to the touch. Remove them from the oven and let cool completely before removing the financiers from the molds. Once cooled, financiers can be kept in an airtight container at room temperature for up to 1 week. And there's an asterisk. I made this by pulsing blanched almonds in the food processor until they were reduced to a powder. However, if you can't find it in the store, the texture will be less gritty. The best that I could do was a cornmeal consistency. So either of these methods work. To make the almond flour. And from Smitten Kitchen, we're going to start with a recipe first this time. Crispy oven pulled pork. You're going to need 1 boneless pork shoulder, sometimes called Boston butt, about 3 3/4 pounds, 3 tablespoons of Diamond brand kosher salt, use half of any other brand, 6 tablespoons of brown sugar, divided, 1.5 tablespoons of sweet or smoked paprika, 1 to 1.5 teaspoons of cayenne or chipotle powder, 1 cup of cider vinegar, 1/4 cup of ketchup, 1 teaspoon of ground black pepper, 1 small 2-pound head of green cabbage, 1/4 cup of mayonnaise plus more to taste, and 12 sandwich rolls. This is going to serve 10 to 12, and the time, it's going to be overnight plus 5 hours. The source, Smitten Kitchen. The night before, prepare your roast. You're going to combine 3 tablespoons of salt, 4 tablespoons of the brown sugar, all of the paprika, and 1 teaspoon of cayenne in a small bowl. It should taste saltier than it is sweet and have as much kick as you'd like, so add more if you wish. If your pork shoulder has a thick, fatty layer on one side, scoring can help prevent it from tightening the meat below as it shrinks. To score the fat, make shallow, about an 1/8 inch deep diagonal cuts in 2 directions, a little under an inch apart in 2 directions, forming a diamond pattern. Use your hands to pat the rub onto all sides of the pork. It's going to be very thickly coated, but don't leave any rub behind. Place the roast in a bowl, or if it fits in your fridge, the pan you'd like

Remove the plastic wrap from your pork and pour off any juices in the dish. If your pork is not in a roasting dish, transfer it to one. Cook the pork for approximately 5 hours or until it collapses, yielding easily when pulled back with a fork. After the first hour, add 1/4 cup of mop to juices in pan and baste the meat with it. Continue to baste once an hour with juices that collect. Next, make your slaw. Quarter, core, and thinly slice your cabbage. If slices are long, I cut them into 1 to 2 inch lengths so that the slaw doesn't end up too cumbersome to pile on a sandwich. Place in a large bowl and pour 1/3 cup of mop over and then toss to continue. Add mayonnaise and mix well to combine. Season with more salt and more pepper if you wish, and taste, add more mop or mayo if needed, and then refrigerate until ready to eat. To finish and serve, once the meat is cooked, you can leave it at room temperature for up to an hour and a half. Rewarm briefly in a 450-degree oven. Shred pork into bite-sized pieces, discarding any larger chunks of fat, and pouring up to 1/2 cup of reserved mop over as needed to season and keep the meat moist. Serve pulled pork on buns with slaw, seasoning with a splash of remaining mop and or barbecue sauce of your choice. Note, I suspect you're about to ask me if you can make this roast in a slow cooker or an instant pot. Of course you can, but it will not be the same. It doesn't get crisp or glossy. A slow cooker can do this in 5 to 6 hours on high, and IP, instant pot, in about 80 minutes at high pressure, but neither will be varnished or crisp. You could blast it in a high heat oven to create an edge, but it's not going to be as astounding as the one that took hours to form. This is the Audio Information Network of Colorado. Thank you for joining us for Food and Stuff. My name is Gretchen Miller. We invite you to please stay tuned for our next program. Stay well, everybody.

0: This is AfterSight, a community hub for audio news, entertainment, and resources. Hello and welcome to a BLT Byte. It has been a ridiculously long time since we've done a BLT Byte, but nevertheless, here we are. I am your host, Evan Starnes, and this is the first BLT Byte that I've done with guests. And I'm actually once again joined by Andrew Babin and Liam Haley to demo the Halo 5 product. So welcome back, you guys, and let's just go ahead and start with the demo and kind of talk us through what you're doing as well.
1: Yeah, that sounds great. So we've got sort of a beta version of the application developed. What we've done is we've fed it mock data. So when we ask it questions, it's just going to use that mock data to sort of give us answers. But when users have this online, it won't have mock data. It will be able to see that your actual financial information and give you real feedback. So if you're ready for it, let's test it out.
0: Yeah, let's do it.
1: All right, here we go.
2: Hello, welcome back to HeyFi. How can I assist you today?
1: Hey, I'm curious how much money's in my checking account.
2: Your checking account, ending in 7892, shows a balance of $4,847.23.
1: That's awesome.
2: The full amount.
1: And how much am I spending each month on subscriptions?
2: In the past month, you spent $152.76 on subscriptions. These include services like streaming platforms and other recurring charges. Would you like me to list them or compare to previous months?
1: No, well, I'm more curious now about my spending on groceries this month. How much have I spent at the grocery store this month?
2: You've spent $347.23 on groceries so far this month. That's under your usual grocery spending, which averages about $400 monthly. Would you like to hear how this compares to the same?
1: Okay, so you get the idea there. So it's not perfect just yet. We're still developing it. But the idea is to ask it questions and, you know, it gives you the feedback real time like a human being. And eventually you'll be able to, you know, build.

0: budget and ask it, you know, how much you have left in the budget to spend. If you're walking into the grocery store, you could just ask it. So that's the idea, is any information you want about your entire financial landscape, you just speak it and it responds.
1: Wow. So you said not perfect, but that is awesome. This is obviously my first time hearing the demo, but I am honestly blown away. It kind of did, you know, what I was expecting it to do, but it is nice to see, of course, you can interrupt it when it's talking. And as y'all heard, you can just kind of use any natural language. You don't have to be very specific with it. So that is a wonderful demo. And yeah, thank you so much for the demonstration. I'm really excited to see the continued development of HaloFi, and I will be definitely on board following it.
0: Awesome. Well, thank you for having us. It's been a great pleasure.
1: Absolutely.
2: Thank you, Evan.
1: Yep. And thank you, everybody, for listening to another BLT Byte. I've been your host, Evan Starnes. Stay tuned for more full-length BLT episodes and BLT Bytes in the coming weeks.

0: 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Introducing the finger test, a tactile method to check the doneness of your meat. Why the finger test? Because poking your meat with a thermometer can let those delicious juices escape. Instead, let your fingertips do the talking. Press on the meat as it cooks. The feel will tell you if it's rare, medium, or well done. Now, if you're blind or have low vision, you're already a pro at using your other senses. Listen for that sizzle and smell the mouth-watering aroma. Combine these cues with the finger test, and you're on your way to a steak cooked to perfection. This tip is especially great for dry heat cooking methods like grilling or sautéing, and it works wonders on cuts like T-bone, ribeye, and sirloin. Remember, practice makes perfect. The more you try it, the better you'll get. So, fire up that grill or heat up that skillet, and let your fingers guide you to culinary greatness. That's today's blind-friendly cooking tip. Happy cooking, everyone.
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2: You're listening to The Blind Chick, an AfterSight original podcast. We're telling you stories about strength, overcoming hurdles, and living experiences. We see who you really are. Blindness can be an adventure. Are you ready for the journey of a lifetime? We are.
3: Hello, everybody, and welcome back to The Blind Chick. That's Moses Street.
4: And that's Penn Street. The Blind Chick. And current reigning champion of the world at blind... I just lost the
3: cornhole. Cornhole, dear.
4: Cornhole. And she will be that until the actual champion calls us.
3: Don't tell anybody. It's a secret. Oh, my gosh. But we're not here to talk about cornhole, which I do think is an absolute terrible name. I have no idea where they even came up. Cornhole, that sounds terrible. Anyway, today's guest is Elise Draper, who is an author, a publisher, a freelance writer, you name it. We just learned that she was in a comedy troupe for a long, long time. And we were also joking. She really was. We were also joking. She's the other blind chick. And I was like, we should start like a chicken coop or something, like blind chick. Yeah. Chicken coop. So Elise, welcome to The Blind Chick.
5: Thank you. Thank you so much.
4: Oh, and Elise, you've got to, with being Elise Draper, true, whether it's true or not, please tell us that your dad's name is Don Draper from Mad Men.
5: No, it's actually my married name. Oh, okay. And unfortunately, we don't have any Dawns.
3: We were huge Mad Men fans, so we had to ask.
5: Well, why wouldn't you be?
3: Elise, we love your name. And we do get people on The Blind Chick that have these really kind of neat stories of where their names originated from. And it's such a beautiful name. Can you share where it's from?
5: My given name is Elisha from the Elysian Fields. Ooh. It's E-L-Y-S-I-A. My first publisher way back when, the marketing department came and said, it's unique, but it's too unique to sell books, for people to remember the name. So is there something else in a pen name you would think would work? And my mother was, her best friend's name was Elise, and it's spelled Elise, E-L-Y-S-E, like the Champs-Élysées, so it's missing one E, but it's still Elise. So I picked that up, and nobody can tell the difference when I sign my checks, which is perfect.
3: Okay. So going along with that, we have to get it out of the way because everybody, you know, all the sight lanes out there, as you know, what's your diagnosis with your eyes and kind of where is your vision right now?
5: I have a rare disease known as punctate intercordiopathy or cordioitis.
4: Wow.
5: PIC. It's just called PIC, P-I-C. It is rare. It started in 2011. I was misdiagnosed until 2014. Mm. And then I started the treatments for it. Unfortunately for me, it can be relatively benign. The disease can, but for me, it was extremely aggressive. Mm-hmm. It causes punched out sections of the eye because it's an autoimmune disease. My immune system is actually attacking the choroidal tissue.
3: Right.
5: So I have scars that go through the retina to the eye wall. And because of that, it's similar to buckshot or the white spot diseases. Chunks have been taken out of my vision.
3: Okay.
5: And then those chunks tend to atrophy and the atrophy will spread, but it's also an itis. So there's swelling in the choroidal tissue, which started early onset glaucoma.
3: Okay.
5: So basically, there's a lot of junk happening in there. It's kind of fun when you walk into a new doctor's office, if you have yes. a change and they have to send you to somebody and they look in there like, Oh wow.
3: Yeah.
5: Can I take a picture? I'm like, sure. Yeah. You know,
3: and then they bring in their, you know, in their staff, right? Like the, just a minute. And they bring in another.
5: Yes.
3: Is it okay if she looks in it or he looks in it? You're like, yeah, yes. go ahead. I'm kind of used to that.
5: It's so funny.
4: Wow. You've got more happening.
5: Yeah. If you can learn something from it.
4: Yeah. You've got more happening in your eye than I've got happening in my life.
5: Right. So. You know, and they've become more popular than me. I'm signing autographs for the pictures on my eyes. The guys are bringing it up. I'm like, yeah, sure.
3: Start charging for those, babe. Start charging.
5: Yeah. That's where my headshots.
4: Yeah.
5: All right. So at this stage, I have the center field of vision in my left eye is shot. It unfortunately is a peripheral and center field disease. So it's called asymmetric bilinear sight loss. I don't have the same areas of loss in either eye, but I have a lot lost in both eyes. What I've been left with is about 10 degrees of center field in my right eye.
3: And is the prognosis total or is it kind of, has it done the damage and it'll stay the same or?
5: No, it is progressive.
3: Okay.
5: I have to take immunosuppressants to keep it in a somewhat stable state.
3: Okay.
5: It comes with CNV. So there's also bladders, which means I go in for Avastin and steroid shots and all that stuff.
3: Right.
5: It'll be total, but not the same kind of total as something that takes the entire vision, like retinitis pigmentosa and the like. I'll have spots where I can, I'll see light and movement and stuff. And the scarred areas will be gone.
3: Okay.
5: But right now I still have that little like straw tunnel vision.
3: Okay.
5: And I never saw myself as myopic. I thought I was very open, but no, apparently my eyes wanted to be laser focused.
3: Sounds like fun. Sounds like fun.
4: You're just trying to get in the Marvel universe, I think.
3: There you go.
5: That's right.
4: Which kind of a follow-up.
5: Absolutely.
4: Kind of a follow-up is this is curious for me because my big life crash was not blindness, but just working myself into a massive nervous breakdown. So anyway, me being a wimpish guy, it took me 12 years to like maybe 6 to get my life back and 12 to feel halfway normal again. So my curiosity is once this hit, how long did it take you to get to a point you thought I'm dealing with it now? I'm cooking.
3: Or are you
4: cooking?
5: Yeah. Right?
3: Well, I know you're cooking because of your background, but or like, when did you, when it hit too, not only how long did it take, but When did you realize you needed to switch lanes, or you wanted to switch lanes?
5: Well, I've started out as a writer. I've done a lot of professional writing work, from technical writing to proposal writing. And I went to school for law and philosophy. So I was either going to be a teacher or a writer, because I don't like lawyers. That was a hard realization after the first 50,000 spent on an education. So I always had this to fall back on. I was originally a visual artist, paint, draw, you name it, any medium.
3: Right.
5: But 2005, 2006, my side gig was working as a medic or paramedic EMT with hospice community. I started in geriatrics, moved to oncology, and then the last 12 years of that was with severely disabled and terminal children. I found myself really struggling emotionally, so I turned to writing for me, not for other people.
3: Nice.
5: And what came out of it was a string of really, they're dark and they tend to be philosophical, but fun books and short stories. Since I wasn't a writer, really, that kind of writer to start off with, it was a new catharsis opportunity that actually served my emotional state much better than my physical art did.
3: Nice. Okay. So you're using it almost like therapy, right? Like, I know I've heard from other people that's kind of how they got into writing. It was very therapeutic for them.
5: Absolutely. Absolutely. And that catharsis, it has not let me down.
3: Nice.
5: Since. So all of these hurdles to jump, it's something I've always been able to fall back on. But the writing community at that time was just at the baby stage of social media. We were all getting together and word weavers on MySpace. I worked with Jonathan Mayberry, and I did beta testing on Goodreads with Neil Gaiman. And it was the perfect time to start doing all of this. And basically it built a reputation and a safety net that I wouldn't have had otherwise. Go forward to 2011, the autoimmune disease kicked off. I had no idea what was happening. None. I knew that my vision, there was something wrong. Because this swelling in the choroidal tissue, my cones and rods tend to, they fire. So I have very strange lightning strikes that are all different kinds of colors, and the shimmering and sometimes static. And it's the optic nerve trying to tell me it's in pain, but the optic nerve doesn't feel pain like our nerve endings. So I didn't know what was happening. It wasn't until 2012, almost a year and a half after it started, before I went in and I took my daughter to the ophthalmologist. I just need glasses. So I went with her, did a double appointment, that kind of thing.
3: Yeah.
5: The ophthalmologist called me back and said, okay, I'm going to show you your daughter's retinas so you know what a healthy one looks like. And now I'm going to show you yours. And he showed it to me, and there were all these white spots all over around the macula and everywhere else. Mm. And he said, you have to go see a retinologist now. I'm making you an emergency appointment.
3: Wow.
5: Now, retinologist was absolutely, he was a beautiful human being, but had no clue what he was looking at.
3: Oh.
5: And as rare as this disease is, it's totally understandable.
3: But he was originally diagnosed. But he knew something was wrong, right?
5: It was obvious there was something wrong. Yeah.
3: Right, but he just didn't know what it was.
5: So he said at first it was, right. He thought it was histoplasmosis.
3: Oh.
5: And he said that it's a fungal infection, and have you played in bat guano? I'm like, no, I'm pretty sure my spelunking days are gone. So he was.
4: Oh, man.
5: He wasn't sure what it was.
4: I was going to ask you so many questions about spelunking.
5: He said the diagnosis never really seemed to fit for me, especially since they kept saying the flashing lights were in my head. I was imagining them.
3: Oh, no. Doctors out there, please stop saying that to us.
5: Yes, seriously, though. and that it was never going to get any worse. And he kept saying this. He came to a conclusion, and then he performed all the tests that would support his conclusion and threw away the tests that didn't. Like the blood work that said that I didn't have histoplasmosis. That one he kind of I moved on. It was properly diagnosed, but they had no idea what to do with it. It wasn't until 2014 that we started the immune system treatments, just basically like you would treat rheumatoid arthritis or any of those with these medications that are basically chemo.
3: Right.
5: I've got to tell you, when you're going through all of this and they're telling you, your doctors are telling you what you're going through because you apparently can't see it for yourself. I did go through and Moses, it absolutely, I went through a very heavy depression phase.
4: I would think so.
5: I didn't know what was happening. I just knew that the world was disappearing and I was constantly in pain. So I was like, and found out later from the neurology department at Kaiser, of all people, that the flashing lights were not shutting off my 24-hour clock like they were supposed to.
3: Right.
5: So I was averaging about 3 hours of REM, or 3% of REM.
4: Wow.
5: And you're supposed to have up to between 10 and 15. And so it was, there was a lot going on that was actually affecting my mental health and everything else.
3: Yeah, it's amazing how important that REM sleep is for everything, not just mentally, but physically. Like our organs need that REM sleep. And when you don't get it, so because I don't know a ton about Charles-Bonnet syndrome. Luckily, I'm gonna knock on wood here. Hopefully, this is real wood. I've never had to deal with that. But is that part of what was going on? Okay. So can you explain, because you probably know more about it than me, what that is and how it affects.
5: I think it's really important for people to realize that much like the spine, the brain, and the brain, doctors know very little. They know a lot, but it's nowhere near enough to actually understand how complex those are, and that also applies to the optic nerve.
3: Yes.
5: So these manifestations of things like Charles-Bonnet syndrome, the flashing lights and static, they don't know enough about it. And instead of saying, I don't know, they tend to they dismiss you.
3: Right.
5: I found my way to an absolutely beautiful doctor. And I've got to tell you, going through these phases and everything, yes, I do have Charles-Bonnet syndrome. For me, the doctor explained that it's a manifestation because I have asymmetric sight loss. So my brain is trying to figure out what's happening with both of my eyes malfunctioning at the same time in different places.
3: Right.
5: It's a lot for it to try and calibrate. So it fills it in with stuff. And the difference between an actual hallucination and Charles-Bonnet, an ocular hallucination, is you know what you're seeing is not real.
3: Yes, that makes sense.
5: But it still is like, it's still, you know, I stopped driving. We joked about this before, Pen. Everybody stops driving at a certain point. We kind of, doctors, friends, whatever. For me, it was when a woolly mammoth stepped out behind the Hope House sign. And I was like, well, that's a new technique for sobriety. And realize, you know, that's not...
3: It's time to give up the license.
5: Nobody wants me on the road. Yeah, nobody wants me on the road.
3: When woolly mammoths appear, it's time to turn over.
5: How did my brain come up with that one?
3: I knew a woman, and it is interesting what the brain fills in, but I had a woman, a similar situation as you. She was driving. She was, you know, she knew it was getting close to time to give up her license, and she had Charles-Bonnet syndrome. And she knew she had it. Like, she knew that was going to be part of her life. And she got to a stop sign, and she turned her head, and she saw a man sitting beside her in the passenger seat that was in complete, like, Civil War garb, and he had been injured. So he's bloody, and it was And she said it was as real as if she could reach out. And she knew it wasn't real, but she goes, I really had to think about it because I felt like I could reach over and touch him and he would be real. And she said that she literally called her daughter and said, it's time. I can't. You need to come and get me. Like, I cannot move past this stuff.
5: Yeah.
3: And so it is. Charles Bonnet syndrome is so fascinating to me. And I'm very thankful that
5: it is,
3: amongst all the other things I do, that's not one of them I have to deal with. But yeah, it is. As a writer, I'm wondering, do you ever use some of those visions in your writing?
5: I did. I wrote a short story that I have yet to publish, called The Shadows.
3: Ooh.
5: And it's the evolution of this poor woman who's going through all of this stuff and nobody believes her because it was very, very prominent in my life from dealing with family and such. And I've got to say, it's 2014 with the depression, the Charles Bonnet, my husband left my daughter and I, and my parents, my brother believed him when he was saying that I was making stuff up. It was all for attention. The depression was this, that, and the other thing. So when they started to attack, I was like, nope, and you're gone. This is not an intervention. You're not going to stop what's happening. I can't stop what's happening. And it never occurred to them that this was actually happening. But when it was just me and my daughter, after everybody was gone, I used to look out the back window when I was trying to back out of the driveway, and I would see children running behind the car.
3: Oh, wow.
5: And it got so bad that I actually asked my daughter to stand outside of the car and watch me back up to make sure what I'm seeing is not real.
3: Oh my gosh.
5: And it wasn't
3: scary.
5: It wasn't that I believed that they were there. Part of me was like, this is how I think this is happening. But keep in mind, at that point, I was still misdiagnosed. I was just starting through an actual diagnosis. The flashing lights and the Charles Bonnet were not real from what the doctor was saying. All of this stuff. So I was like, why am I seeing this? Maybe I'm stressed because everybody left and they're still attacking and going through chemo and everything else. So I had her actually stand outside the car and she would get back in like the trooper she is and say, you know, Mom, I think you're okay, but you might want to get some sleep. You know, it probably will. So we have to come back from these things. And I had my mobility instructor, when I actually decided, you know, I can't keep doing this stuff on my own. I'm falling down too much. I'm running into things. So I reached out to the DVR and this was 2020. So it was only 4 years ago.
3: Right. And COVID is happening too, right? COVID on top of everything.
5: Yes.
3: Wow.
5: And I have a severely compromised immune system because of the immunosuppressants. And it was a fun time.
3: Wow.
5: But I figured I wasn't going to give up on my independence. So when I reached out, Jadwiga was just what I needed. She explained to me that it actually is quite common that families and marriages fall apart around devastating diagnoses and disabilities. It occurred to me then I wasn't alone. And I had talked to when my husband first left, I had talked to the AFB and had a mentor who went through what my abilities were. I was like, you already have a business set up. You have a name established. You have all of these things going on for you. Keep that in mind when it comes to professionalism. Always keep doing what feeds you.
3: Yeah.
5: Feeds your soul. So the writing continued. Shout out to the AFB and to Jadwiga. So I was introduced to the Union Station support group. And it was all of a sudden I wasn't alone and I had a diagnosis. I had a treatment plan. I was heading towards stability and that helped. It helps in so many ways.
3: And I know you and I made connection through a mutual friend who I met in a low vision support group. So it is so important to make those connections on whatever level you can, you know, and it's awesome that you had the wherewithal or the, I don't know what the right word is, but to reach out. And I know you were in a dark place, and I think a lot of us can really relate to that, but you know, you connected some of those dots, and then other people connected more dots. And then how did you, so I know one of the things that's like huge to you right now is that you're in a place now that it seems like you're pretty stable as far as life in general. I don't know if any of us are really stable, but that you're really maybe creating or uplifting or the blind and low vision world. And how did you even get into that space where you are? You know, you're part of this publishing company, right? So that, and I know, you know, another guest here on The Blind Chick was Paul Martz when he wrote his book about, about the Rubik's Cube and solving
5: cubing.
3: And,
5: yeah.
3: Yeah. And so how did you, it always fascinates me on how people go from that dark space to finding the light again. And not only finding the light for yourself, but then shining it on other people. Like, how did you make that leap or that jump, or did you fall into it? Like, how did that happen?
5: Well, when I was going through the DVR, first of all, we are all in a constant state of going through phases of grief.
3: Yes.
5: And when you get to a point of acceptance, don't fall apart when the next wave hits, because it's all the process. It's human existence, and it's okay. And I wasn't allowing myself to be in a dark place because I needed to take care of my health, my daughter, my house, keep bringing in money, you know? So I had this mantra every day: this is what you're going to do. I found myself surrounded by people who were loving and wonderful and became my family by choice. It was more than I'd ever had in my life. So if you make yourself, it's ironic, the more you want to shut yourself off is when you should be sharing yourself the most. I lucked out. I did that and was surrounded by very supportive people. When you have something to feed your soul, then it's, you move forward. I worked with hospice. I worked with special needs children. I was an advocate for the deaf community. And then I started going blind and realized I needed an advocate. And although I had all of the DVR and assistance and the support groups, I realized the best advocate I could have for me was me. While I was in the DVR, I found that what they were offering was sheltered employment, which basically means the people probably already know what that means, but it's jobs that are
3: they may or may not. I have a feeling more people don't know what that means than do. So go ahead and share what that sheltered employment is.
5: Sheltered employment is a finite position where society thinks that you're going to fit in and be productive. So for the blind community, a lot of what is out there, and although we rah-rah-rah the ADA 35th anniversary, there are still some issues with systemic ableism. So loss of sight means the inability to keep doing anything but these shelter employments, checking vending machines, working on assembly lines. You know, it's just, and a lot of the depression that goes to trying to understand vision loss, because it's such a huge sensory to lose sensation. People, our community, will believe that they are part of, you know, they really are a draw on society rather than a benefit to society, because that's how they're treated, and the depression feeds it, and it's a mental mindset.
3: Right. The bar, and the bar is so low, right? It's so low. Mm-hmm. And not only is the bar, to me, the bar low, and I'm part of this community, so I can say this, is the bar is so low in the sighted world for the blind and low vision community. But I also feel within our own community, we have the bar set low. And I'm not saying that to everybody. And I would say every single person that I've had as a guest on the Blind Chick, I do not necessarily put you in that group. But so many people that are in the blind and low vision community perpetuate that bar being low. And I think it's just because society has set it so low for us for so long that it has to take, it's going to take us. We can't, sorry, I'm going to get us up back, but we can't sit around and wait for other people to raise that bar. We have to raise that bar within our own community before true change is going to happen. So, and I feel like what you are doing, Elise, is you are raising that bar within our community. And I think it's going to take continue. And that's what's so exciting about platforms like what you're building. And then like the, even the Blind Chick is that we are, we are exposing that bar being raised, and or that the bar has been raised, but nobody knows it because they're keeping it to themselves.
5: I agree. Yeah. I agree. The problem is that it's the perception of the bar. You know, there's nothing stopping us from adapting, especially with new technology coming out now. Our world may not be the same, but it's, we are able to live full, productive, happy lives. This is not the end of the road.
3: Right.
5: And this, there is systemic ableism, which basically means that it is an unconscious bias.
3: Yeah.
5: The society has an unconscious bias. Our community has an unconscious bias. And what you and I are doing, we are pulling in people who want to reach above that low bar, just in the nature of what we're offering, being on a podcast, coming in and talking about what we're accomplishing, being on the Blind Chick, any of the AfterSight programs, because all of them are amazing.
3: Yeah.
5: You are attracting personalities like ours.
3: Yeah.
5: My biggest hurdle at this point is getting people who do not see themselves as good at creativity to come in and put that to the test, because everybody has a creative outlet that could be used if for no other reason than catharsis.
3: Yeah.
5: But the writing world, using our gray matter, the world of writing, the world of art, the creativity in general, it is not only a potential profession, it's also a catharsis for therapy. We get to put so much out of our emotions into our creations without having to bear our souls, that it can actually be used as a genuine and wonderful method for catharsis and therapy. That being said, politically correct wise, it is absolutely important to acknowledge that there is nothing cognitively wrong within the blind community. And that is where we are getting chopped at the knees.
3: Yes.
5: Our brains work.
4: Your brains being around a ton of blind people and especially with the podcast, I'm starting to see your brain improves dramatically working your way through the trauma of lost sight.
3: Well, but also there's scientific proof that people who lose one of their senses, like your eyes, that your brain is forced to use other parts of your brain that you wouldn't necessarily use if you didn't lose that sense. So I agree with Moses. I think that our brains are almost becoming superior because of the vision loss and not despite it.
4: Right. Yeah. Like how many sighted people out there can say that they learn to see off of their four senses?
3: Yeah, exactly.
5: Right. To lead me to my white cane, and a lot of folks who are struggling do not want to get the cane because they don't want to advertise blindness. I'm sorry, but my walking into a tree is going to be a sign that you're not. And that hurts.
4: So yeah.
5: Before I got the cane, I had a fall against a curb and I tore my patella tendons. I managed to break up my hands and my toes hate me.
3: Oh, yes, I know.
5: The walls are out to get me and the dishwasher hates my shins. So learning how to use that, it was quite liberating.
3: But like it is, but it's that stereotype. Like, and again, we're talking about that bar or whatever you want to call it, is mm-hmm. that I think people who refuse or they find it embarrassing to use the tools that actually enhance our independence or even give us independence, period, is kind of ridiculous. Like it's, and I was one of them, you know, especially when I was in high school and college, I was embarrassed to use my white cane because I thought of it as a sign of weakness. But in reality, it's the opposite. Like I agree, like you stumbling, or I would always walk like a few feet behind everybody. What the heck did my sighted friends think about that? Like, get up here and walk with us. But it's like, you weirdo, you know, it's like, but it is. Yeah. And so tell us about, you know, what you're doing, especially with VIMB. And I know you're doing, you know, workshops and, you know, you're publishing books and it's like all of this amazing stuff, but I really want to make sure that, you know, because we're talking about raising that bar and changing stereotypes and also just giving opportunity for people to discover things on themselves they maybe didn't think were there.
5: I'm the marketing director and CMO for a publishing house. It's a not-for-profit publishing house. We actually specifically work with the marginalized community does not make its way into traditional publishing very often. And there are so many voices that would actually help to change the systemic problems, in particular the systemic classism that all of this comes from. We want to make sure that these voices are heard. When I personally started the VIMB as just an area for the people who were listening to me when I was going to give lectures with the DVR and my support group, for them to have a place to come in and share their work, get editing done, have ideas placed forward, just have a general meeting and talk. And then the publishing house came in and said, this is a beautiful concept. Why shouldn't we do it nationally? Mm. And I thought, okay, this works. So basically I signed it over to be under the umbrella of IPUB Global International, which is the IPUB Cloud is the publishing house. We moved that over as one of the primary projects that we're working on that allows us to garner donations and sponsors so that we can pay for resume experts to help with the formatting on the blind resume. We can help pay for the editing to help with publication. And if we get enough people coming in, and they would like to be part of it, where we will be building an anthology to actually get their names published and out in the open. Wow. Whether it's artwork or knitting or crochet or sculpting or writing, music. We have our own Spotify channel so that the blind musicians can have a platform there as well.
3: What is the platform on Spotify?
5: It's the VIMB Creatives Workshop.
3: Okay, awesome.
5: And unfortunately, at this point in time, I have yet to actually garner the my musicians to share
3: it.
5: Because honestly, we're shy and we've bought into that it was best if we remain unseen because we make people uncomfortable. That kind of thing. It's that white cane mentality again. So it's hard to get people to put themselves out there where they could be judged.
3: Yeah.
5: And it's easier when it's Beyond Our Eyes, which is a writing group, Writers Party Line. It's an absolute group, a total group of writers there. It's a wonderful organization. It's completely free and has been around for a good amount of time. And people can submit within the blind community to have their stories read or their poetry read.
3: Oh, wonderful.
5: Doing it within the shelter of the blind community is different than a publishing house taking it and showing the world.
3: Absolutely.
5: So, you know, my biggest plea for our community is to have those who want to step over that bar come and celebrate themselves. So that's the creative outlet portion of it. Chris, actually, where we were talking, brainstorming, and this would be the third of the chicken coop. Chris actually had talked about us having a wine and pottery party for the blind community. Ooh. Coming in, and everybody gets to make their pottery, and then we'll sell it on eBay for an auction.
3: Love it.
4: Good idea.
5: And if any of them turn out the way we don't want, we can blame the wine.
3: Exactly. Not our eyesight. We're going to blame the wine. I love it. Love it. Love it.
5: Exactly. Exactly.
3: Regardless if it's me or one of our listeners out there all over the world, and they would like, you know, I'm a closeted writer, or I'm a closeted musician, or whatever is putting you in the closet, and I'd like to get involved. This is fascinating. What would be the first step they would do?
5: Just come and subscribe, and you can submit your work directly from the site. And to be completely honest, we never say no. However, if you don't want it up on the site, you just want to take advantages of having your work looked over by a publishing house, having a senior editor tell you what they think, or just a constructive criticism on where to go next. You can also submit that with a note that says, please do not put up on the site.
3: Nice.
5: I would love for you to look at this XYZ. So, and all of this is being run by volunteers. So we'll hopefully have enough people. If we can get more donations, we can get more people that are not volunteers. But I do have the senior editor from the publishing house is spectacular.
3: Nice.
5: And there are my marketing team will help with talking about publicity and PR, where to go next in your writing career. And always remember that we are selling the author, not their work. And let me explain why. When you walk into a bookstore or you go onto Audible, one of the first things everyone does across the board is they will go to their favorite authors first.
3: Yes.
5: If they read something they loved and they want this author to be their new favorite author, they will go see if they've written more.
3: Yeah.
5: So as far as marketing goes, I believe in building a brand that is based off the author, not the profit of their book.
3: Got it.
5: So that portion of it, and we do have classes coming up, how to write press releases, what does technical writing look like? We have an incredible gentleman who runs a resume company who's going to come in and do a seminar, post it up so that people know what to put into their resumes.
3: Okay.
5: And we would like to have formatters available to help them format that, because that's the hardest part when you're visually impaired, is trying to build the formatted work.
3: Right.
5: Jennifer JL is our senior editor. She has been putting together the most amazing instruction videos that are free on the site that are going over grammar, going over clarity and flow to help with writing, and it doesn't matter what type of writing. If you're writing a letter or email, it'll help with that.
3: Nice.
5: If you're writing a book, it'll help with that. If you're writing your resume, it will help with that. So the professional portion of this is also a part of the creatives workshop, because we are going to fight the systemic idea that we are somehow lesser than when we lost our sight.
4: Wow. This is exciting.
3: That's awesome.
4: So this is like every...
3: Okay. What's the URL again?
5: The VINB Creatives Workshop. if they Google VI and B Creatives Workshop, it comes up. I know that the general is the BVI, or, you know, acronym for the community that's used very commonly is right. BVI. I wanted to change it around a bit so it's still recognizable that it's part of this community.
3: Right.
5: But so for search engine optimization, it right. pops up whenever you put in VI and B.
3: Okay.
5: VI and B Creatives Workshop. Okay. Yes. Being a marketing director comes in handy for so many things.
4: But for me, this sounds like an artist dream come true, because it is a rare instance that the artist knows anything about business and how to market themselves and get their product out.
5: Yes.
4: And yet most artists don't even know where to begin to get somebody to get their work out. And so this is like, I think of SNL, you know, if you're lucky enough to get on SNL, they're going to walk you through the steps to lifelong fame.
5: Right. Yes.
4: You know, and it sounds like you're walking people through the steps of going from being nothing more than this incredible artist to being known for your work and getting it out there.
5: Yes. Well, and there are certain hurdles within the technological community as far as marketing oneself as a writer. The social media sites are not accessible.
3: Right.
5: And I can give you a long-winded story as to why they're not accessible, but they're just not. Yeah. That's all there is to it. So yeah. how does someone with a visual impairment spotlight themselves? And there are a potential workshop in the future, or services that we may offer in the future, maybe for members or something along those lines, is website creation. WordPress has a beautiful setup that works very well with accessibility. The VAIMB was created with that in mind. And so it's easier to navigate, to reach out, to take part in the news and networking. So it's having these hurdles put in front of us. We do need to have assistance. It's like our white cane. Our human right. beings are just another tool.
3: Yeah.
5: And they love being referred to that way, I got to tell you. but this is going to be just another tool in your toolbox.
3: Yeah.
5: To be able to reach out to editors, to reach out to web designers, to... And as this grows, it will help with that publicity aspect of it, absolutely, in the creative writing and the professional writing.
3: I was going to say too, Elise, because I know, like you have a lot of books out there. Which one do you feel that you would like people to start with? Do you have like kind of one that's your baby, and you're like, oh, this is the one I'm the most proud of, and I would like this to be the introduction to my writing?
5: I did a nonfiction piece for Voices of Autism. It was one of my first publications, and I was very proud of that. But as far as the book that I'm really proud of right now, I'm re-releasing my trilogy, my young adult trilogy, and it is a book club edition. It costs less. It'll be available. It's paperback. It's also going to be available audio and digital or ebook.
3: Nice.
5: All of my proceeds from the sale of that book goes directly into the VIMB. So that is Free Will, and it's the second edition of Free Will, and next year we'll have the second book, and then maybe later that year we'll do the third book.
3: Awesome.
5: But the trilogy will be available, and it's a fun book if you like fantasy. It's a dark paranormal romance that it is kind of fun.
3: Awesome.
5: So that'd be the one that
4: that's Penn's favorite.
5: Yes.
4: That's Penn's favorite.
3: I do have to ask too, do you have a favorite artist, not just author, but that sort of you grew up with, or maybe you discovered later, that has really been an inspiration for you?
5: I had absolute love for science fiction, whether it's sociological science fiction, technical science fiction, Asimov versus, but my favorite writer has been Octavia Butler.
3: Octavia Butler, wonderful.
5: Her characters are so real. Their trauma and what they're doing to survive It's not pretty, but it's real. It's genuine. It is a beautiful and gut-wrenching breakdown of societal issues, but it's fiction and it's science fiction. She also has some fun fantasies, dark stuff that she's done as well. But I highly recommend Octavia Butler, really anything she's written.
3: Wonderful.
5: The Parable of Sour is probably my favorite. Yeah.
3: Okay. Wonderful. Wonderful.
5: She was one of the first Black female science fiction writers to become popular.
3: Wow.
5: And that wasn't until the 90s. That needed to happen a lot sooner.
3: Oh, my goodness.
5: So,
4: Wow.
5: Yeah.
3: That is crazy.
5: Just throwing that out there.
3: That is so crazy.
4: Yeah. And this is because we are hitting time and before Penn does all the inspirational stuff. This is my inspiration for this podcast. So if you are a partner of a blind person, husband or wife or partner, and they are not using their white cane, you make them use that white cane because Penn has done about every sport a person would ever want to do. And she was always, and rarely was a white cane involved, and she was always covered in bruises.
5: Oh, yeah.
4: And so you can imagine her husband being introduced to another woman in particular, having to explain, I didn't do it.
5: Yes.
4: So you make your partner take that cane out.
5: Moses, that was so dark. That was so dark. It was funny, but true.
3: Yes, it is so true. I've spent a lot of time in casts with black eyes. And like a lot of people are blind low vision, many eye surgeries. And so patches and bruises and stitches and stuff. So, Moses, I guess, has gotten some pretty dirty or questionable looks from people. But also, you are not doing us any favors. If you are friends or family of blind people and you give a sighted guide everywhere, we can still, if you're on a romantic date or whatever, we can still snuggle up to you and have our cane in the other hand.
5: Yes.
3: Because Moses doesn't walk me into the ladies' room, and I don't want to be going in there without a cane. So just saying.
5: Right?
3: Okay. So on that note, unfortunately, we do need to wrap it up, or my podcast producer, Jonathan, is going to strangle us, which needs to be on a shirt, because I say that way a few too many times.
4: He's jumping up and down on the screen here. I think something very pressing that he needs. It needs to go to his office.
3: But I do want to thank Elise Draper for coming on today. I know she's such a busy lady and she's involved in so many things. And I also want to give a shout out. Elise was one of the people that went on Colorado Public Radio and did a really nice piece on the 35th anniversary of the Americans with Disability Act. And I know you can still catch that if you just Google it. You'll find that. And it was just a beautiful, beautiful. It really touched my heart. You and Chris Kaufman were on there and Cindy Vaughn. And it was just amazing. So we need to celebrate those and keep raising the bar, everybody out there. It's all up to us to do that. We can't sit around and wait for others to do that for us. Definitely want to think
5: be your own advocates.
3: Absolutely. It really is going to take us. The ADA is, a wonderful tool. It's a great law, but it's up to us to make sure it's continued on and keeps getting stronger. Definitely check out Elise's, all of her adventures and everything and amazing things she's doing on raising that bar for our community. We'll have

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3: Hey, you're listening to BlindSight. Let's go. Mental health isn't something to take lightly. It's time to fight. It's time to thrive. Let's do this.
4: And welcome to BlindSight. This is Bill Lundgren, your host. And we're going to, as always, we're going to have a good program today. But before I introduce the guest, I want to make sure that you know about our feedback line. Because we want to hear your opinions and programs. You want to hear any suggestions you may have. And there are two ways you can reach us. One is by telephone, and that is 720-712-8856. Or you can email us at feedback@aftersight.org. And we'd love to hear from you. And let you know, there's also in May sometime, we're going to be introducing a new podcast. I won't be involved, but two guys who really know the subject will be talking about blind sports. And so keep your ears peeled for that to start sometime in May. So for today, welcome. And I want to welcome our guest, Ethan Fisher, who has a story that I think is very important for people to hear, and he's been doing his best to help people by sharing his story. So, Ethan, welcome to BlindSight.
5: Bill, thanks for having me. I'm excited to be a part of this.
4: Great, great. Well, how are things going for you?
5: Things are going good. You know, right in the middle of speaking season, I kind of have a a unique schedule. I have a college schedule as if I was a college student, where I have summers off, the holidays off, and then I work a lot during the spring semester and fall semester.
4: Yeah. And spring break is over, so you have to get back out there on this, on the circuit.
5: Yes, sir. I it doesn't really matter what spring break it is. They just rotate me around. So every, you know, different region in the country has spring break at different times. So I can always find a way to stay busy this time of year.
4: Yeah. Okay. So you weren't giving any programs in Florida on the beach for the rest of the kids.
5: No, I was actually in Maine in a blizzard on Thursday.
4: Oh, jeez. Well, okay. Well, what I wanted to do is to have you tell us what you've been sharing with the students and, you know, about your story, because I think it's, as I said, I think it's very important to have you do that. So I'll let you start.
5: Yeah, so basically what it comes down to is I use my life experiences as a precautionary tale for students. I made a lot of poor choices and decisions in my middle school, high school, and college careers, to the point where the elevator pitch or elevator story is basically I failed out of 5 different small-time college basketball programs due to drugs and alcohol. But what the underlying factor was is mental health. And I had untreated mental health since I was in middle school. And part of my story and why it's so important in my keynote for students is I actually talk about my first suicide attempt in 8th grade and dealing with the mental health issues and depression that I faced, you know, since I was 13, 14 years old. And that's the thing about mental health is it's an ongoing battle. It's never like you fix yourself and everything's 100% okay. It's a constant battle in the sense of, you know, developing the right tools in your toolbox and learning how to navigate life, because the reality is life is extremely difficult. You know, there's no easy way about it. There's no easy button. You know, we all face some type of pain and struggle along the way. And so what happened was at my 5th college, I ended up going out to a house party like most college students do and ended up drinking wine for the first time and woke up in a blackout 24 hours later to a nurse telling me that I drunk drove and killed somebody.
4: Ouch.
5: Yep. And from that moment forward, you know, laying in that hospital bed, my life completely was altered and changed. And the worst part about it is an entire family's life was altered and changed because of my choices. And I tell students all the time, you know, obviously I've been through a lot and I've struggled with mental health and suicidal ideation. And I've been through a lot. But at no point during any of my speeches or talking about this stuff do I want anybody to feel sorry for me, because I put myself in that situation. And people need to feel sorry for Bill's family. And Bill was the individual that lost his life in my accident. And so I just want to stress that no matter, you know, interview, podcast, speaking, I just want people to understand, you know, there's no feeling sorry for me. You know, an entire family lost their husband and their father and their grandfather because of my choices around alcohol and the underlying factor of untreated, you know, depression and mental health. So that's why my job as a keynote speaker is so important. I tell people all the time, I think I have the most important job on the planet. I think I have the best job in the world, because I literally get an opportunity to change and alter students' lives for the direction for the remainder of their life based off of the choices that they start making from that moment forward.
4: So you say from 13, 14 was when the depression started?
5: Yes, sir.
4: And then you tried to commit suicide. And what happened? What did people do when they stopped that?
5: So in my case, it was a moment where I was in a fight with my parents, and you know, I threatened my parents at the top of my lungs that I was going to kill myself, and I grabbed a knife and ran out to the barn and actually had it to my wrist and was getting ready to cut my wrist, and my dad came out and stopped me. But why I stress this so much is I don't blame my family. I don't blame anybody that I've been around. But at that point during the 80s and 90s when I grew up, you know, mental health wasn't talked about as we're discussing now.
4: Right.
5: And
4: right.
5: So nobody ever knew about that moment. So my family and I kind of just brushed it under the rug and never discussed it again. And a big reason to why I turned to drugs and alcohol was that was how I dealt with all that pain and trauma that I had internally and hid behind
4: self-medication.
5: Yes, sir.
4: Mm-hmm. That's what often happens is the self-medication, and then everybody looks to the drinking instead of looking at the underlying thing, or what we call now a dual diagnosis.
5: Yep, 100%.
4: Mm-hmm.
5: And that's why I believe my story and my message is so important, and it's not because of everything that I've been through, but I think it's that opportunity to have this open discussion where, and the data and the numbers, you know, can change based off of each year, but roughly, you know, 70 to 80% of people who are dealing with mental health issues when they're young end up becoming addicts and alcoholics later on because they end up self-medicating.
4: Right.
5: And so if I can get that seventh grader, that eighth grader to never try alcohol or never smoke weed to deal with that pain that they're facing, I've just saved them from a life of addiction.
4: Mm-hmm.
5: And that's why, again, I think my program's so important, because if I can get one of those eighth graders to say, man, I need to talk to a counselor versus self-medicating, I've just completely altered their entire life and they don't even know it.
4: Absolutely. Absolutely. What do the kids that you talk to tell you? I know you talk to them as well as talk to them. What are they telling you what they need?
5: So that's the best part of my job. It's not me being on stage. It's me standing in line where I have 100 kids waiting in line to come talk to me after an event. And
4: okay.
5: And every story is different. I've heard some of the most horrific, heinous things that have happened to students. Traumatizing moments that, you know, you don't like to repeat. And the sad part is there are hundreds of those stories from every school that I go to.
4: Mm-hmm.
5: Now, some of the stories are just, thank you, Mr. Fisher. It was an inspiration. You changed my whole outlook on life. But a lot of the times it's the kids who are struggling with the mental health aspect. You know, Mr. Fisher, I've tried to commit suicide 5 or 6 times, and they'll show me the cuts on their wrist. How many times that they've had to check themselves into a mental health institution because of what they're going through. Like any story you can imagine, I've probably heard it from these students, and that's the important part of my job, because I'm not telling these students anything that the administrative staff are not saying, the teachers aren't saying, their coaches aren't saying, or their parents aren't saying. I just happen to be a stranger that comes in and airs out all my dirty laundry so that they feel safe, and it makes them open up. And a lot of times I hear stories that they've never told an adult before because they've never felt safe.
4: Right. Well, the thing is, when somebody tells their story, they have the strength to tell the story, then that's a role model for them to say, you don't need to keep the secret. And that's a powerful thing that your story can do for people.
5: Oh yeah, it I think that's one of the coolest benefits to my job and most powerful is seeing these kids in a matter of moments go from social anxiety, never talking to anybody, completely scared, and they will actually come up and show the strength to come talk to me and then tell their story. And you can just see this weight lifted off of them. And it for that moment in time, it completely changes how they view themselves and gives them confidence. Because a lot of times I'll tell them, if I was in their same shoes, I don't know if I would have had the strength or the courage to come up and speak to the speaker like myself. I would have been too afraid. And so they're already showing a strength that I don't think they realized they had until that moment in time.
4: Well, I know you've talked about, in terms of your finding out the news about what happened, you had a very strong reaction yourself to what you did. Can you tell us a little bit about that moment when they told you what happened in the hospital?
5: Yeah, so I ended up basically just crying for I don't even know how many hours in the hospital, with my hands on my face and just crying in that hospital bed. And what it boiled down to, and I say this in my keynote, is I had three choices. And what ultimately ended up happening and changing my life was I had a conversation with God. And God told me to handle my responsibilities. And it wasn't like I heard some powerful voice that reverberated through the halls and, there's no flashing lights. But I just remember sitting in that hospital bed and having this over encompassing feeling and conversation, that God told me to handle my responsibilities. And ever since that moment, my life is completely changed. And I've been striving every moment since that moment to be a better human being because I believe God gave me a second chance.
4: Mm-hmm.
5: And so I work extremely hard since that moment to be a better person. Now, obviously, it hasn't been easy, and there's been some ups and downs along the ways. But the best part about it from my standpoint is – I tell students all the time, I make a choice every single day to never take a sip of alcohol because I think alcohol is the most dangerous drug on the planet. And so I made a vow and a promise to God, but also to Bill's family to never drink again because I never want to be put in that situation to hurt or harm somebody else. And so my life has changed from that moment.
4: I think it's really essential that as a male, you're expressing that it's okay to reveal the secret and to share your feeling with both the boys and the girls and men and women, because there is kind of a, lift yourself up by the bootstraps and deal with whatever is going on rather than saying, hey, it's okay to feel and to admit that some issues are going on instead of hiding it with alcohol.
5: I think it's extremely important. Why? Because when I started actually breaking down the numbers, I've been fighting for the kids for so long. I started speaking on the mental health piece 2014, 2015 with the youth. But when you actually break down all the data and the research, and I think Jonathan and I talked about this in the pre-call, but roughly 75% of people that die from alcohol are by middle-aged men. And why?
4: Yes.
5: Well, because we've been trained our entire lives not to talk about pain or the trauma, to mention that we're depressed or we're sad. And if you come across as sad or depressed, then you're weak. And so I know from my personal experience, I told one of my friends this, from the crash, at like 2 days after the crash and when I woke up in the hospital and all that process took place, I never shed a tear from after the second or third day of the crash when I woke up in the, I had to check myself into an actual mental institution for a couple of days. But I didn't shed a tear until like 2014. And that was because I was going into a prison system where you definitely don't talk about your weakness and your pain. And oh, so yeah. I never shed a tear, and I buried all that stuff and internalized it. But when I became a speaker, I started realizing how many men are dealing with so much pain and trauma from their youth and their adolescence that they just keep buried up inside, and they turn to drugs and alcohol as a coping mechanism. And so I saw it as my platform and my opportunity to be this man that's gone through all this stuff and be vulnerable with this story and say, hey, I've been dealing with mental health and depression basically my entire life. I know for a fact that if I would have got counseling in middle school and high school, my life would be completely different. And the chances are I never get into that act, that vehicle, and take Bill's life. And so I think if I would have addressed my mental health and been vulnerable and talked about my issues in middle school, the life I had would have never taken place. And so that's why I think it's so important to have these conversations so that men can feel safe and say, hey, yeah, I lost my job. It doesn't mean I'm worthless and I'm, you know, a loser. It just means I'm going through a hard time. Let's make a plan and figure out what job I can get next and go from there. But oftentimes they feel so bad, especially during the pandemic. You know, so many men took their life during the pandemic because they felt embarrassed that they lost their job and they had no financial income coming in. And it was the easier way out, and it's sad.
4: Well, I don't want to get into the mystical that much, but I've always felt that something like what you went through, there's a call for you to do something different and make a difference in other people. And that's the opportunity that you took in doing the speaking to the people who very much need to hear you.
5: Yes, sir. I've dedicated my entire life to this mission of speaking and spreading not only my story, but with the intent of discussing these topics of mental health, to address the issue of awareness of what drugs and alcohol can actually do, you know, to be open and vulnerable about your story, because the reality is we all have stories. I tell people all the time, any person can be a keynote speaker. Anybody can stand on stage and tell their story and have it be impactful. It's just how many people want to stand on stage and do that process over and over and over again. A lot of people don't, because there is a lot of pain and trauma in it. But I will sacrifice my pain and trauma and having to go through those hard topics when I have a line of kids that completely change and alter their life and saying, hey, Mr. Fisher, I'm going to go see a counselor now because you're strong enough to admit to go see a counselor. That changes their life. And that's the greatest part of my job.
4: Absolutely. Yeah, and ever since the COVID, what the schools are finding, they don't have enough mental health counselors to meet the need. That's the one. That's the downside that we're facing. That people need to realize we need to have more people there, people like you, and people who are trained professionals to work and help these kids get better. And the adult, as you say, you're not doing corporate work now, are you?
5: Not yet, but the intent to move into corporate is coming with when my book gets released. I think I can do some incredible work in the corporate world, you know, especially with men who are holding on to this pain and trauma of, hey, let's discuss these issues, because if you don't address these issues, your personal life is going to struggle. You know, your relationships are going to struggle. And oftentimes when that struggle comes, where do people go? You know, they go to the bottle, they go to, you know, self-medicating, like you mentioned in the the beginning. And if I can get individuals in corporate America to not to go out to every single happy hour and take a chance of getting in a vehicle and putting somebody's life in because they go out every happy hour because they're sad with their life. Well, if I can get them to realize that there's other options and avenues for them, you know, again, we make them pivot and find what they truly want to do with this life. But I just think, especially after the pandemic, our entire world, our social, emotional communication has taken a huge hit because of the pandemic, and we're still all struggling with it now.
4: Yes, we are. Well, what are you talking about in your book? What's the title of the book? Do you have one officially assigned to it?
5: So yes, and I have to look it up because it got changed when it got to the copy editor. And yeah. So I have to remember what what the title, because we changed it multiple times.
4: Oh, yeah, that's a problem. Before you actually, you're not even sure of the title until it's actually on the bookshelves.
5: Yeah. So we came up, finalized it, From Failure to Success, 5 Keys for Profound Change.
4: Oh, and, wow.
5: And so okay. I talk about my struggles in the book, and a big piece of it is the mental health. And if you don't address your mental health, I think that's the foundational piece to all life. If you can't take care of your brain, you're going to struggle in all aspects of life. And then I talk about my 5 keys that I've used every day since those prison cells to stay on the path I'm at, to where, you know, I've been sober for 20 years. I've started a speaking career and got all those degrees and everything that I've accomplished by using those 5 keys. And so I give, you know, readers, here's my story. These are the things that I've used my life to change who I am as a person. And this is what you can do as well.
4: And what are the 5 things that you keep every day, right? Can you share those with us?
5: Yeah. So my 5 keys to success is, number one is accountability. I think people need to stop pointing fingers at other people and realize they are sitting in that seat because of the choices and decisions they've made up until that point. Mm. Now you could have had a horrible family life. You could have had a horrible relationship. You could have had success. You could, whatever situation it is. But if you don't look at yourself and realize that you've made hundreds, if not thousands, of choices to put you in that position, then it's your fault for being in that position if you're unhappy, because you could have made countless changes. So I look at it as, hold yourself accountable to, no matter who you are. Like, I can never blame anybody for getting me drunk or high. I have to live with that. That's on me for the rest of my life.
4: Right.
5: And so I wake up every day and realize I can't take a drink of alcohol. I've had some of the closest people in my life ask me to drink, and guess what? They're no longer a part of my life.
4: Right.
5: Because I'm not going to allow them to mess up my life. And that's holding myself accountable to what I know is my biggest weakness, and that's alcohol. Number 2 is setting goals. And, you know, I could give you the whole spiel from my keynote, but, you know, there's a Harvard survey that came out years ago, and I'm sure everybody's heard it, but you're 30 times more likely to achieve your goals simply by writing them down. And so I tell audiences to write down their goals. And the reality is, only 4% of the world's population actually write down their goals.
4: Right, right.
5: Well, that's why they're the 4%. That's why they're the rich, the wealthy. They have their businesses. They have a great relationship. Why? Mm-hmm. Because they write down their goals and they chase them every day. And 96% of the world's population don't write down their goals. And that's why most people struggle with, man, I hate my job. And they work Monday through Friday. And then they drink Friday, Saturday because they hate their job. And then they wake up hungover on Monday. And they're like, man, I have to do this all over again. Well, because they didn't have goals and they didn't chase them. So they're stuck in this crummy job having to pay bills because they're behind the eight ball. And so they're stuck doing the life that they don't want, but they have to because they've got bills and they put themselves in that situation. So I just challenge students and anybody that sees my speech is to write down your goals. Like I tell people, I've got 5 goal boards in my office. You know, I got daily goals, weekly goals. I got I got goals for the next 20 years of my life.
4: Oh, wow. And, yeah, I'm just writing my goals right now. There have been a lot of changes in my life, so I'm back to trying to say, okay, where am I going? What am I supposed to do? So I know exactly what you're talking about.
5: And you think about it from, you know, obviously I was an athlete, but you think about it from anybody that's trying to get a job.
4: Yep.
5: Like if you don't write down what job you want or what degree you need or what process it's going to take, you're never going to get that job. And so I challenge those, anybody, whether you want to stop working at Walmart and you want to work at, you know, a corporate or, you know, Fortune 500 company. Well, how are you going to do that? Write down that goal. I'm going to go study X, Y, Z. I'm going to go do.
4: Right. And kind of lay out a plan for yourself.
5: Yep.
4: So what's key number three?
5: Number three is choices and decisions. And I boil it down to is that we have an infinite amount of possibilities every day. And it starts with the choice that we make every single second of every day on what path we're going to take. And so my hope is when I'm done with my speaking and I've told my story, that I challenge the audience members that they are in control of their destiny from this moment forward. As soon as they walk up out of the arena or the gymnasium or the auditorium, they are in control of their life. And it starts with the choice that they make as soon as they walk out that door.
4: Interesting. Mm-hmm.
5: And so I challenge those in the audience that if they're struggling with mental health, I challenge them to go talk to a counselor, because that is a choice that they can make at that moment to deal with the pain and the trauma versus making the choice of, oh, it's not that big of a deal. And then all of a sudden, 4 months down the road, it's spiraling out of control. And they ditched work because they decided to get drunk because they're so mad with their life. Well, if you just go back to that moment after my speech, you had the power to make a choice to address that mental health issue right then.
4: Sorry.
5: That's all right.
4: Sorry about that. Yeah, absolutely. And four?
5: And four is perseverance. And I have a tie in my speech of desire where I basically say, no matter how many good choices you make in this life, you are always going to have doubters and naysayers. You're going to have bosses and loved ones and friends and family that tell you you're not good enough. You're not smart enough. You can't start XYZ business. You can't go into that career because you're not talented enough.
4: Right.
5: Mm-hmm. How many of those people in the audience have that desire to persevere through all that negativity, all that hostility to achieve their goals that they're writing down? And the sad part about life, and we all know it, the older we get, most of the times it's the closest people to us that are going to drag us down from our dreams because they don't see the vision that we have.
4: Right.
5: So how many of my people in the audience are willing to lose friendships, willing to lose loved ones, willing to sacrifice for those goals that they have because they're always going to have somebody saying, well, you shouldn't do this. You shouldn't do that. That's not going to work. So like I tell students and audiences all the time, I've lost thousands of relationships. I've lost my family. I basically lost my wife because of this job, because I wasn't going to allow the pandemic. I wasn't going to allow anybody to stop me from this speaking career because I believe it's my purpose and it's my calling.
4: Mm.
5: And so I've lost every major person I've loved in this life. I've lost due to this process of chasing down this dream and this purpose. And so again, how many people are willing to sacrifice everything that you want to chase a dream or a goal that you have? And most people aren't willing to do that. And that's why they're not successful.
4: Mm-hmm. Yeah. You're talking about your dedication to what you believe in. And sometimes if people don't share it, they can't go on the journey with us.
5: Yep.
4: Pure and simple.
5: And I watched an interview with, it's on the new podcast with LeBron James and JJ Redick, but they asked LeBron about, you know, what it took to become the person that he is. And he talked about sacrifice in the sense that he sacrificed his family, They don't get to see him when he's working out 8 hours a day, 9 hours a day. And he just said, you're going to have to sacrifice a lot of the people that you care about in order to achieve this dream. And he has the support because they see his vision and they're on his team supporting him. Where most people, especially when you're first starting to chase a dream, the people around you don't see that vision, and oftentimes they're not going to support you. So how are you going to achieve that
4: dream?
5: They also
4: don't think you can do it, and so they have their own ideas. And so, sometimes you have to make that sacrifice.
5: People have no idea how many hundreds of people told me I would never play college basketball again as a convicted felon. And I didn't listen to any of those people that said it could never been done. And I found a way to make it happen because I wasn't going to allow those people to drag me down because I had that desire to change. I had that ability to persevere through all those obstacles to achieve what was one of my goals at that time.
4: Mm-hmm. And of course, your other goal to take care of yourself and stay sober and to keep your eye on the ball.
5: Mm-hmm. Yep. Yes, sir. And then the last key to it all is faith. And like I say in my speech, I tell people, I don't care what religion you believe in. I don't care what spirit you follow or deity or whatever it is. But if you have faith in who you are as a person and what you do on a daily basis with the choices you make, like nobody will stop you from achieving what you want to do in this life. And for me, I have faith every day that this is my job and my purpose. I have faith that in my life that God kept me alive for a reason. And that's why I work so hard at this job. That's why I've lost so many friendships. And, basically my marriage went through the tubes because I was chasing this dream so much.
4: Mm-hmm. Mm-hmm. And she didn't share it with you. So,
5: no.
4: Yeah, that's the hard part. Someone you care about, and they just don't get it.
5: They don't get it. They don't see it. And that's sad. But, you think about the reality of, I'm sure you've been in the position in your experience living where you had something that you wanted to do and achieve, and people next to you didn't see that, and you lost them as friendships.
4: Right. Yeah. Mm-hmm. Mm-hmm. Yeah. It's like when I lost my vision or found out I was going to be blind, I made a total career change because I wasn't liking what I could do, but that was the kick in the butt for me to say, oh, this is what I enjoy doing. And that became a long time career for me. And what a difference it makes in mental attitude when you're following what is referred to as follow your bliss.
5: Yeah.
4: Well, you also, I think you also, these people that you talk to can reach you by phone or by email as well after the program's over, right?
5: Yes, sir. With the younger crowd, they always do Instagram and Facebook.
4: Right.
5: I don't have Snapchat. I'm not as cool as those kids. And
4: none of us are.
5: I'm not a big fan of social media because I think social media, and I talk about it, is so negative to these kids and their mental health, living in this 24/7 cycle of comparison.
4: Thank you.
5: Yeah. I literally tell the kids, and audiences, I don't know if I would have survived as a middle school kid growing up in this generation with all the social media pressures. I was ready to take my life in eighth grade, and that was before cell phones. That was before social media, just based off of peer pressure in the hallways. So these students, and it's not just the students, it's us as adults as well. Like, I had to get off of LinkedIn during the pandemic. And LinkedIn's just a grown-up version of social media.
4: Right.
5: Well, I had to get off LinkedIn for 6 months because I was watching other speakers find events during the pandemic, and they were traveling during the pandemic. And I'm sitting there going 6 months without a paycheck and find one online event, two online events, and then all my other speaking buddies were finding all these events. I even had somebody that did like 200 online events, and I did like 20. And as a person, it made me feel bad about myself. I felt like an imposter. You know, I felt like a loser because all my peers, so to speak, were finding work. Well, I was struggling because I was comparing myself to them. Like, so I had to get off of LinkedIn because it was ruining my mental health and how I felt about myself.
4: That's right. That's right. When you start feeling bad about yourself, looking at these other people, then you've got to change the slate and say, oh, no, I can't look at that. I have to look at me.
5: Yes, sir.
4: And finding the good things that you're doing. And was that the time that you started on your book, or was that after that?
5: Well, the book's been, I started the book like 10 years ago because I had no idea what I was doing. And everybody's like, you need to write a book. And so I would find myself in hotels just randomly writing basically like diary entries of a story. And so when I got the book deal with the publisher, I had already written, almost 200,000 words. And I was just going to compile all those journals and stories that I had been writing in the hotels and turn it into, like a biography or an autobiography or whatever it is, a memoir. And after having a conversation with one of the editors, I ended up scrapping all that and writing a new book from scratch.
4: No kidding.
5: And so that's what is actually it, at the last phases right now. And I'll get it back from my last, final edit or review on March 10th or May 10th. But I ended up, writing that book during the pandemic. Mainly the truth is most of it was written in the last year, struggling with this divorce. So instead of being in complete darkness, during the divorce process, I found a couple hours every day to write, to try to keep my mind, as healthy as possible, because that was the darkest time of my life.
4: Sure. But you demonstrated persistence in being able to follow your goal, which is exactly what you're telling other people to do, even yes, despite everything. And that's admirable. I think when you're standing up there in front of your audience, you're giving them a role model, a successful role model to follow. And I'm sure they resonate with that.
5: They do. It's eye-opening and a blessing for how many people can relate to my story. Mm-hmm. When I first started as a quote-unquote keynote speaker, I started with just basketball programs and then college athletics, because I thought only athletes could relate to my story. But when I started figuring out and crafting my speech, and I started doing large school assemblies, 3,000 kids, and I started having the students with green hair and coming from theater or 4-H or choir, and I started getting kids from every single different type of, demographic and group, I realized my story was powerful. And so when I go into events, I'm trying to get every kid, I get greedy. And everybody says, well, if you can change one kid's life, that's awesome at every event. And that's what my goal is. But, when you have goals, you get greedy with them. So I want as many kids as possible. But I also do realize, out of 100%, there's going to be a 10%, maybe 20% of the audience that doesn't relate to my story, or they can't find ties. And that's okay, because if I can get that other 80%, the mass of them, then I did my job. And hopefully those 20% that I didn't get to are going to see another speaker or another professor or coach that they bump into that will, change their life for them at that moment.
4: Well, what I'm hearing is just the power of your presentation and how much is sorely needed for people to hear you. Sure. And hear people like you in terms of because we're getting very defeated right now. And here to have somebody say, hey, you don't have to go down that road. I'm very struck by the power of what you're presenting to us today.
5: Yes, sir. And what I've been finding out, especially, and it's just been these last couple of weeks, I've actually had almost more teachers come up to me as of late, you know, as adults saying thank you because they're seeing their story or they're hearing that they can overcome their obstacles or, you know, maybe they don't want to be the history teacher here forever and they want to be an administrative. Well, now they right. see like, oh man, I've got these five goal or five keys. I can do these to get that role. But the stories I've heard from the teachers and the administrative staff over the last couple of weeks has been a whole nother, you know, avenue that I didn't realize I was impacting. And again, I think that's why when I get my foot in the door for corporate, I think I'll be very successful because I think my story is so powerful. It resonates with everybody in some type of manner because the reality is most people in their family have somebody that's an alcoholic. Could be your brother, could be your uncle, could be your cousin. But chances are most people know an alcoholic, a drug addict, somebody that's gone through a divorce, you know. Like I know Jonathan and I talked about this, but one of the keynotes that are points that I talk about in the corporate, and this ties into everything, is, you know, men don't talk about the divorce. They bury it right. inside and they drink about it and they're struggling.
4: You got it. Mm-hmm.
5: Well, I found some data and some research that showed that for every one woman that attempts to take her life after a divorce, 9 men will do the same. And again, it ties back to this whole, what you brought up, Bill, earlier with vulnerability and talking right. about these issues. So I got multiple calls during the pandemic with friends who had their buddies take their lives during the pandemic because they couldn't deal with the depression or losing their job. And so instead of opening up and feeling safe about, hey, I'm struggling with depression or I lost my job, I can talk about it, they end up drinking and taking their lives, which is all preventable if we sit down and have these discussions to where you feel like, oh, I'm not alone. Because men, we feel like we're alone, especially when it comes to emotional things. Like we don't want to admit we're sad. We don't want to admit we're struggling. You know, because we feel like we're looked down upon as failures.
4: Yep. Yeah, that I too had to learn that because that's the male image. John Wayne.
5: Yep.
4: You may be too young to remember John Wayne, but it's that image of riding off into the sunset with 3 bullet holes in your belly and just smiling and going off to the next adventure and not letting anybody know that those bullet holes hurt.
5: Yeah. You know, the reality is every person on this planet faces pain and trauma at some point. Yes. And you know, I found research during the pandemic that, you know, upwards of 60% of the population struggle with mental health during the pandemic. Right. I actually think it's probably closer to 100%, you know, because even those that were look good on the outside and, you know, some of these CEOs that made billions of dollars during the pandemic, well, they went through divorces. They lost half their income. Like, even though they're the most powerful person on the planet and everybody sees like their life going in the right direction, well, they're going through a divorce or they lost this money and they'd like, so even the most successful people are still struggling with something. It's just how many people want to talk about it or be involved with it. And there's some validity to some of how some of these men handle it by bottling it up inside and they use it as fuel and they don't talk about it and they're okay with it. But there's a big percentage of men that need to talk about it, you know, because it will help them. I don't go to therapy anymore because my keynote and my speaking is my therapy session that allows me to talk about all this stuff. And right. so when I, mm-hmm. and then I have, you know, the hundreds of conversations on top of that, that's my therapy because I get to talk about all the things that have messed up my life. I get to talk about, you know, my depression in middle school. I get to talk about my drunk driving accident and talk about that pain. I get to talk about my divorce and tell people like it was the worst time of my life, but I keep going and I talk about it because I'm going to use it as fuel to keep motivating myself to push on to help other people.
4: Noble goal. I really want to thank you for being on Blindside today and allowing us to tell your story, to let people hear not only what you've been through, but the attitude that you have and your willingness to and encouragement to other people to not keep things, you know, pardon the pun, bottled up, and to be able to be real. Congratulations. Thank you for being out there. And I hope keep in touch and let us know how you're doing. This is Bill Lundgren, Blindside. I really appreciate having our guest today and hope that you will hear him in person at some point. And to all of you, remember, our feedback is by telephone is 720-712-8856 and or email feedback@aftersight.org. Get that right one of these days. Thank you for being with us, and until the next time.
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1: 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Hello, and welcome to your BLT Bite. My name is Evan Starnes. Today, we're going to show you how to get the current time and date, as well as setting a timer or an alarm using Siri. Now, just as a quick reminder, to activate Siri, press and hold either the round home button or long power button until you feel two quick vibrations indicating that Siri is listening. First, let's try asking Siri for the time or date. For the current time, activate Siri and then say something like, "What time is it?" or just simply, "Time." What time is it?
6: It's 16:20.
1: Now, as you can tell, my phone is set for military time, so it did sound a little different, but that'd be 4:20 p.m. Getting the date is pretty similar. Simply say something like, "What's today's date?" or just date. What's today's date?
6: It's Friday, the 24th of May, 2024.
1: Now, let's demonstrate setting alarms and or timers. To set an alarm, activate Siri and then say something like, "Set an alarm for 7:30 a.m. or wake me up at 8 o'clock a.m. Wake me up at 7 o'clock a.m.
6: Your alarm is set for 7 o'clock.
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1: Setting a timer works pretty similarly to setting an alarm. Try asking Siri to set a timer for 5 minutes or any amount of time you'd like. And if you'd like to know the status of your timer, simply ask Siri for the timer status, similar to alarms. We've covered quite a bit in this bite, so let's recap. You can ask

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1: 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Don't forget to stay well hydrated. This means drinking at least 3.7 liters of water for men and 2.7 liters of water for women a day. There are also some great relaxation techniques like deep breathing. Today, I'd like to share with you the 4-7-8 breathing exercise that was developed by cardiologist Dr. Herbert Benson at Harvard Medical School. It helps to close your eyes during this. Breathe in slowly through your nose for 4 seconds

0: your breath for about 7 seconds, and then exhale for 8 seconds through your mouth. Think about your stomach rising and falling with each breath. Let's try it together. Ready? 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And then exhale for 8 seconds. 4, 5, 6, 7, 8. 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
2: Michael, welcome to AfterSight.
4: Good morning. Thank you.
2: And what a morning it is. It's like, what, 16 degrees outside, and it's freezing and snowing.
4: And
2: it's like
4: right
2: a snow
4: outside.
2: Globe out there.
4: Know, what a good morning I know. Shoveling.
2: Exactly. And for working remotely. Yay.
4: Yay.
2: So, Michael, I know you've listened to AfterSight, and I know you know that I like to start off the top of the show with just some, you know, quick fire questions so that people can get to know you just a little bit better before we dive in. Is that all right?
4: Yeah, I'm a little frightened.
2: I actually got some special just for you. Okay. So Michael, I know that you are on you're on social media a lot. You're like what I like to call a voyeur. You like to watch, but you don't actually participate. and so do you prefer talking pets or talking babies?
4: Talking pets. Definitely talking pets.
2: Talking pet. Okay. Talking babies are a little bit creepy to me for some reason.
4: But they're cute, but they are creepy.
2: are you a glass half full or half empty kind of guy?
4: A glass half full. I think I've always been like that. I don't think I've ever swayed away from that.
2: Yeah, me too. Me too. I always try to look at the positive side of life. When you're shopping, oh, go ahead.
4: No, I was going to say, when you're at the bottom looking, you know, there's nowhere to go but up. So might as well be half
2: full. That's true. I like that. I like that analogy. When you are shopping online, do you sort by price or by rating?
4: Oh, good question. I actually, I don't do price. I kind of just buy what I like. So yeah, it's by rating probably.
2: Yeah, I'm that way too. I think I do look at the price, but I really pay attention to the comments on the ratings, because I feel like people are pretty honest there. Maybe they're not.
4: Agree.
2: Maybe it's just me, but I.
4: No, yeah, I agree with
2: yeah.
4: you.
2: I do too. Yeah. Okay. I know you like movies. You watch a lot of movies like we do. Are you zombies or vampires?
4: Oh, total zombie. Total zombies rule. They rock. Fast zombies, slow zombies. It doesn't matter. All of them. Yeah. Zombies are fantastic. Everywhere I start a new job or a new place I look at, or even a movie theater, I always look which is the best way to escape if the zombie apocalypse starts.
2: Ooh.
4: So I'm always prepared. I'm always looking around to see who I can outrun, who I can push in the way so that I could get away. It's always on my mind. Zombies, always on my mind.
2: Okay. All right. Now, I know you should be prepared for this question, Michael, because music is really important to me. I rarely go more than, you know, a few minutes without some sort of music in my life. What is your theme song if you had one?
4: You know what? I was asked that question, and it might have been you that asked me that question. Probably a few months ago. And I use that as a icebreaker for new people that I meet all the time. And I'm so surprised, because a lot of the people are just, you know, off the cuff, boom, snap. They already know they're just like you. You already know yours.
2: I don't know.
4: I think my theme song changes day to day. I totally use music as a equalizer. So if I'm sad that day, I listen to sad music all day long and get it out of my system. If I'm happy, it's happy music and it keeps me up. So I don't think I have a theme song that I could definitely say is my song or my anthem every day.
2: Awesome. So what would it be today?
4: I guess White Christmas, since it's so white outside and it's actually one of my favorite movies. So, I'll probably be watching it later.
2: That's right. Okay. Well, Michael, thanks for being on After Sight. I know that, this is above and beyond your, your job duties. So I really appreciate it, but it's been really fun for me to interview, our new employees at AINC. So that, you know, because you do impact the work we do, and, you know, you're, especially in your role, you really are the face of the organization. So it's really nice that people get to know you a little bit. So I really, really, really appreciate it. So Michael, we met quite a while ago. Do you remember how long ago? You're better at those kinds of things.
4: It was 2009 when we met.
2: Wow. Gosh, that's a long time.
4: It was in Estes Park, actually.
2: Yeah.
4: The coffee shop. That's right. Yeah. I remember it extremely well.
2: Yes, now that you say it, I remember the event. I knew it was a long time ago. I just didn't remember how long. What was your first impression of me?
4: I actually gravitate and I notice people who are dynamic. And definitely that was first feeling or word that came to my mind about you was that you were dynamic. It was, and I think it was a pretty fast, I fell in like with you like immediately. And I think it was your dynamic self that actually, put itself out there, and that's what made me notice. And I think that's why I since that day have gravitated towards you.
2: Yeah. I felt the same way about you as well. So for the audience, Michael met my brother and they fell in love pretty immediately. And I remember that first, yes. And I remember that first phone call that my brother Tim called me to tell me about you. He actually talked more about your dog than he did you, Lacey. But I could tell there was really something special. You know, Tim was my big brother, and I had been through quite a few boyfriends with him. and he had never really talked so much about somebody he had met, especially so quickly. And I knew that there was something special. So when you came up that weekend and I got to finally meet you, I knew it was going to be magical. So I'm really thankful that you became part of my life and that you've stayed in my life. And I know, Michael, thank you. Well, Michael, you know, Tim passed away from esophagus cancer a number of years ago. And actually, it's coming up on the anniversary pretty quickly here, which is always a hard day for all of us. And I lost my big brother. You know, everybody who knows me, he was my Superman. But you lost the love of your life. What kept you going, especially in the very beginning? You know, once you got the diagnosis, you were such a trooper. What kept you going, Michael?
4: You know, I think it was just him. You know, the whole entire story that the moment that he shook my hand the first time I met him, I fell in love with him. I knew that he was the person that I wanted to spend the rest of my life with. So him being diagnosed the first time with cancer, like that didn't sway that feeling or that emotion at all. So it wasn't like I was preparing to lose him. I was every day preparing to have him with me for the rest of my life. So it wasn't just something that I sat down and after he got diagnosed and I sat there and made the conscious decision that I was going to be there for him every step of the way. It was just inherent. It was just something that happened and I could not visualize it then or now being any other way. It was rough. It was rough for me, but it was even more rough for him. It was rough for you and the entire family. But if I could bring him back, I would do the same thing for 10 million years. He would never be without me by his side. So, you know, really the way that I like got through or am getting through, because I think grief is a non, what do I want to say? It's not something that you can plan for and say like, oh, in 2 years, I'm going to feel better or 10 years or whatever. It's an ongoing process. I don't think that it ever ends. But having you and your sister and your family in my life has been something that has been required. There's no way that I could have gotten through or getting through to this day without the help of Tim's family. It was a really quick introduction to the family, and it was a really quick falling in love with the family too. So, that's definitely something that, is the top of the list on things to get through. You know, I do have parents, my mom's passed, but I do have parents that were always supportive and always there in whatever situation that I was in. And your family and you, are the same way. So, I've definitely leaned on everybody that I care for. And that's still getting me through. I'm still not over. I don't think I'll ever be over. Tim was definitely the love of my life and the man, that I wanted to spend every waking moment with. And unfortunately, you know, he was taken, but, it's hard work, but I get through it.
2: And I was so concerned when, I mean, you know, he, that when we got him through, the first round, you know, and I was in the doctor's office when they said, "You're cancer free." And it was just this huge celebration and, you know, this exhale of, okay, we did it. You know, we all, you know, we all did it, you know, and he's going to be okay. And when I got the call that it was back, it was crushing. But even though we knew he wasn't going to make it, it still didn't, there was still that unreality, like, no, he's going to make it. And even that last, few days that I saw him, we had these amazing conversations of, he was ready to go, but he, his regret, his pain, was for the, all of us that he was going to leave behind because he knew how sad we were going to be and how heartbroken we were going to be. And, you know, he made me promise, you know, make sure that you all take care of each other. And I did, of course, but even then, Michael, I didn't think it was going to happen. And even the night that you called and said that they were going to put him in hospice the next day. And I booked a flight, the first flight out. Like even then it didn't really sink in until I got that call the next morning as I was getting ready to go to the airport that he had passed away at the night. And I think that a lot of life things, trauma happens that way. Even if we, you know, we sort of get the news ahead of time that this is going to happen, you know, even with people who are going to lose their vision or maybe they've been in an accident or whatever happens in their life, you're not really prepared for it.
4: Well, I agree.
2: Even when maybe you think you are,
4: I agree. I've always said that, you know, there's nowhere to go online or a hotline to call or anything that gives you a checklist of what you need to do, whether you're, you know, your loved one or yourself, you know, you're losing your vision or you have cancer or, you know, your grandmother had a stroke or whatever the event would be. There's nothing to check off on a list to prepare you for recovery or cancer coming back or losing that loved one. There's nothing. So you can prepare 24 hours a day, 7 days a week, and you're not prepared. Tim had passed away, my life was total darkness. So there was, you know, I had planned things. I knew when he needed to be in in radiation. I knew what time he had to be there for chemo. I had it all planned out and scheduled and down to a T what we needed to do. I, you know, what time I picked him up, what time I dropped him off, what time he needed to eat, what time he needed, what he needed to have when he was in chemo and all that. And then, you know, as soon as I got the phone call that he had passed in the hospital, everything was gone. There was no making sense of anything. It was, you know, all of that.
2: Well, your schedule, yeah.
4: Yeah, and
2: your schedule your schedule was a blank, right?
4: Because yeah, exactly.
2: There was
4: nothing to hold on to kind of make it more clinical, I guess you could say. It was just a blank page, and you know, thank goodness, you know, that you guys did get there immediately, because otherwise, I got the phone call that Tim had passed away at 2 o'clock in the morning, and I got up out of bed, put my shoes on, and was walking down the street, and my roommate Kim, who had moved in with us to help take care of Tim, she stopped me and said, "Well, where are you going?" And I said, "Tim died," and she's like, "Well, you can't walk to the hospital. You need to wait, and I'll drive you there." But there was nothing. There was no schedule. There was no, you know, calendar. There was, no, like I said, no checklist to tell me what to do.
2: Right.
4: So you can plan.
2: Right.
4: You can plan. And instead of planning, if I ever had to do it again, I would just make that person's every single moment the best moment that it could be.
2: You did.
4: With Tim, so. You know, it was a conscious decision that I made as soon as he was diagnosed the first time that, I would never leave him without telling him that I loved him. So
2: if
4: I went into the kitchen, if I went out to the backyard, if I took Lacey, our dog, for a walk, as soon as I was leaving, I told him that I loved him. So, I don't have that regret, because he knew. I knew that this man was the love of my life, and I knew that I was his.
2: Yeah. Yeah, absolutely. And I really made it a conscious effort too, that I did the same thing with him. I took time off work and I flew wherever he was to be with him absolutely as much as I possibly could in the time that we spent together. And and I think that really has helped me get through these past few years. Because even Michael, like, I know after he passed away, I wanted you to remain, you know, part of my life, but you really didn't. We weren't blood related. We weren't, you know, you were in Las Vegas, I was in Colorado, and I really, really wanted you to stay in my life, but I was also so afraid that you wouldn't, because there wasn't this tie, because Tim tied us together, right? And then with Tim being gone, and I don't know what I would have done if you would have made the choice to be like, you know what, that part of my life is over. It's on to my my next adventure or whatever. It really has been a blessing. And I feel Tim sort of planted this way is kind of what it feels like, because I was working for a different nonprofit at the time. And every time I, you know, needed a volunteer to step in, I would reach out to you, and you always showed up, and you seemed to really enjoy volunteering, and it always had to do with people with disabilities, and which I know is close to your heart, because your sister was in an accident which put her in a wheelchair. So it was not a foreign world to you by volunteering, in supporting and lifting up people who have disabilities, which is why it doesn't surprise me at the least that you are in the role that you are now. That because your background really brought you to where you are now. Yes. It seems
4: full again. So yeah, it's putting me back where I want to be. I want to be in front of people. I want to be in front of them when I see facial expressions and eye rolling and smiling and go through, you know, all of that, everything that their faces and eyes could bring to me. That's definitely something that I've missed for a while. You know, being in the airline industry for 20 years is, it's not as face to face as, I could have hoped it would have been. So yeah, this is great. I'm very excited to be in this position and being able to talk to people face to face and, you know, they can touch my life like I can touch their life. So, it's definitely a great circle and I'm glad to be here. And with you, you know, like I said, you know, after Tim had passed away, it was a requirement, that you be in my life. Every time that I get to see you or, you know, your sister or whatever, you know, it's definitely a little touch of Tim. You know, you guys. And so it's definitely a blessing, because I never forget him, but I get to be reminded of him every time I speak to you, whether it's on the phone or whether it's a text message or I see you in person, whatever it is, it's definitely, a blessing and a gift for me.
2: Yeah. Oh, well, it's definitely mutual. Because it is kind of like, you know, I've heard like parents or, you know, loved ones talk about like they'll keep like a certain like stuffed animal or blanket or a jacket of somebody they've lost for that memory, you know, to be able to hold, you know, hold it. And even after the smell of the person goes away, but they hold on to something as a reminder. And I feel that way with you, you know, every time I get to talk to you or give you a hug or we have dinner or something, that's my thing that I hold on to remember Tim. And Tim also, I remember when I really wanted, cause I was working, in a very well-known portrait studio gallery, you know, nationally and even internationally known. It was my husband's and I love him for it and I love his gift, but that's not where I wanted to be. I wanted to be, you know, my education, my whole path as a child was to be in a career where I help people. And yes, you know, helping brides get their wedding portraits done or, you know, yes, you know, or senior portraits done, that kind of thing. Yes, maybe I was helping people, but it was definitely not where my heart was. And Tim always was pushing me, you know, someday you're going to find that nonprofit that you're going to fit into. And the last nonprofit that I worked for, Tim was so excited that I had gotten the job, and you know, he was just so excited for me, and you know, and
4: I remember that day.
2: So I feel
4: I remember the day that you called him and told him that you got that job.
2: So he
4: was extremely proud of you, and extremely happy for you. Because he was extremely happy when I came home and he told me the news. So you've definitely fallen into the place where you need to be.
2: Yeah, exactly. And I do feel like with the work that I'm doing, especially now, is I think about him. You know, I think about, oh, I wish I could pick up the phone to call him and tell him about this amazing person I just met, or, you know, or this incredible experience I just had. And I can't, but I would call you, or I would text you, or and so it was neat for me. Yeah.
4: It's the same way for me. If something happens to me, you're the person that I call.
2: Exactly.
4: So yeah, definitely. Tim was a very strong bridge between the two of us. And he still is.
2: Yeah.
4: And I wouldn't have it any other way.
2: I agree. I think about that too. I'm like, would Tim roll his eyes with us working together, or would he be happy?
4: He would have.
2: He would probably roll his eyes too, because he always rolls his eyes.
4: Yes, exactly. He would have something funny to say about it. Yes, he would. He was definitely one of the funniest people I've ever known in my life. He always had me laughing, whether it was just when we first met or, you know, toward the end of his time here on Earth. He definitely was a man that made me laugh.
2: Yeah, absolutely. Absolutely. Well, Michael, what's your favorite part? I know you've only been here, 6 weeks or something? It hasn't been very long, but what's your favorite part about working for AINC so far?
4: Ooh, there's a lot. I definitely like to be out there with clients and with people who have the potential to be, you know, one of our members. That's definitely something. And then the staff is fantastic. Everybody was and is still very welcoming and open, and it's been great. I don't think that I've ever had any moment that I second guessed or would say was negative. And that's kind of what I looked for. And I was hoping in this position was that everything or so much of it was positive. There's negative in everything, but the positive has far outweighed anything negative that has happened. I know it's been a short time and it's only been a few weeks, but it's been a great experience all around.
2: Yeah, and it does seem that the rest of the staff definitely, and that's one of the reasons I just really felt at home. You know, I've been there for over a year and a half now, and it doesn't feel like work to me because it feels like a family, and everybody is so open and caring. You know, I know that the work we do from the outside looking in, people are always just amazed at what we do, but it's so nice that on the opposite side, right? Being on the inside looking out, that it's that same, belief that everybody can be live their best life. With the right support system and the right tools, because we do it all the time. You know, we all rely on each other and help each other while we're getting our own work done. It's right. Really is an incredible place.
4: But it's very apparent really. Everybody on the staff definitely has the best interest of everyone on their mind. You know, whether you have a problem with your computer or whatever it is, you know, five people respond to you and they'll help you out and you know, give their idea or what worked for them and stuff. But it's been great. It's been really great.
2: Is there anything, and we've talked about this a little bit, about is there anything that you would like to change about AINC?
4: Not really. There's some things that I would love to try out, saying at events or at conventions or something like that. Mm-hmm. I think it would be great if we would be able to have them actually listen to us while they're there,
5: see how easy it is and how convenient it is and how necessary it is for us to provide the reading services that we do. And also, I think it would be a fun thing for potential volunteers, whether they're reading or whatever their job that day is, to actually be able to read something. So pick an article from the Denver Post or pick an article from something. And if we could record them and listen to them, they can listen to themselves right away. And maybe break through that, oh, my voice doesn't sound very good. Or, you know, I'm not good at that. I'm not good at that. And just to show them, you know, that they can do that too. They can help out people just as much as we do. I think it's kind of a cool thing to do, to see, well, you can help out just like I'm helping out.
2: Yeah, exactly. I know growing up, you know, with my vision loss, and I've shared my story here on AfterSight and why audio information is so important to me. And I know that we have some really neat new podcasts and programs that are going to be coming out. And one of them is called BLT, which is with Evan and Jonathan. And they're going to be talking about other technology that people who are blind and visually impaired can use. Because, I mean, our service is amazing, you know, for people to tune in to their favorite newspaper, sales ads, our, you know, the different podcasts, things like that. But I love how AINC is taking it to the next level, right? That they're making it interactive. So somebody does have a question, like with their smartphone or whatever it is, there are these other resources and services that we're connecting them to. And, yes. And even going back to Tim, Tim, even when he was little, when I say little, I mean, I was 9 when I lost my vision. So he would have been, you know, 11 at the time. And even early on, he was always like coming up with things that would make my life easier or better. And, you know, he would come up with these weird cane stick things that he insisted were better than the white, you know, the white stick. Right. But, and then as he, you know, as he got older, he would do like little audio files for me for school, or, he was always searching to make my life bigger and easier. And when he was living in Fort Collins and I was in Estes Park, Insight Skills Center opened up, and Tim, it was like a little kid in a candy store. And Insight Skills Center is a low vision rehabilitation center, but they also had a storefront. So you could go in and like try out magnifiers and all the talking stuff. So every single Christmas, birthday, you name it, Tim would give me the latest, greatest talking, you know, vibrating, large print thing. And most of it was not ideal, you know.
5: Right.
2: I think a lot of adaptive technology is invented by well-meaning people, but they're not people who actually are going to be using the product. But different things, talking scales, talking thermometers, radios. And this was before Alexa. Tim gave me a radio that he had found at Target, I think, that you could access with your voice. So you didn't need to see to find the right station. You could act, and it only kind of sort of worked. But he was always that big brother trying to find that magical device.
5: Oh yeah.
2: That would make his little sister's life a little better.
5: The day I met him, he was still doing that. You know,
2: yeah, exactly.
5: We lived in, you know, in Indianapolis, and he was doing it there. In Nevada, he was doing the same thing. You were definitely high on his list of people that he wanted to make sure were safe and had the best life that they could. He was definitely that.
2: Yeah.
5: He was sarcastic and he was funny, but he had a huge heart that matches yours.
2: Oh, well, he learned Braille because when I lost when my retina hemorrhaged and they thought it was going to be total within 3 months. I was like, oh my gosh, I really have to learn Braille. Like, I mean, I knew Braille, but I wasn't relying on it. And he goes, well, I'll learn it with you and we'll be pen pals. And so, he went to some, I don't even know where he got it. He went and got a Slayton stylus so he could learn, and he learned Braille and he could ship, you know, he could send me the letters Free Matter for the Blind. And he would send me these little stories and goofy things. Sometimes it was just a joke. And I know it had to have taken him hours to, you know, print out, you know, just a few sentences, but he would send those to me, which is just, really, you know, as a little sister, it was just really heartfelt that he went that extra mile, because it did, it helped me learn Braille because I had to read those letters or those right. little stories that he would send me in Braille. And
5: he had a plan.
2: he did. Ugh. Well, Michael, what keeps you motivated on hard days?
5: You know, I don't know if I have specific words that keeps me motivated. I just know that things need to be done. You know, moving back here to Colorado and losing my mom and my dad's medical issues that he's struggled with lately and things like that. It's kind of the same on the same level as him. It's not that I feel obligated or woe is me, I have to do this. It's just something, and I wouldn't say I'm good at it. It's just something that I'm able to handle well. I'm never really down. I think about Tim every single day and he would have told me if I was down for whatever reason, he would definitely be my pick me up guy. Or tell me that I'm just being, you know, just really silly about what's bringing me down or making me upset or whatever. He was definitely into that. But I just want to be the best person that I can be. If that's going through, you know, losing Tim and losing my mom and going to the emergency room in the middle of the night with my dad, or, you know, I just want to live with as little regret as I can. So I don't regret being with my dad in the hospital. I don't regret, you know, having to go to his medication. It's just a special gift that I get for every second that my dad is still here. So I don't think that I really get down, but my motivation is just to do the best that I possibly can. I don't want to live with regrets. So I don't want to, hurt anybody. I don't want anybody to hurt, you know, because of me or because of any other reason. And, you know, I just want people to be happy and as healthy as they can be and live their best life that they can, whatever that is at whatever moment of the day. So I don't know if something motivates me, other than I just want to be the best person that it can be.
2: Where do you think that came from? Was that something that your parents instilled in you as a child to going back to that question of half full, half empty, did your parents sort of raise you to be a half full kind of guy, or
5: I would
2: or
5: definitely
2: do you think you were born this way?
5: No, I think it was definitely nurtured into me because both my parents are the exact same way. It was never a negative. My relationship with my mom and my dad, you know, my mom was my best friend, you know, in the entire world. My dad, I was lucky enough to have him because, you know, he retired when he was 45 years old. And so I was still really young. So he was my stay-at-home dad. So he took a lot of the responsibilities and a lot of the raising that, you know, back then was a woman's job. You, as a woman, you take care of the children and that nonsense and stuff right. like that. So it's definitely a different relationship, you know, that I had with him and with my mom. You know, it was extremely yeah. close, and it still is extremely close. And, you know, if I had an issue or a problem or, you know, something at school, or I didn't do good on a test or whatever, you know, mom and dad were definitely like, well, tomorrow's a new day, new challenge tomorrow, but aww. You can use all that experience that you learned from today where you didn't quite learn up yeah. to stuff, or you weren't quite doing as well as you thought you would do, and then turn it around and do that the next day. My parents yeah. never, ever slowed me down. They opened up every opportunity to me that they could possibly think of. So I never felt like I was deprived of anything or I lacked of anything. I always knew that whatever the issue was or good event in my life or whatever, definitely both of my parents would have reacted and been just as excited to, you know, be there for me and witness that and pat me yeah. on the back, let me know, well, you know, maybe you need to change something and stuff like that. So it's definitely
2: right.
5: A different experience I had with my parents. So they definitely every single day worked their hardest to make sure that I was successful.
2: Oh, that's beautiful. And I was lucky enough to meet your mom a couple times before she passed away. And I, you know, I've met your dad, and I can definitely see that with them. You know, mm-hmm. when you walk into their home, you were part of the family. Like you'd been there their whole lives.
5: And, oh, exactly.
2: And your mom always made sure you went home with food, even though
5: yes. she was a feeder.
2: You know, or
5: you walk in the door.
2: Yeah, she was definitely.
5: I have some pie. You know, yeah, definitely mom was.
2: Yeah, exactly. Like, exactly. Mm-hmm. Well, Michael, what would you like the takeaway today to be for our audience?
5: I guess I would want to say that like I said, I want people to have the best lives that they possibly be. I want people to know that whether they're alone or whether they're surrounded by a bunch of people or they're just feeling lonely or lonesome, there's somebody out there that cares about them, and that's me. You know, reach out to me if you're feeling lonely, if you're hungry, if you're cold. Just know that there's at least one person on this entire planet that cares for you, and that's me. So you know, reach out to me when you have that need, because I'll make sure that it's fulfilled or it's fixed or it's changed. I'll do everything that I can possibly do to make sure that happens.
2: Well, Michael, that's beautiful. How can people reach out to you?
5: So definitely through Audio Information Network of Colorado. They could definitely yeah. email me. I hope to see a lot of people out and about with events and things like that. So
2: yeah.
5: there's a ton of digital ways.
2: Yeah. So yeah, so you can reach out to Michael at michael@aincolorado.org. And of course you can go onto the website at aincolorado.org and learn more about what Michael does for this amazing organization. And yeah. So Michael, I always give the opportunity for my guests to ask me a question. Now I'm nervous. What question would you like to ask me?
5: It's going to be a selfish question. What do you think my best asset is?
2: Oh, well, that's easy. It's your heart. Because no matter how sad you might be or how sick you are, because he got through COVID, but he's definitely still got some breathing going on. That's not good. But no matter what is going on around you, you are the first person that offers a kind word or, you know, some advice that might lift them up, or you would give them the shirt off your back. You know, when I was doing a coat drive a couple of years ago, you gave a ton of coats, for that drive for homeless people. And you're so giving, and that's part of your big heart. And I see it in the work that you're doing now with AINC. I see that people are drawn to you when we're at the resource fairs, and people are just drawn to you because they also see that in you. So that's what I think your biggest asset is.
5: That's very nice to hear. Aww. I thought you were going to say my sparkly eyes, but I'll.
2: I can't see very good, so.
5: That's true.
2: Well, Michael, thank you so much for being such an open book today and for sharing, sharing your journey with us. The good, the bad, and the ugly, right? Which is what life like has for all of us. Thanks, Michael. You're the best, and your heart does shine through. And I really believe that Tim is up there looking out, not just over us, but I think in all the work that we do. And it's fun now that we get to work together and fulfill some of those promises we made. I also want to thank everybody. You know, Michael gave some shout outs to our amazing team here at Audio Information Network of Colorado, but there's so many. Every single person on this staff gives their heart and their soul to make sure that podcasts and broadcasts go out week after week, and our incredible volunteers. They give thousands upon thousands upon thousands of hours of their time every single day throughout the year. And it really does make a difference in people's lives, exactly like mine. And so everybody out there, we'll definitely see you next week. Thank you for tuning in week after week. And please be kind to yourself and find a way to be kind to somebody else this week. It's good for your soul. And I will see you next week. Michael, stay warm and be well.
5: Thank you. You too.

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Hello, and welcome to your BLT Bite. My name is Evan Starnes. 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So let's get started. You may already be very familiar with the two commands Windows plus M and Windows plus R. Windows M, of course, brings you to your desktop, and Windows R opens the Windows Run dialog box. If you're just getting started with Windows as a blind or low vision user, you'll become very familiar with those two commands, especially Windows M. The first command I'd like to talk about is Windows plus B. This is a handy little command that will immediately jump you to what's called your system tray. This is a nice little area where you can see things such as your network and battery status, and also access the Action Center, where all of your notifications will be displayed, including emails and update notifications. Additionally, you can jump immediately to the Action Center by pressing Windows plus A. The next shortcut I'd like to talk about is Windows plus I. This will immediately bring you to the Windows settings. The next command is Windows plus U. This opens what Microsoft calls the Ease of Access Center. It's basically your computer's accessibility settings, and it's a great way to quickly turn on things like Narrator or Magnifier. 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

0: 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In any event, that's going to be a wrap for this week's BLT Byte. Thank you so much for joining us. My name is Evan Starnes, and I'll see you next time.
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0: Welcome to Blind Level Tech. This isn't just accessible tech talk. This is technology on a whole new level. We're showing you just how possible it is to live the life you want.
1: Hello, everybody, and welcome to another episode of Blind Level Tech. I'm your host, Stephen Starnes, of course, joined by my co-host, Kelvin Crosby. How are you doing today?
2: Hey, man.
1: Yeah, man.
2: How you doing, man? I'm doing good. We're still trying to stay away from fires over here.
1: Oh, jeez.
2: Getting crazy, but hey, we're surviving.
1: More keeps coming, and they keep trying to put them out, and it sounds like it's like whack-a-fire, whack-a-mole, but
2: yep.
1: Yeah, it's terrible. Well, so, have you been evacuated, or?
2: Not yet. Not yet. The one that was near me a couple of recordings ago, that one got put out pretty quickly within about 8 hours. And we were in the yellow zone. So we were not quite evacuated, but close. And then now we're safe. But you guys are freezing over there, though. So
1: tell me about it.
2: Yeah, I'll take Smokey and Ashy over losing my toes because it's so cold. So
1: and snow. I mean, game travel in the snow is fun.
2: Yep.
1: Yeah, you got to do it at least once.
2: So I'm excited about today's guest, man.
1: As am I.
2: So why don't you tell us a little about who he is?
1: Yes. So today's guest is Josh Mealy. Is that correct? The last name pronunciation. I always want to get that.
3: Yeah. Right. Yeah. Yeah.
1: You got it. Yeah, and he is. Well, he's had quite a I said tech journey in the outline, and I don't like the term tech journey. It sounds too cheesy, but that's the only thing I can think of. Quite the tech experience over the years, starting like way back with actually creating a screen reader for the Macintosh pre-voiceover, and creating a really cool tactile map application, and also giving me a reason to buy an Amazon Echo Show. So we're definitely going to talk about that today. But yeah, Josh, welcome to Blind Level Tech. It's Friday as we're recording this. So how's your Friday going?
3: My Friday's going great. Thanks for having me on. I'm super psyched to be here and have a great conversation with you guys.
1: Yeah, we're excited too. Well, I'd like to first kick things off. You know, you're a tech nerd, Josh. As we've heard, I was actually listening to your pre-show with Jonathan. I'm like, oh yeah, this is going to be fun. So I'd like to really start off, what first, like very, very first, if we can go way back, got you into technology in the first place?
3: You know, I mean, I feel like we just swim in it, right? I mean, technology is everywhere. I was, you know, I just had my birthday. I was born in the late 60s. I'm pretty old, you know. So I grew up in the 70s, and there was a lot going on. You know, it was just sort of the acceleration of technology was sort of in full swing, and you know, there were still like big ass tube radios around. Like there were like, it was not uncommon to like, you know, telephones were everywhere, but like not nice small phones like we have now. Like they were big and you know, you could take them apart and learn a lot from them. Yeah. And so the same thing with radios. Like, you know, I was growing up in a world where, you know, if I took apart a radio that was made in the 50s, which there were a bunch of them around, and a lot of them didn't work anymore and nobody cared about them, so I would just open them up, take them apart, and they had, you know, all kinds of things in there, and each of the components was like big, you know, like vacuum tubes and transformers and capacitors, like things that were, you know, that you could really put your hands on and say, what's this? What's this? And then there were also transistor radios that were much smaller that you could also open up and take apart, but learn a lot less from them. So, I mean, I was a little kid who liked to take stuff apart, and I liked to figure out how things worked. And that's how I got into it. And, you know, as a little blind kid, you know, there's all the blind stuff, but as I was, you know, when I was early in my childhood, most of the technology that I had was not electronic for blindness. Like, you know, we had Perkins Brailers and slates and styluses, and you know, I took apart my fair share of Perkins Brailers too.
1: Nice.
3: So
1: Well, that makes me very, very happy to hear, because that is like my that's how I think that's actually exactly how I got into tech. Taking apart, actually, I think the first thing was an alarm clock. But things I think since we can I'm sure we can all agree that like since the whole evolution of the transistor and then eventually, you know, the silicon chip, things have just gotten a lot more small, compact, simple.
3: Yeah, it's a lot harder to learn stuff from, you know, from the things that you take apart when they're, when the things that actually make them work are, you know, completely microscopic. Yeah. You know, you can't feel a thing.
1: Man, we actually should have you on our throwback episode, but I'm curious to know, because we do want to do a throwback tech episode, a throwback assistive tech episode eventually here, but I'm kind of trying to put some things together for that. In the form of demonstrations. But I'd like to know, you know, before computers were all GUI-based and controlled by a mouse, you had your dumb terminals. And even before that, your teletype machines, which, whoa, we're going way back. I mean, they but what was it like, you know, before the graphical user interface to use a computer as a blind person?
3: Well, I mean, in a lot of ways, it was a lot simpler. So, you know, you can even today on a Windows computer or even on a Mac, you can drop into a command line interface. You know, on a Mac, you can go down into the Linux command line, and on a PC, you can go down into DOS or what looks a lot like DOS. And that's what computers were. It was, you know, you typed commands to the computer and it would type, you know, it would scroll text responses back onto the screen. And a screen reader was as simple as just being able to read the lines of text. And, you know, you had simple keyboard commands for navigating around, spelling stuff out. My first computer was actually an Apple IIe in the mid 80s. And
1: do you have an Echo?
3: So that was, it had an Echo, and nice. Man, it had 128K of RAM. I thought it, you know, it was powerful. and it is, you know, that's how I learned. In fact, you know, in the same way that I took machines apart as a little kid, as a teenager, when I was learning how to, you know, deal with computers as a blind person, I also took programs apart, because there were, you know, they weren't all compiled. Like, for example, I learned a lot from David Halliday, you know, from Raise.Computing. He wrote a program called Braille Edit for the Apple II series, and a lot of it was in BASIC, and I could just open up those programs and like read David's code and be like, oh man, I didn't know you could do that. And so, you know, just, you know, the same thing applies. In order to learn, you gotta look inside, you gotta take it apart. Mm-hmm. You gotta look under the hood.
1: Yeah.
2: So like when you were kind of exploring, what were some of the more struggling things that you found? They're like, why did it have to be that way? Why can't we do it that way? Like, kind of going into like, how did you realize you were building what you were taking apart? You were like, I can improve this as somebody that's blind to be able to make it better.
3: That's a good question. I don't think I had any experiences like that until I was probably, starting to write programs and stuff. The things that I was noticing that about were much less technical and much more social. Like why do I have to ride on, you know, the special bus?
1: Small
3: bus. Like, why do I have to do that? Like, what's the point of that? Like, you know, or why do I have to, why can't I, you know, do the gym class, you know, that everybody else is doing? Like, why do I have to do a special gym class? And so, you know, those are the things that I noticed and sort of questioned as a young person. From a technical standpoint, one of the things that I did early on that was kind of an interesting sort of my first accessible software project was when I was in high school, I, you know, my family, I'm the only blind person in my family, like a lot of people. Mm-hmm, and, same. You know, they'd like leave notes for each other on the fridge and, you know, stuff like that. And I was like, man, I, you know, and none of them had ever bothered to learn Braille. And, so I wrote a computer program that people could leave notes for me on and that I could leave notes for them, on. And it was like basically a sort of a really simple little message board, right?
1: Yeah.
3: But you know, not networked. It was just on one computer, but anybody in the house could walk up to it and use it. And I was like, wow, you know, I can actually like, I've taken this computer and I figured out how to make it do something that I actually needed, you know, not just giving me access to what's already on the computer, but like I've set it up so that it's doing something for me that I need as a blind person that I didn't have before. And that was a pretty cool revelation there.
1: No, definitely. And I assume that what led to kind of the creation of the effectively one of the first Macintosh screen readers? Because for those who don't know, VoiceOver on the Mac is definitely kind of a semi-recent thing. I mean, it was early 2000s. I think it was Mac OS Tiger it came out, or Snow.
3: Yeah, it's about 20 years old now, I think.
1: Yeah.
3: I mean, I just want to be clear about one thing. So I write software like for fun.
1: Yeah.
3: I don't write software for real. Like, you know, nobody would ever want me to write anything that people rely on. So so I'm, you know, when you say that I was, you know, helped create this screen reader, I was, it was actually already a thing when I came along. I was part of the sort of the ongoing development of it as a, you know, I was a young kid, or, you know, I was a college student when I started working at Berkeley Systems, and I was doing tech support. I was answering the phone. I was writing, you know, advertising copy. I was, you know, I was sort of doing everything that you would do at a small company, but I was not writing code. And as they came to, you know, as I was there longer and longer, and as they came to trust my judgment about stuff, I got to start designing the way it would behave. Mm-hmm. And that's so in that sense, I was, and then when we did, you know, that, so let me just stop and say what it was, right? So yeah. Outspoken was the first commercial screen reader for a GUI. There was another one for OS 2, which was, you know,
1: IBM.
3: Screen Reader 2, IBM. But that was sort of that came a little later, I think. Outspoken for Mac was released in 1989, I think. And before that, people were thinking, oh my God, we're, you know, blind people are not going to be able to use computers anymore because there's no text. It's just graphics. It's just pictures of text on the screen. And how are we going to do that? So the smart people at Berkeley Systems, Wes Boyd and a bunch of others, figured out, you know, how to sort of capture what went onto the screen before it became a picture, right? While it's still text, it gets rendered into the image that's going to be on the screen. Process in on the screen, but where it was, what the dreams of.

0: agendas were. There were no agendas built into the Austin Gibbs need. We basically, you know, role, we set essentially of the into the mass, and that is our hook scenery. And it really was, if people had the ability to decide what was, well, everybody would be purely so. But yeah, that's where I sort of started being, you know, hearing my designer stuff, cool stuff.
1: And that's what led to

0: Right, and I assume that's what led to the design of your of TMAP, actually, which sounds really cool. So, actually, can we talk a little bit about what TMAP does and how it works? Because I've never gotten to play with it myself.
1: Yeah. So TMAP actually came much later, and okay. it wasn't really related, but I after Berkeley Systems sort of. You know, the company got sold. It went through a couple of different owners, and it was no longer. I had to find a new thing. So I went to grad school to get a PhD, and it was a PhD in psychoacoustics. So it's basically psychoacoustics is how hearing works, and I really wanted to study hearing so that I could design computer interfaces that didn't just use speech. I felt like, you know, we need to use like 3D sound and non-speech audio as cues in our computer interfaces for blind people. And so I wanted to really understand how hearing worked, especially how spatial hearing and 3D sound worked. And so that's what I did. And while I was there, you know, just like everything else, like, you know, the software and stuff that they were using in my lab in grad school was totally inaccessible, right? It was like, you know, they were using this program called MATLAB, which was, you know, MATLAB is used by a lot of scientists and engineers as a number crunching and data display environment. It's essentially, it's like Excel, but like bumped more up, like Excel, like squared or cubed. It's really super powerful for number crunching and for doing all kinds of sort of numerical analysis and display stuff. But you know, all of the display tools were for rendering stuff onto the screen. So the first thing I had to do in grad school before I could actually start doing any of my real work was to write a bunch of accessibility tools for MATLAB, things that would display my data as, you know, I could print out my data onto a using a Braille embosser or
0: plain text effectively.
1: So this toolkit that I used to print out my my graphs and my charts and my my data for my grad school, you know, my grad student days, became the basis for the TMAP software, because I already had all of this software that could take images and turn them into tactile graphics that I had written. And so I was just, and I'm a map lover. I've always loved maps. And basically I've always been like, you know, really, you know, it's nice that you can get a map of the United States from APH or that you can, you know, get a tactile globe.
0: Yeah.
1: But that's not going to help you get to the drugstore, you know?
0: Nope.
1: So I have always been sort of really interested in better access to tactile street maps. And so that's what TMAP is. TMAP is specifically designed to automate the process of producing like well-formatted, easily read tactile street maps of anywhere you want. And in the same way that you can, you know, a sighted person can just open up an app on their iPhone and look at a street map to see, to get the feel of a street grid.
0: Mm-hmm.
1: That's what I wanted for TMAP. And you know, it's a little bit more involved. You have to print it out instead of looking at it on a screen, but still that's essentially what it is. And for us, it's even more important because it's, you know, trip planning. When you're planning your route through an unfamiliar city or an unfamiliar neighborhood, or planning a new route through a familiar neighborhood on streets you haven't been through before, man, knowing how they connect, knowing how they, like, you notice things on the map that you would never notice by walking through it. For one thing, you can plan your route. You know how many streets to cross, you know, without, so you can plan it out without getting lost in the comfort of your own home. And then you can look at things like, oh man, I didn't realize this street, like, goes through a 45 degree curve between these two intersections. Like I thought I was walking west, but I'm really walking northwest at this point.
0: Right.
1: Or the shape of an intersection, like to be able to check out

0: out the shape of the way streets come together, like a five-way or a four-way intersection that doesn't have streets at right angles. Like, just knowing what the shape of an intersection is can save you a lot of stress when you're trying to cross a new intersection.
1: Oh, for real. There was a point that you had made that I'd really liked, and it was actually in regards to mapping being, big air quotes here, visual. I definitely don't agree with that either, but the ability to, what was the term you had though? It was like spatially mapping.
0: Yeah, I mean, so, you know, sighted people are like, you know, I've been making these, you know, I'm a tactile cartographer. I've been making tactile maps for, you know, a couple of decades now. And just so often people come to me and they're like, oh, it's so cool that you've made maps accessible, because maps are so visual, and they're not. Like, no. Maps aren't visual. Bar graphs are not visual.
1: Schematics.
0: Schematics are not visual. Venn diagrams are not visual. What they are is spatial. They are using space to represent information. And a lot of the time, the relationship of one thing to another thing in space is what the information is all about. And that's not visual. It's just that sighted people are so deeply accustomed to perceiving spatial information visually that they get it confused. But it's super appropriate to re-render information that is spatial into a tactile format that you can touch or even sometimes hear. And of course, no, you can't do colors. You can't do, you know, really fine-grained textures visual textures. But you can do tactile textures, and you can do things like, you know, line types, like broken lines or dotted lines. So there are ways to represent information that would normally be done with color through touch. But fundamentally, there's nothing visual about it. It's spatial information, and we can render it for us in a way that makes sense to us through touch.
1: Absolutely. That's like one of the best things I've heard in a while, because I think the sighted community as a whole, it basically sees the world just completely visually. It, in fact, even things that you can enjoy entirely through auditory or through smell or touch somehow are just unnecessarily made visual. And it's always been something that kind of boggles my mind. But then again, I was born blind, so I don't know what it was like. But when it comes to, you know, actually getting access to visual information, when did you actually start working for Amazon and their accessibility?
0: You know, so I was a research scientist at the Smith Kettlewell Eye Research Institute in San Francisco from, you know, the early aughts until the late teens. And it was, you know, I was doing, this is where I did PMAP. It's where I did U-Describe. It's where I did a bunch of my work on audio tactile graphics using the smart pen.
1: Oh, yeah.
0: Just funding was tight at the end of the teens. I wasn't getting, all of my work had been grant funded. And it was just getting harder and harder to get grant money. And quite honestly, I was feeling down about the fact that I was making cool things, but they weren't reaching as many people as I thought could benefit from them. And I was like, man, you know, what can I do that would make a bigger impact for people? And so I started thinking about, getting a job in tech rather than in academic research. And I, in 2019, early 2019, it didn't just happen. There was a lot of, you know, sort of negotiation and searching and stuff. But I found a job at Amazon that was really perfect. It was, you know, a job that would take advantage of the experience I had and give me the opportunity to really, help not just sort of down in the nitty gritty stuff, but like at a high level. And so I've been at Lab 126, which is Amazon's devices division, since early 2019.
2: So awesome. You were part of the echo process, it sounds like.
0: Yeah, I mean, the echo was already, you know, well established by the time I got there, but they were working on, you know, I think Be My Eyes and Ira and even Seeing AI already existed at that time. And Amazon was basically thinking to itself, you know, we've got a device with a camera on it.
1: Yeah.
0: What can we do, you know, that would be really cool for, you know, for blind people that would help them in a similar way? And so so they were working on show and tell in the early stages when I got there. And so I essentially became the designer on show and tell. And, you know, so I sort of, you know, I was.
1: You're the backbone.
0: Deeply involved in, what's that?
1: I almost said I was going to say you're kind of the backbone.
0: I don't know if I was the backbone, but the thing is that they didn't have any blind people on their team. Ooh. They didn't really understand until I got there what problem they were trying to solve. And they, like, one, here's a good example, right? They were like, you know, what do we do? Like, we've got this technology, but when we show it a can of Coke, it sometimes says that it's a six pack of Coke, or it sometimes says that it's Coke, you know, that it's
1: Coke Zero,
0: a 12 ounce, you know, a 12 ounce when it's a, and so, you know, what do we do about the fact that it's not 100% accurate?
1: Mm-hmm.
0: And I was like, dude, like, you don't need it to be 100% accurate so long as you don't present the information like it's true, right? So I sort of helped them understand that what we need is is sort of any information is good, like accurate and you know, accurate and exact information is amazing, but when you can't provide that, some information is better than no information, right? Mm-hmm. So, like, I designed this this thing where it would first try to match the image to the Amazon, you know, image matching database, and if it got an image with a really high degree of confidence, then we would return that result, right? But if the confidence was a little bit lower, it would say something like, you know, it looks like it might be, or I think it's, right?
1: Yeah.
0: So just, and then if it had an even lower degree of confidence, then it would kick in the OCR algorithm and say, I don't know what it is, but I see this on the label. And so, you know, just sort of making that nice streamlined, what I call a graceful cascade of failure, you know, they would never have thought of that without me, because they didn't really understand what problem it was, mm-hmm. that we needed solved. They thought that we needed perfect 100% accuracy every time, when in fact what we need was, like, I got these two cans here, give me some information that'll help me figure out which one is which.
2: Yeah,
1: right.
2: But I think that's one of the things that, as visually impaired individuals that innovate, is you're thinking through that process and how that process works. Mm-hmm. And I think that's why it's so important we have people like you in these positions, because at the end of the day, most of the people are sightlings, yeah. that are making a lot of these AT products and so forth, and they go get opinions, but they don't actually have somebody actually working on the project. And yeah. I think that's where... Yeah. The mishap is, and it's why I started my own business so mm-hmm. I can do it myself. But right. I think what's interesting is, as you explained that, it just goes to the reason why it's so important that people bring on visually impaired people when you're innovating a new idea or a new process or a new system, because without it, it's not going to necessarily meet the community needs and what it needs to be successful. So,
0: yeah, no, well, 100%. And, I mean, designing, you know, we must be involved in designing the tools that we need.
1: Exactly.
0: And that's actually what motivated me. You know, when I went to college, I was like, you know, I was not interested in being a blind, like, you know, I didn't want to get involved in blindness tech. My undergraduate degree is in physics. I wanted to be a space scientist. I wanted to work at NASA and, you know, build rockets and
1: nice.
0: Go to Mars and stuff, you know?
1: Yeah.
0: But the more I realized that I was dependent on these technologies that were being designed by sighted people and were falling desperately short of what I actually needed, the more I recognized that, you know, there are a lot of people in the world that could contribute to, you know, space science, but there it didn't feel to me like there were a lot of people in the world that were ready to step up and you know, design the technology that blind people need from a blind perspective. And that's why I went back to school to get a PhD, because, you know, a very dear mentor of mine told me that Dr. Mealy was going to be able to get a lot more done than Mr. Mealy could. And so I put in the time, even though I don't love school. I've never loved school, but it was worth it because not only did I learn a lot I learned how to design, you know, design experiments and to conduct human subjects research, which is incredibly valuable for the work I do now. But it gave me more credibility. Like it, you know, until I did that, I was just some loudmouth blind guy. And it didn't matter if I knew what I was talking about because the sighted people had PhDs, right? Mm-hmm. So you know, it's been, it, I just, you know, I feel very lucky in that I've been successful in being able to bring a blind perspective to a lot of the technologies that I wanted to be better than they were. Like, you know, the maps is a good example. There was no tool for getting access to street map data.
1: No. You had to get lucky or hope that, you know, somebody could hand make a tactile street map and that they're good at mental mapping, or you just have to rely on information from sighted people or sightlings, as I like to say.
0: Exactly.
1: And on the subject of information from sighted people, you put together a really cool little platform that I've been messing around with for a while now called YouDescribe. And YouDescribe has definitely had quite a lot of contributions from the community here. And so I'd like to really kind of talk about what YouDescribe is and how it got started.
0: Yeah, sure. And thank you. I'm glad you're enjoying it.
1: Yeah.
0: YouDescribe, so we launched YouDescribe in 2013. I had this dream, man. Audio description, Netflix, there was no streaming platform with audio description until 2016 or 2016, I think.
1: Yeah, mind-blowing,
0: when Netflix started adding audio description to some of their stuff. And before that, there was no audio description. There was almost no audio description on broadcast. There was definitely no audio description on any streaming platform, and there was definitely no audio description on YouTube. And I was just like, man, this is not cool. We have to do something about this. And, you know, the people that do audio description, they were very, I would say, a little too concerned about copyright. Mm-hmm. You know, they really wanted to be able to, you know, they wanted to be able to maintain their relationship with the distributors and the producers so that they could, because every time back in the day, and I know this seems crazy, but back in the day, like, you would have to release an audio described version of a videotape or a DVD.
1: Yeah.
0: They didn't just have audio description on the mainstream media.
1: Mm-hmm.
0: So you couldn't just turn it on. You would have to buy a special tape. And then somebody had to get permission not only to record that, but to release and sell. And so there was just the legality of it was very very prescriptive and really stifling to being able to get access to audio described materials. So I was like, what can we do about that? And I realized that what we could do was we could stream the movie from, let's say, Netflix. We could stream the video from that from YouTube, right?
1: Yeah.
0: But when I first came up with this, I was like, we could do this with Netflix too, you know? And essentially, if they weren't going to provide audio description, what we would do is we would create a player that would allow somebody to watch the video, but would also allow them to record audio description while they were watching. And then that audio description would get saved on a separate server along with the timestamps associated with where it was in the video and, you know, unique identifiers for the video, so that the next time somebody somewhere else watched that video using our special player, it would just go out to the cloud, look to see if somebody had described that video, and automatically pull it and synchronize it from a separate source. So we wouldn't be modifying or redistributing anybody's original content. We would just be describing it and playing additional content alongside it. And so that's the model for YouDescribe. And that's how it works even to today. So YouDescribe allows anybody anywhere to watch any YouTube video and add audio description to it in their browser or in an iOS app, I think. Mm-hmm. And then that description gets stored on the YouDescribe servers. And when anybody anywhere else in the world watches that video, they get offered, you know, through YouDescribe, they get offered that audio description. And the cool thing is that multiple people can describe the same video and you can choose which one you want. There's a rating system. So, like, you know, the best one bubbles up to the top. And, you know, maybe it's professional audio description, but maybe it's not. I've heard some really good audio description by just like
1: volunteers.
0: Amateur, just like high school kids, volunteers. Yeah. You know, people do it for fun. People describe the things that they love, and there's a totally different aesthetic to somebody describing a piece of anime that they love versus a professional who's never seen anime before trying to do it.
2: Mm-hmm.
1: That's a good point.
2: That is a really good point, you know, and, the one that keeps coming back to my head is the Spectrum audio description. I never can get that app to work, but and it describes like the TV shows or something like that. So,
1: oh, is that the Cero thing?
2: It's a Spectrum app, not a Distero, but this sounds like a lot more personal and a lot more professional. Well, not necessarily professional, but so much more exciting, because you get people that are excited about, because they're watching a video or a movie or something that they really enjoy. So
0: Well, you know, when we first did it, we did it as a proof of concept. We did it, like, my hope was to say, okay, look everybody, this is how we can, you know, we can get audio description to scale, right? Because audio description was expensive. It was like, you know, there was no way anybody was going to describe, you know, cat videos on YouTube and pay money for it. And so, like, how are we going to do that? So this was, and this could have, you know, if the streaming companies had not embraced audio description to the extent that they have, which I'm thrilled that now, you know, on Amazon Prime and on Netflix and on Apple TV, you can get all kinds of audio described content. But when I was inventing YouDescribe, that wasn't clear that was going to happen at all. So you know, this could have been a model for audio description across the board. And luckily we didn't have to rely on that. But even though it was just a proof of concept, it's still up, you know, 12 years later, it's still being used by people. It's still being, you know, contributed to, and they're still creating new, you know, new innovative tools to go along with it.
1: And it won an award too, didn't it?
0: Yeah.
1: Shout you out there. You know, I got to.
0: Thank you. Mm-hmm. Yeah. Back in 2014, it got the FCC Accessibility Innovation Award, I think it was. And so I'm very proud of you, Describe, and what it, not only what it does. Like, my favorite kind of accessibility project is one that not only does something cool and enables people to do something that they needed done, but also makes people think, like, mm-hmm. you know, like sort of so this you describe is a great example, because it's like, well, let's rethink about, you know, what do we mean by copyright? Where are the gray areas for accessibility in video copyright? And also, like, what do we mean when we say good audio description style? Like, what would happen if we let anybody create audio description? Like, what are the possibilities that they might come up with? And, you know, of course, some of, you know, there's quite a bit of audio description on YouDescribe that's really not great, because the people who are doing it don't really understand what they're creating it for, who it's for, what it's, you know, how it's going to be used. They don't understand the, you know, the best practices or anything. They're just playing with it.
1: Right.
0: But there are other people who are damn good at it on YouDescribe, and who are creating really high quality professional audio description that's available and ready to be listened to, but doesn't necessarily conform with the studio standards. Mm-hmm. But it's still good, you know?
1: Absolutely.
0: So it gives people an opportunity to play with audio description, which is another really powerful and important thing. Like, audio description technique is not, we're not done figuring it out. There's still stuff to be experimented with and played with.
2: Yeah. Absolutely.
0: This is a great venue for it.
2: So if you're allowed to tell us, what is your most recent project that you're working on now?
0: Well, I have a bunch of my own project. I'm not, you know, Amazon will tell you what they're working on when they're ready for you to know about it. But my own projects are, I'm writing a memoir at the moment, which is going to come out in a month. On March, well, not
1: actually,
0: a month.
1: Actually, it's going to be a few days as the release of this episode.
0: It's going to be a few days after this episode, so it's coming out on March 4th. The memoir is called Connecting Dots, A Blind Life, and it tells a bunch of the stories, some of the stories that I've mentioned here, and some a bunch of other ones that I haven't talked about. And it's really, you know, so that's been a huge project I've been working on. I'm also really... very engaged in open source and accessibility. And I'm actually starting up a new nonprofit organization called the Center for Accessibility and Open Source, which is focused on the intersection of disability inclusion and accessibility and open source communities. And so it's all about getting people with disabilities involved in creating and participating in open source communities. And also, by that same token, encouraging open source communities to make their projects more accessible. And in addition to supporting, of course, open source accessibility tools like NVDA and mm-hmm. other mm-hmm. amazing tools that we all rely on.
2: Yeah. Mm-hmm.
1: Yeah, NVDA is the screen reader I use daily on all my computers.
2: Same.
0: Mm-hmm. Same. Yep.
1: Now,
0: same.
1: Kelvin, I don't know about you, but I got something a little less high quality and open source and professional. And I think it's honestly because hunger has overtaken my ability to think straight. So you know what that means?
3: The sandwich of the week.
1: Rather than throw you in the hot seat, Kelvin, like I've done before, like the big jerky bully I am, I've actually got a sandwich this week. Back in January, I had a buddy over, and I'm pretty close to a Snarf's sandwich, or Snarf's toasted subs, and I love Snarf's sandwiches. But I had a sandwich called the Mother Clucker, and it's still saying the name just still makes me laugh. But basically. I'm doing this from memory now, too, so forgive me. But obviously chicken, honey, pickles, vegetables, I know, and oil, and they had mayonnaise on it, but I took off the mayonnaise because gross.
2: That's the best part.
1: I can't stand mayonnaise. But yeah, my sandwich this week is a mother clucker. Kelvin, how about your sandwich?
2: Mine is a triple decker In-N-Out burger.
1: Ho ho ho.
2: With no vegetables.
1: And no vegetables.
2: Extra meat, spread.
1: Meat, meat, and meat. Pretty much.
2: So, what about you, Josh?
1: Yeah, it's random. You got a sandwich?
0: This is exciting. I didn't realize I was going to be asked for a sandwich. I do a lot of cooking. I like make my own sandwiches. I just actually made myself a little earlier today. I had some leftover steak in the fridge that I had cooked yesterday, and so I sliced that thin. Put it on some sourdough with, yes, mayonnaise, and some grilled peppers and onions that they weren't really grilled. I sort of sauteed them up in olive oil. Yeah. Yep. Mm-hmm. And but got them nice and salty and sweet, and sourdough and toasted sourdough. So steak sandwich, peppers and onions, mayo, sourdough.
1: So. Can I call this the Joshinator then? Because we have this. Kelvin and I have this thing with like naming sandwiches after each other's names. And like there's been several iterations of the Kelvinator. I think there's at least been one Evanator. So we've got our first Joshinator. Woo!
0: You could call it the Joshinator. You could call it, if I were going to name it, I'd call it the Stakeholder.
1: The Stakeholder.
2: Yeah, I like that.
1: That's better.
2: That's even better.
1: Yeah. Same. Well. Thank you so much for joining us today. This is going to be, by the way, this is just going to be part one because we've got a whole bunch more to talk about actually when it comes to accessibility for blind and low vision students. But before we drop off here, where can people find you? Where can people find your product or your projects? And how can people get their hands on that memoir when it comes out?
0: Well, the easiest way is to go to MeeleyLab.com. So MeeleyLab is MeeleyLab.com. And that's got information about all of my social media. So it's, you can get to my Blue Sky account, which is Berkeley Blink. You can get to, my Instagram, which I have only just started dealing with. Mm-hmm. And LinkedIn and stuff like that. So, and of course, you can find out more about the book and how to order it. It's available. It's available, of course, in print on Kindle and Audible is going to have it. And I think by the time your listeners hear this, I'm hoping that it will be available through NLS
1: Bard,
0: and Bookshare. Yeah.
1: That'd be awesome. Well, very good. Well, Josh, thanks so much for sitting down with us today. It's been honestly a blast of a discussion for me. I've had to kind of watch myself and not go down super deep rabbit holes. But yeah, thank you so much thanks for joining us. And thank you all so much for joining us for another episode of Blind Level Tech. Stay tuned for part two with Josh Mealy and accessibility for students. I've been wanting to talk about this topic for a while, but it's just not something that I wanted to discuss between, I wanted an expert here too. So really grateful to have you on the show. And of course, if anybody has any feedback, questions, comments, or whatever it might be, you know what to do. You can always email feedback@aftersight.org or leave a friendly voicemail at 720-712-8856. Anyway, I have been your host, Evan Starnes. This is Blind Level Tech, and I'm joined by my co-host, Kelvin Crosby.
2: Go live beyond your challenges and plug in your device.

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0: who are blind or have low vision.
1: If AfterSight podcasts are part of your week, donate today at aftersight.org/donate. 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
2: Hey, you're listening to BlindSight. Let's go. Dental health isn't something to take lightly. It's time to fight. It's time to thrive. Let's do this.
3: Welcome to BlindSight. I'm your host, Bill Lundgren, back in the saddle, and really excited to be doing this program. This is going to be one of four-parter, talking about a very important topic for all of us, and that is to look at ourselves. And, you know, we all have a story to tell. The question is, are we comfortable in being able to tell our story to ourselves and to other people? And it's not always the case. You know, a lot of us don't know how to tell our story to someone else. And it can be by hiding it. It can be like a wound that doesn't heal. And so today we're going to be talking about how we can learn to tell our story and to tell our story. And with us today is Bethany Joy Boring, from who is a mental health consultant and also an author who has been doing this and has been able to develop a kind of format, if you will, about how we begin to heal from the story that we have difficulty discussing. Bethany, welcome.
4: Thanks. I'm so excited to be here, and thanks for having me.
3: Well, it's going to be our pleasure, I know, and I'm looking forward to it. In a way, too, it's a chance for me to look at my story as well as, you know, our audience. So, to start off, I'm wondering if you can just tell us a little bit about how you came onto this format and how you use it.
4: Yeah, that's a great question. Yeah, so my story is crazy. I of course, have vision challenges of my own. So, I was born with a thing called CHARGE syndrome, which is a combination of a lot of different physical challenges. And within the last couple of years specifically, I started really going through additional vision loss and hearing loss. And when those two things are combined, you just feel like you lose a lot. And when I was walking through some of this a couple of years ago, I was also walking through a divorce and being a single mom and just so much going on. I got connected with Dr. Kurt Thompson and the Center for Being Known, and they have what's called confessional communities. And I was invited over there, goodness, I can't remember how many years ago that was, but it's an intensive, which I thought was going to be a great idea. At the time, I was doing a little bit of my own work, but they introduced me. I was already doing some of this work beforehand, but face-to-face was a little different. And it was the first time that I really had an introduction of, hey, here's 20 minutes and you get to share as much or as little as your story as you want. Go. I was like, wait, yeah. What's the framework? And so that's where it all started. It's gone a lot, you know, a lot of different places since then, but that was the very beginning of learning how to tell my story.
3: So, well, I know that all of us need to tell the story, but the question is, what are the pitfalls? What do we need to do? What do you recommend people do to begin the process of being able to tell our story?
4: Yeah, and that's huge. I mean, and I don't know about you and what your story is, Bill, all the way, but I think so many times when we think about telling our story, we think about what? Birth all the way through where we are now. I mean, that's what a lot of people think of. And what I challenge people to do in a lot of my groups is to start with a scene. Like if you could chop your life into like different parts and just focus on a scene, what is the scene that your heart is really longing to have somebody be with you in? And it's usually one of those parts where we're most terrified almost to share. And for me, it was a lot of my childhood and a lot of my teenage years, which I had not shared. And so I made the mistake when I first told my story to try to get everything covered. And everybody was just like, felt like they were like in whiplash. It's like, what do we, you know? And so if you can just think of like a part, you know, that really makes it a lot easier. And so a lot of my story at the beginning became from, how was that to be born with a bunch of physical challenges and trying to fit in a world that I felt like I stood out? And that's where a lot of my beginning story started.
3: That's a good point, because so many of us, particularly with, well, in my case, I was born with a hearing deficit. Mm-hmm. I didn't know the blindness was going to come. But my mother's message to me was, you can hear, you just need to try harder. And I've carried that message. But can I talk about it with other people? Well, for a long time, I couldn't.
4: Yeah.
3: And that's what you're talking about.
4: Yeah. Yeah, because we're still hearing that message. Like, we want to believe, and I can relate to that, because with hearing loss, I had the same thing. And, you know, let's just turn the volume up on the phone. That'll help. I'm like, and for the life of me, I wanted to believe that it could, and there was something wrong with me, right? So if I'm sharing that part of my story, even though I've done enough work on myself to want to believe that that's not true, I fear about, you know, Bill, if I share that with you, then you're going to go back at me and go, well, yeah, just turn up the volume on the phone. Like, what's wrong with you? Not that you would say that, but right. I still have that internal fear that you are. So yeah, that's huge.
3: So how do we begin to, as you say, share a story, and what do you see as the purpose of being, of sharing the story? Because, you know, we can go around with these kinds of, and we have, you know, these messages, and, you know, we've, quote, done fine. Why should we do any work on it?
4: Well, what does fine look like to you? I mean, I think a lot of it really comes down to just the idea of wanting to be with others. And the longer we hide behind our stories, and honestly, the lies that our stories have, because there's a lot of lies in there. The more we tell our stories, the more it becomes more true to us. And we have different people go, not that we're sharing lies, but a lot of times, like, we try to cover up what we're feeling. And so,
3: absolutely.
4: Right? So in your story, I would have been like, wow, Bill, like, when you shared about me, or sharing that, you know, you just need to try harder to hear. I know I just felt like I just wanted to be with you in that moment. And I wanted to tell that person, no, don't you get like what's going on? He's doing the best you can. You know, I felt anger for you. And you might be like, wow, like, wait, somebody else feels that for me. Like, the anger that I was feeling is good. Like, it actually makes sense to somebody else. And so that's going to help you shape the story differently the next time you share it. Mm-hmm. That kind of makes sense. Yeah.
3: Well, I think for me, I mentioned the hearing. I learned without any training, I learned lip reading. And that was my way of escaping notice.
4: Yeah.
3: And I could even fake what I thought somebody said so that nobody knows, you know, that I have a hearing deficit.
4: Right. Yeah.
3: And boy, it's painful.
4: Yes.
3: That you have this and you can't tell anybody, or you hesitate to tell somebody because they're going to think less of you.
4: Mm-hmm. Well, at least that's the story we're telling ourselves, right?
3: That's the thing. The story we're saying is that we're less than. Mm-hmm. And we hold on to that as long as we don't reveal.
4: Yeah. And that's a lot of energy, too, that we're putting out there. I mean, I remember when I really started to really talk about my vision loss, because that's the most, and I've had vision loss a lot, but I mean, that's been a lot of my story, like at least the last couple of years. And because I did so well, I thought, you know, meanwhile, people knew, and because I was so strong, they didn't know how to come along and help because I wasn't admitting what I was struggling with. So not only was I using the energy to protect my story, I was using a lot of physical energy that I didn't have to keep this game, so to speak, playing. And they didn't know how to connect with me because I was trying to be so strong. And so the very thing I was trying to do is to get closer to others was the very thing that was keeping me away from the closeness that I desired.
3: Bingo. I know, see, part of my difficulty with my vision loss was that I thought everybody saw the same way I did.
4: Yep.
3: I didn't know I had, and I'd gone to eye doctors who didn't tell me that, you know, there was something wrong with my vision. So it was out of innocence more than anything else that I didn't tell anybody about the vision thing until it was finally, I was confronted with it. And then I had to do a whole lot of song and dance in order to get around and deal with it. And I didn't really deal with it. You know, I'd trip over a fire hydrant or run into somebody because I couldn't admit it.
4: Yep.
3: And that's when my not telling my story was physically put me in danger.
4: Yeah. So I'm curious for you, like, what was it that took you out of, okay, you know, I'm now to the point where I'm uncomfortable enough where I have to start telling my story, at least to myself. Like, what was it that pushed you to begin your journey of telling your story?
3: Well, in my case, it was just finding out scientifically that, you know, my sight was in trouble. And in fact, a friend of mine referred me to a ophthalmologist because my friend had been around me enough to know there was something wrong. And he sent me to an ophthalmologist who could figure out what the problem was, but he wouldn't tell me. So I was sent to an eye clinic at the University of Pennsylvania. I was living in Philadelphia then. And they did the chart to say, and then they went to my friend and said, don't tell him he's going to lose his sight because it's going to be too upsetting.
4: Wow.
3: And fortunately, my friend said, no, I have to tell him. And that at age, I think it was 30, I finally got the word that I am going to lose my eyesight.
4: Yeah.
3: Now, for me, in telling my story, it made all the difference in the world because I was unhappy in the work I was doing, and I didn't think I could continue, you know, without sight. This was doing advertising. And I had liked the field of addiction and treatment of addiction. And so that was a plus for me to find out I was going to lose my sight because it was the thing I needed to make a career change. And it's a career that I've pursued for 40 years, eventually through a lot of different things that came along. I became a counselor. And it was life-changing rather than the kind of awful thing that other people around me thought was awful.
4: Yeah. Well, and what amazes me about your story is that your friend cared enough to come to you with the truth rather than because he was told not to. Like, he cared for you that much that he was willing to share with you what could happen with your vision. Mm-hmm. And I'm just curious, did he continue with you through some of that journey and transition that you had to walk through?
3: Yeah, he was there, and he also, you know, I got connected with the low vision clinic.
4: Mm-hmm.
3: And I got some of the information and help. And I also got the encouragement that when I applied for a job, I told them point blank what my story was about the vision.
4: Wow.
3: I was not going to hide that because it would affect me at some point. So they better know if they're going to hire me, they're going to have that understanding.
4: Wow. I mean,
3: I can't believe when I look back on it that I did it, but it was the wisest thing to do.
4: Yeah. Well, and that you had your friend with you, like, talk about storytelling. I mean, you literally got to share the story with your friend who came with you on that adventure. I mean, how many of us, I'm sure some of your story, like you mentioned before, is hiding. But what I'm hearing is that the biggest change happened for you is when your friend actually came to you and invited you to share your story more truly. Yeah. And not only that, he was like, hey, I'm not leaving. Like, let's go, and willing to walk the, you know, through it with you. That's huge. I mean, you got a story that many, many people don't have. And so that's encouraging for me to hear that. So thank you for sharing that with me today.
3: Well, I think because it came from someone else with authority, I couldn't avoid the story. And it was something that was so major that I didn't have a choice in the matter. I mean, I tried to fake it with everybody else. Like I say, trip over fire hydrants and things like that. But it was very clear that I couldn't avoid it anymore. But there were also, you know, there wasn't a whole lot that I could do for a while, except go to low vision clinic and so forth. There wasn't any real treatment like we're talking now. But it didn't matter. The secret was out.
4: Yes. Yes.
3: And I couldn't.
4: And you weren't left.
3: I tried to fake a while, like I did with the lip reading.
4: Oh, yeah.
3: But there isn't an answer for that other than to just get yourself in trouble because you can't see everything you're supposed to see.
4: Exactly. Yeah. And it's just interesting because I'm just listening to what you're saying. And as I'm listening to it, I'm just noticing that A, your friend stayed with you, but B, that contrast to what you thought would happen.
3: Right.
4: You were actually living at that reality that your friend came with you. Your friend helped you out and all of these things. And so I can imagine how hard that must have been for you. I mean, good, but also this, like, wait a second. I thought when I admitted this, people would leave. And meanwhile, your friend's still sticking with you. Like, I can imagine if it was me, I would have been like, wait, are they really going to stay? Like, you know, I don't know if you had that. But
3: yeah, he did eventually leave because he had some things that he had to do. He left the state. But by that time, I was settled in a job that I could do blind. At least I had envisioned that. Again, you know, I won't tell my whole story is too long, but I found out within that framework what I could do no matter what, which was being a therapist.
4: Yeah.
3: And even then, there was some hesitancy because, and I find this over and over again with therapists who are blind, we can't tell our story and say we're a blind therapist because then people with sight won't come to us. At least that's the image that we have. So we have to kind of bob and weave around that issue from a professional issue area. But I think the important thing was I knew where I was.
4: Yes.
3: And when it came up with a client, I said, you're blind, aren't you? And, you know, sometimes I pause and say, yeah, I knew there was something a little different about me. Or make.
4: Wow.
3: And, you know, it's like when my neighbor comes over, I don't turn on the lights in my condo. And my neighbor comes over and says, and walks in and said, Bill, would you turn the lights on? I pause and say, I feel so sorry for you sighted people. You have to have electricity and you have to have light turned on. How in disabling.
4: I love it. That's awesome. I mean, it's just a way of doing things differently. Like, and I'll tell you, part of my journey has been public speaking again. And I took a break for a while with everything that I walked through in my life, and especially the fear of just feeling like I was going to fall off the stage. Like, that's still a thing. But anyway, all this to say, I realized as I was going through this journey and I'm running into other speakers, they said, Bethany, we just need to sit with you. I'm like, why? They're like, you have a storytelling where you can literally paint the picture in our minds. And I'm like, where did that start? Because I don't feel like a lot of people have said that to me. And honestly, and you can relate to this probably, Bill, when we lose vision, we're so used to these audio descriptions or verbal descriptions of what things look like or feel like or see like. And that's our language, right?
3: Right.
4: And so when people look to us, sighted people, they look to us, they're like, oh, wait, they're not used to describing what they see. They're not used to painting that picture in people's minds. And so as a speaker, that's actually a hidden superpower where I will have people literally come to me and sometimes even pay, like, Bethany, can you help me share this story with my audience in a way that they can see it in their minds?
3: Right.
4: And so we have that superpower that honestly, it takes us stepping into that unknown to realize, wait a second, there's stuff that I can do that other people can't, and they need that. They need that.
3: Yeah, exactly. But it's respecting that difference.
4: Yes. Yes. Yeah. Yeah. And you get it. I mean, because you've helped people. I'm sure you've got testimonials from clients that you've helped, right? And
3: right.
4: So, yeah, I think that validates it. But then also, you know, whatever it is that we find that we're going to do, wherever we are in our story, where we can show up more truly, we have energy to do it, right? Like, I have a different energy when I know that I get to speak to an audience. I have a different energy when I get to turn on my camera and do sessions with people versus, God help me, sitting down with my kid and doing math homework. there's a totally different energy in there, you know? And so regardless of if we see immediately the effects that it's having, we can notice there's something alive that happens within us, that God has created us in that way to do that. And so regardless of what people think, I'm going to do what makes me feel alive. Because if I don't, and if I wake up every morning and doing the very thing that sucks the energy out of me, I'm not going to want to get out of bed the next morning.
3: Right. But you see, that's the thing that when you first find out, or when you have been enabled by people, you don't know that you have that power to make a difference. You don't have to depend on other people. But you see, this is the way society thinks, oh, this person is blind. I have to take care of him or her.
4: Yeah.
3: And we believe it, or we may start off believing it.
4: Mm-hmm.
3: And that's when it's important for us to be able to acknowledge to ourselves, as we say, to tell our story, learn to tell our story to ourselves.
4: Yes.
3: And then say, oh, you know, this doesn't have to be this way, or this is the way that I survive, and we can take a look at it.
4: Yeah. Well, and not only that, telling our stories to people who aren't going to be like, oh, you poor thing. You know what I'm saying? Like, looking for those people, like your friend who is in your life that you know that can tell us the truth back to us, even if it may be hard. So your friend took that with you. You know, he told you the truth. But then it wasn't like, see ya. It was more like, okay, I know what you're capable of, and this isn't going to stop you, and I'm with you. And that's what we need. We need to surround ourselves by those kind of people, because I think, at least for me, I don't know if it's been for you, Bill, but I know I've had my chance of telling my story to people who it's either A, would put me in this box of, well, this is what you can do now, and this is what you can't do now. Or B, you know, like, what do you mean you're a single mom of three kids? Like, how can you do that? Then I have those other people that are like, the box doesn't even exist, because they know that I love to go skydiving and I travel and I do all this stuff. They're like, Bethany, this isn't going to stop you. Instead, you get to see and hear the world differently, and people are going to long for that because they get so tired of what they can see and hear. You find the goodness and what other people miss. People need you. And so I choose to surround myself by the people that see that in me rather than what I'm missing, so to speak. And so, but we have that choice. Like, I think so many times we're like, oh, I'm stuck with all these people that are around me that think that, no, you're not. Like, I don't know if you checked, but we're one in like how many million of people? Like, you can't tell me there aren't other people around you. Maybe
5: and
4: at
5: we
4: least
5: shouldn't
4: one.
5: Be afraid. Yeah.
4: Yes.
5: We can't be afraid.
4: So don't give up. If you're out there, don't give up.
5: Yeah, exactly. It's interesting. Early in the game, I went into a restaurant to meet a friend. And it was a dark bar kind of restaurant, real dark. Mm-hmm. And I was stumbling around and trying to find what table they were at. And after dinner was over and we left, my friend took me aside and blasted me for that.
4: Wow.
5: He said, you know, you keep trying to fake your sight.
4: Mm.
5: And unless you tell me what you need, I can't help you. And I can't get the pleasure of helping you.
4: Mm.
5: Now, we don't want to do that just to give pleasure. But we have to understand when we feel what our liability is, that by telling our story and letting people know what's going on and, in effect, helping them to understand what they can do for us, that is not enabling but is helpful, then it heightens the relationship.
4: Mm. Did you see it that way when he first told you that?
5: I didn't. I was, you know, offended, but I had to think about it. And I've thought about it ever since that, you know, stop trying to be so perfect, so able in situations where it just, even sighted people have trouble in a dark restaurant. So why don't you admit that that's a bad place for you?
4: Yeah. Yeah. And I think it's one of those things where, like, for instance, me and my boys, my youngest is how old now? 12. And just an idea of our little atmosphere that we live in here. My youngest got this ping pong set the other day. And it's one of those that you attach to a table. And it's just a net and one paddle for each person and a ball. And he was so excited. Now, keep this in mind. He's known me his entire life. So he's 12 years of this, right? He's like, Mom, I can't wait to play with you. Let that sink in.
5: Yeah.
4: And I'm just like, but here's the thing. Here's the cool thing, though. He knew me well enough. He knew my limitations, but he still knew that I was fun to play with. And part of the reason he did it wasn't necessarily to make fun of me, but he knew that this was going to be fun. And it was because, I mean, we had a blast. He was teaching me how to hold the, you know, the racket so I could hit it better. And it was like about an hour of me and him just going back and forth and playing. And I'll be honest with you, one of the highlights of the whole thing was when the ball fell and he's like, Mom, can you get the ball? And it was kind of like we were both laughing about it. And I was so excited because I thought I found it. Meanwhile, I had the cat's white paw that I thought was the ball. And I went to go yank it and the cat went... And we went on the floor and we just laughed and laughed and laughed. Right. And so it's one of those lessons to me, because at first I was like, dude, like, I have older boys too, and you don't know if they're making fun of you or like with you, like we're in that teenage phase where it's like, but with him, it's really interesting because he's got hearing loss as well, and we can connect in that, and he's got that idea that nothing's gonna stop him, where he will admit when he has struggle, you know, hearing or seeing or whatever, but he doesn't let that stop. He's like, yeah, I got this, but I'm going to play ping pong anyway. And that's the realization that hits me in this conversation is that, again, who are you surrounding yourself with? If I surrounded myself constantly with my older two boys, I love them to death, but, you know, it'd be a totally different story. And so, again, it goes back to your story is shaped by who you surround yourself with and who you allow to speak back to you. So it's not necessarily about just sharing your story. And I think we're going to talk about that additionally in other weeks.
5: Well,
4: but just to be aware of who's around you and who are you letting speak into your story.
5: So what what does someone have to do when they hear us and say, well, maybe I need to learn how to tell my story? What the steps do they need to take?
4: I wish I had this straight out, these are the steps you need to do. And I hesitate in that only because I don't know what's going on in the person's life and where they are and, you know, about emotional regulation and who they have in their life. But one thing I will say is that, first of all, and I'm learning now and I'll come back to this, do they have somebody safe in their life?
5: Right.
4: Before they even start this? Because eventually, you don't want to do this work completely alone. I'm not saying you have to have somebody sitting with you while you write it, you know, but to me, you don't want to do this work completely alone, whether it's you're with a counselor, whether you're with a mental health coach, whether you're with a group, whether you get that one friend who knows you, whatever it is. It doesn't mean you have to share it with them. They just have to be aware that you're walking through this so they can like check in on you, because even writing it out or speaking it out, you're connecting neural pathways in your brain that opens it up to different things. And so you could be thinking, okay, I'm going to share this one story. And after you're writing it, you realize memories come up and you may not be prepared
5: right,
4: for all exactly. of those other stories that come up. So it's just an awareness that yes, it is healing. It is healing. But at the same time, just aware that you waken yourself up to other things. That's like when you work out a muscle for the first time. Like right. when I'm doing shoulder muscles, I'm in the process of increasing my weight for my dumbbells and stuff. So I'm up to like 20 and 30 pounds, which I think is awesome, by the way. But anyway, so I'm in lifting weights. And the one thing that my unofficial personal trainer, AKA friend, is telling me is like, it's going to hurt for a while, but you don't want to do too much. But he's like, I'm going to warn you, it's going to hurt probably the next day, but that's normal, because he knows that I walk through pain like that. I use that example because here's the thing, even though we write or share our story, it's going to hurt, but it shouldn't get to the point where it defines how we're going to walk out the next couple of days. So that's what we're aware of. It's like, we want to be able to write our stories and share our stories. We want to be able to open up those neural pathways, but we also want to go to the level where we have the stamina to still stand and walk through our daily lives. And that's just that boundaries to put around ourselves. We want to do it smart.
5: Yeah, that absolutely. And the safety, I think, is the real issue. Because, you know, I know when we're feeling something shame-based,
4: yeah,
5: we become all or nothing, don't share, or yeah. we might share everything.
4: Yeah.
5: And either way, we lose out.
4: Yes. Yeah. And it's just, it's true. It really is. Because we go, well, that one time I wrote this, or that one time I spoke this, and this is what happened. Well, what about all the other times? And here's the thing, our brains, the way they're wired, a lot of times it's so easier to think a negative rather than positive.
5: Right.
4: Mm-hmm. And that's one thing, and I'm still about this, and I don't know if this has any place in anything that we're talking necessarily about today, but one of the things that I put in place for all the clients that I work with is I make sure that they have good grounding and good positive appreciation moments already in their repertoire. So when they're working through these stories, they still have these positive moments that they've got to sit with, that they can come back to, that they can connect with those emotions, that they can connect with those stories, that they've seen the appreciation and what God is doing even in this day, or even in a couple days ago when they're working on a story that happened years ago. See what I'm saying? They can still come back to the present moment. I'm like, wait a second, that was me years ago, but today I'm here. And not that it makes it all better, so to speak, but they have a grounding place to know right. where they are today. That doesn't define who they are right now.
5: Well, I know the example sometimes that I talk about is if you go into a social setting like a bar and you meet somebody and that person tells their entire life history 10 minutes after meeting you.
4: Oh, gosh. Yeah.
5: Yes. That's my yeah. reaction, too. And you walk away staggered with all this information.
4: Mm-hmm.
5: That's the extreme. But then yeah. when you, the other thing would be meeting somebody and they don't tell you anything about themselves. There's no bond that is created with you and another person.
4: Yeah.
5: That these are the two extremes that you can find yourself performing.
4: Yes. Yeah.
5: Unless you make the decision, as you're saying, to, okay, who do I share with? How much do I share? Because sometimes it's helpful, particularly with new people, to share just a little bit and see what their reaction is.
4: Yes. Yeah. Well, and two responses to that, and I'm sure you know some of this, Bill, so you can even correct me, but one response is, when you're sharing, paying attention to what part of your brain you're sharing from, right? If I'm triggered and I feel like I need to protect myself, I can, I'm a great storyteller. So I can go completely and make it all about you. That's one of my best defenses that I have. But I'm not doing that to connect. I'm doing that to protect. And so if I'm aware of that, and I'm confronted with somebody and they're like, they know me well. They're like, Bethany, slow down. I'm like, oh yeah, take a deep breath. That gets me out of this amygdala. That gets me out of this fear, flight, freeze, you know, talk to, okay, take a deep breath. I'm in a safe place. This person just wants to connect. Okay. And then usually if this is done right, I'll come up with a curious question. That is my way of really genuinely connecting. That is my way of getting back online. That is my way of feeling safe enough where I can connect to you. And that's my way of going, okay, this person's here. And so my other second part of that is the egg analogy, is that when you're sharing your story, it's like handing a raw egg to another person to have them hold. You just do that one little part of your story. You don't do the whole like 20 minute version. You just do that little part and see how they hold that. See if they're curious about it. See if they make it all about them. See if they go immediately and just start making fun of it. I mean, just see how they do though that. And if they do well, according to you, if they do well, well, maybe give them another egg or maybe wait a week and see what happens, you know, and see if they still care well for that. Because here's the thing. One, people are going to drop eggs, especially if we give them way too many to carry, and yet we think it's our fault. Like, when you shove a whole carton of eggs in somebody's hand, something's going to fall. Like, that's too much to ask of anybody, really. But then second of all, you want to trade back and forth a little bit. So if you're giving an egg to them, maybe eventually they'll give an egg to you. You want to feel even on both sides. And so it takes time and trust, and it's both ways. You're watching them, they're watching you, and you build trust in that.
5: And this is where we run into trouble when we're so consumed with ourselves or our, for example, vision loss or whatever, that we may end up doing all the talking rather than exchange with another person, because everybody has a story. And it may be, it's not going to be the same as our story, but we have to open the door that people can share their story with us. To the level that they're comfortable, and then it becomes an exchange. Does that sound right?
4: Yes. Yes. Well, and just like we did earlier when you were talking about part of your hearing loss journey, right? When I was with you in that, I was like, wow, Bill, when you were sharing that, I felt angry. I wanted to be with you. And did you feel, and you can totally tell me if you didn't. But did you feel connected with when I... That wasn't, oh, wow. Cause I have hearing loss too. So I could go off on my own little story and you're like, well, that's awesome. You know, so we're paying attention. So again, it's, and also just be aware, people don't do this very well, because here's the thing. And we know this too. When we hear somebody's stories, emotions come up on us, and some of us, hopefully mental health professionals, have emotional regulation skills where we can be okay with these heavy emotions that are brought into the room. We make space for that. We know how to deal with that. Other people don't, and it feels uncomfortable. And so they go right into, well, in my story, or they go into, well, that's nice, and they pivot. And they don't, and here's the thing, they're not even aware of what they're doing because it's so uncomfortable. Yeah, and they may not be willing to face what they're doing. And so that's when you get to make the call, okay, is this somebody that I want to keep sharing with? Or it doesn't mean that your story is not valid. It means that's probably not your person, and that's okay.
5: Yeah.
4: Good try.
5: Exactly.
4: try again later with a different person.
5: Well, is there any other suggestion that you have for our listeners about, okay, dealing with their story and sharing that story with other people?
4: Yeah. Well, I mean, today, especially just, you know, beginning the story journey, it looks different for everybody, right? Mm-hmm. I was talking to a friend the other day because I don't write a lot anymore. I try, but it's just getting harder and harder. Yeah. But I do practice audio journaling, and there's so many apps, and I'm not going to go into all of that. But the thing is I had to be willing to go with myself in this whole adaptability thing, which I know that can be a cuss word to some of us now. It's like, I don't want to adapt. I just want to do things like I always did them before, you know? But here's the thing. I knew that it was healthy to get my words out. And so I adapted, and I found one or two places that I love to speak my words and have it read back to me or listen to it back. And then I'm going, oh, wow, I see negative beliefs going on. I see, you know, I'll see all or nothing thinking, you know, and I'm just aware of that. And so that's my way of processing. That's a way of sharing my story. It doesn't even necessarily have to be with anybody right away. Because I think so many times they hear our stories, Bill, and they're like, I don't want to share with anybody right away. I'm not ready for that. Okay. But the hardest part is just to make sure you're safe. Make sure you have those one or two people that are at least aware of what you're doing. And then have a place where you can be adaptable and go, if writing doesn't work for you, well, speak it. If speaking doesn't work for you, you can draw it. If drawing doesn't work for you, you can, you know, don't stop it just because one thing doesn't work one time you try it. That's all or nothing thinking all the way. And we are stronger than that here in this community. We're adaptable more than that in this community. And our story deserves to be heard. So I'm telling that person out there that's sitting here going, I can't because of whatever it is. Yes, you can. And your story is worth it to keep working on. And so find the people in your life that you can connect with. Find the way to share your story and just start. Don't have to have this in your mind that it has to look or feel a certain way. Just take the next best step instead of trying to write the whole story in one go.
5: Yeah, piece by piece, in other words.
4: Ditto. Step by step. Yeah.
5: Step by step, yeah.
4: That's a song.
5: You know, that's crucial because, you know, we try a little bit out and see how other people respond.
4: Yep.
5: And that's our checkpoint. And then because, like the guy in the bar that I'm talking about, or the woman in the bar who tells the whole story, I'm not going to spend any time with that person. It's overwhelming.
4: Yeah.
5: Unless they're, you know, they're my patient.
4: Yeah, right. And that's the last thing we want to do, honestly, if we're just hanging out with somebody. It's, But you know, those people that you really connect with. And that's one thing just to, and maybe that can be somebody's first step. If we're just listening, maybe somebody out there just needs to know that they can connect with another person. And for that person, I'd be like, hey, pay attention to people that you're with. Because sometimes those people are there. We just don't get out of our own way to see how many people really do care. And so maybe just to give them that experience, like go throughout this next week, whatever week you're going through, and just pay attention wherever you go. Even if you don't leave your house, pay attention to the people that are in your life. And then pay attention to yourself, like, who do I need to put in my life? And where are they? And how can I connect with them? Maybe that's your first step.
5: Yeah. And I think that's the really difficult step, because we may feel so bad about our disability, whatever it is, that we feel like we have to take anybody that comes along, and we don't.
4: Exactly. No, and that's the worst thing.
5: Very selective. There are people who will be helpful for us, and there are people who are going to just be poison.
4: Yeah. And think about it. I mean, I don't. Yeah, I do. I was going to say, I don't mean this, but yes, I do. I'm 100% mean this. A lot of us here in this vision loss, blind community, whatever you want to call it, we scare people because we know how to adapt. Honestly. Yeah. And here's the thing. You're going to get that. And if that happens, okay. Like, I don't say, don't define yourself by it. Understand that we walk through things that many people haven't.
6: And some people are prepared emotionally and time-wise to sit with us and walk that journey out with us and see the way that we have learned to see. But if they're not, okay, that just means they're not our person. That's okay to have that. That's okay to be aware with that and just be aware of, okay, like, just like other people in our life, they may, you know, do something inside of us and we just need to be curious about that. Like, okay, that's that person's journey and you're not meant to connect with everyone. And so just to be aware of that, give yourself some grace and just like we're talking about here, just take the next best step and know that you're not alone. You have these places here, right here, where we've all walked through our own stories and know that you're not alone. And as you're beginning the storytelling, as you're beginning the story writing, just know that you have other places here with other two people as we continue. I don't know about you, Bill, but as we continue writing our story, it's a work that we always come back to.
5: Yes. Yes. And I know that on that note, we'll be continuing our dialogue
6: yes.
5: with several more episodes to help people understand what it is that we've gone through, what they need to do to help themselves to find the, how shall I say, peace or at least acceptance of whatever yeah. their disability is. It just takes yeah. a little work.
6: Yeah. I think the terminology is radical acceptance.
5: There you go.
6: Exactly. Ooh, I don't like exactly. that word. But yes, that's what it is.
5: yeah. The word for the day.
6: yes. I guess it's two words, isn't it?
5: Yeah. Hey, this has been wonderful. I'm looking forward to our continuing our discussion. Is there any other last word you want to give to our listener?
6: Yeah. Well, I know we've said it a couple times, but sometimes I walk away from listening to these podcasts and I go, wait, what did they say again? Okay. If you leave with only two things, one, know that you're not alone. But number two, you decide right now before even pushing pause or stop or going on to the next thing, what is one small action step that you want to take after listening? Are you someone that has written your story and just has never shared it? Are you someone who's never even started that journey? Are you someone that wants to write a novel one day? I'm not saying to write the novel.
5: yeah.
6: I'm mm-hmm. saying, hear me straight when I'm saying this. Just begin and just do something that you can get done within half an hour, within an hour, something small, and celebrate that progress. Because this is huge stuff that we're talking about, Bill. This isn't any light things. And so even if it's a small step, you may think, oh, that's all I did. No, that's huge. And that takes energy and that takes relations and that takes trust. And so take that first step and we'll see you back here next week, right, Bill?
5: yeah, right. And I would make one adjustment to what you said in the beginning, and that is, we don't have to be alone because sometimes we feel that we're destined to be alone.
6: Yep.
5: And that's a lie that we tell ourselves.
6: Yep.
5: And that's what we have to move. One of the things we have to tell ourselves something different.
6: Yes.
5: Thank you for sharing. And to our audience out there, think about taking some time to work on your story. That's all you need to do for now.
6: Yep.
5: So until the next time, we look forward to having you join us for the next episode. And thank you very much, Bethany, for your good work.
6: Well, thank you, Bill. Love your story, my friend.
5: This is your host, Bill Lundgren, with Bethany Joy Boring. This is the end of story one. We look forward to having you with us for the next one. Thank you.
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We have exciting news for you. Medical experts, policymakers, and political leaders have recognized the importance of dental care, and now there's great support available for you. Starting July 1st, 2023, adults on Medicaid can benefit from expanded dental services as the annual caps have been lifted. It's time to take advantage of this opportunity. The Colorado Gerontological Society offers comprehensive dental services to residents of the Metro Denver area, Boulder, Larimer County, and even those living west of I-25, south of the Wyoming border and north of the New Mexico border. To qualify for this program, you must be age 60 or older, live in Colorado, see a participating dentist who accepts the state's fees, and be prior approved for care. Your income should be less than $3,038 for a single person or $4,108 for a couple. 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
1: More than a quarter of working-age adults with disabilities have income below the federal poverty level. 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I'm Maureen Reed with the Disability Minute. It may not be widely known, but people with disabilities who receive Social Security disability payments can use those benefits to help secure a mortgage. Granted, prospective homeowners will have to qualify for that loan, which may require providing documentation that your benefits won't expire for at least 3 years and will likely have to prove their general credit worthiness. In addition, the Housing and Urban Development Section 8 program allows eligible recipients to use a housing choice voucher to pay a mortgage and other costs like closing expenses and property taxes. The extra steps needed to pursue these programs may be well worth it, because homeownership can provide security and equity that can break the cycle of poverty that plagues so many people with disabilities.
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3: 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Thank you for joining us. This is the Black Experience Hour. My name is Susan. And the following recording is intended solely for the use of blind, visually impaired, and print format disabled individuals. It is being recorded on the 12th of March for the listening week that begins the 13th. Starting with our most current news, as of

of the date of this recording. We go to theroot.com for this posted on the 11th. Michael Reagan confirmed as first black man to lead Environmental Protection Agency. This was written by Zach Lindley. On Wednesday, the Senate confirmed President Joe Biden's pick for the next Environmental Protection Agency Chief Administrator, Michael Reagan, making him the first black man to lead the agency in its 50 years of existence. Coming on the heels of a Trump administration that treated science like it was merely a suggestion, a tender recommendation conservatives consistently swiped left on, Reagan said during his confirmation hearing last month that he would restore the role of science and transparency at EPA. Now he has the chance to put his green where his mouth is. The Washington Post reports that the only political Reagan we recognize, parentheses, I know the other one isn't spelled the same, but you got the reference, was confirmed with a 66-34 vote in which 16 Republicans and all Senate Democrats voted in favor. Now that he has been confirmed, Reagan, 44, pledges to move with a sense of urgency in combating the thing Republicans across the nation think is as mythical as their Obamacare alternative, climate change. We all have a stake in the health of our environment, the strength of our economy, the well-being of our communities, and the legacy we will leave the next generation in the form of our nation's natural resources, he told Senate Environment and Public Works Committee members last month. Reagan is the first black man to hold the job and second black person altogether after Lisa Jackson, who served 4 years under former President Barack Obama, and he has also pledged to focus on environmental policy impact on poor and minority communities, according to a New York Times report. Here's a little background on Reagan as reported by the Post. Reagan, who graduated from North Carolina AT&T State University and earned a master's at George Washington University, worked for more than a decade at the EPA under the administrations of both Bill Clinton and George W. Bush. He returned to North Carolina as Southeast Regional Director for the Environmental Defense Fund, an advocacy group, where he focused on lessening the impacts of climate change on the region and on improving air quality in polluted communities. As North Carolina's top environmental official, he has generally won praise from members of both parties, as well as from many environmental groups and industry representatives, for his willingness to hear all sides of an issue. But even Republicans who have spoken highly of Reagan personally remained skeptical about the Biden administration's plans to aggressively limit emissions from the nation's automotive and fossil fuel sectors, insisting that moving too fast could inflict further damage on the battered economy. One of those Republicans is Senate Minority Leader Mitch McConnell, Republican of Kentucky, aka Turkey Neck Mitch. I can't be the only one who calls him that. The guy who has clearly made it his life's mission to oppose any and all things Democrat. According to The Times, McConnell called the Biden and clearly made it his life's mission to oppose any and all things Democrat. According to The Times, McConnell called the Biden administration's evil agenda to make the environment safer for current and future generations a, quote, left-wing war on American energy. As for Reagan, Yertle the McConnell admitted that he has plenty of experience, but said that the problem is what he's poised to do with it. McConnell isn't alone in his skepticism. Senator Shelley Moore Capito, Republican of West Virginia, voted against Reagan's confirmation, apparently on the grounds that he would be working with a former EPA leader, Gina McCarthy, who is now the White House

National Climate Advisor. Capito said, "I can't support Senator Reagan, pardon me, I can't support Secretary Reagan when Gina McCarthy is the orchestra leader for the Biden administration." Of course, after Reagan was confirmed, Capito had nice things to say about him, including that she really liked meeting and getting to know Michael Reagan, and that he is a dedicated public servant and an honest man. News of another appointment. This one was posted on Wednesday the 10th, written by Stephen A. Crockett Jr. Marcia Fudge, confirmed as first Black woman to lead the Department of Housing and Urban Development in 40 years. It's official. Marcia Fudge has been confirmed as the new Secretary of Housing and Urban Development by a Senate vote of 66 to 34. While she was only confirmed Wednesday and has yet to take office, Marcia Fudge has already done more than Ben Carson, the former head of HUD, by just staying awake for a full 8 hours. Fudge's appointment and confirmation make her the first Black woman to lead the embattled agency in 40 years. This from the Washington Post. Fudge, who entered Congress in 2008, won bipartisan approval to lead the embattled agency where the morale among civil servants had plummeted under the leadership of Ben Carson, who eviscerated fair housing enforcement and other civil rights protections during the Trump administration. Fudge, 68, said during her January confirmation hearing that her priorities include ending discriminatory housing practices as part of Biden's focus on dismantling systemic racial injustice and boosting Black ownership, a critical component in narrowing the racial wealth gap. Biden has already signed executive orders undoing discrimination housing policies under President Donald Trump. As the new HUD secretary, Fudge is expected to basically undo all of the racist policy under the Trump administration and reinstate, quote, Obama-era regulation requiring communities to identify and address barriers to racial integration and disparities in access to transportation, jobs, and good schools, or risk losing federal funding. Fudge told the Post that her immediate focus will be providing rental assistance to those who have lost their jobs because of the coronavirus pandemic and are at risk of being evicted. She said, more than 11 million households are behind on rent, according to census data. Almost 3 million homeowners are in forbearance. An additional 800,000 borrowers are delinquent. Families struggling to pay rent continue to be served with eviction notices, despite the government's extension of the eviction moratorium, according to the Post. Fudge, a former chairwoman of the Congressional Black Caucus, was the first African American and first female mayor of Warrensville Heights, Ohio. Her parting goodbye to her life in Congress was voting to pass the $1.9 trillion coronavirus relief bill, which, the Post notes, will contain more than $20 million in rental assistance. Fudge will then resign her seat on Wednesday and will be sworn in at 5 p.m. Wednesday as the Secretary of HUD in a virtual ceremony from her Warrensville Heights home, with her 89-year-old mother by her side. This next one is written by Joe Girardo, posted on Wednesday also. Nearly a year after Ahmaud Arbery's killing, the Georgia House passes a bill to reform the state's citizen's arrest law. The killing of Ahmaud Arbery by two white men who thought they could take the law into their own hands sent a ripple effect through the nation that is still being felt today. In an effort to prevent something like this from happening again, the Georgia House unanimously passed a bill overhauling its citizen's arrest law. According to CNN, should HB 479 pass in the state Senate and be signed by Governor Brian Kemp, Republican, Georgia,
will become the first state, oh, pardon me, Georgia will become the first state to overhaul its citizens' arrest laws. The history of the law is a sordid one, as it was crafted during the Civil War to grant citizens the right to capture fugitive slaves. This law's origins don't come from the purest of places by any stretch of the imagination, said Republican State Representative Burt Reeves, who is lead sponsor of the new bill. Last year, Arbery was jogging in a neighborhood near Brunswick, Georgia, when Travis and Greg McMichael chased him down and confronted him at gunpoint because they believed him to be responsible for a string of robberies in the neighborhood, even though a report revealed that there had been no reported robberies in the neighborhood for weeks. Arbery got into a struggle with Travis McMichael over his gunshot, pardon me, over his shotgun, and was shot three times, killing him. Video of that went viral, spurring outrage and marking the beginning of what would be a year-long reckoning on systemic racism and racial violence. While Arbery was killed in February of last year, both men were not arrested until nearly 3 months later. They faced charges of malice and felony murder, as well as counts of aggravated assault, false imprisonment, and criminal attempt to commit false imprisonment. They have pleaded not guilty to all charges. After Arbery's death in Georgia last February, it is incumbent on us to act to make sure that nobody can ever use this outdated, archaic, Civil War-era law to chase somebody down, resulting in their death, Reeves told CNN. Democratic Rep. William Boddy, a co-sponsor of the bill, told CNN that he hoped the bill's passage will make people less likely to attempt a citizen's arrest, as they will no longer be able to use it as a defense. Should the bill be passed into a law, it provides extensive guidelines on when a citizen can make an arrest. For example, should a store owner manage to thwart a robbery, they would be allowed to make an arrest, but must call proper authorities within an hour or release the detainee. The bill already has support in the state Senate as well as from the governor, so it's very likely that it will become law. This next one was posted on the 12th, written by Michael Harriet. George Floyd's family reaches a record $27 million settlement agreement with Minneapolis. The family of George Floyd settled a civil lawsuit on Friday after the Minneapolis City Council approved what the family's attorneys are calling the largest pretrial civil rights wrongful death settlement in U.S. history. On Friday, during a closed session, the City Council unanimously approved a measure to pay Floyd's family $27 million for the brutal killing by Minneapolis police officer Derek Chauvin, according to attorney Ben Crump. Following the vote, Mayor Jacob Frey joined Crump and the Floyd family to announce the historic settlement, which includes a $500,000 portion to lift up the black-owned businesses surrounding Minneapolis's 38th and Chicago Avenue, which was the spot where Floyd was slain and is now known as George Floyd Square. The family filed the lawsuit in July of 2020, nearly 2 months after 46-year-old Floyd was slain by Officer Derek Chauvin on May 25, 2020. Chauvin now faces charges of second and third degree murder as well as second degree manslaughter. It's not just enough for America to say George Floyd's life mattered, said Crump during a Friday press conference. They have to show that Black Lives Matter. It's not just enough for America to say Black Lives Matter. You have to show that Black Lives Matter. In 2019, Minneapolis settled a lawsuit with the family of Justine Damon for $20 million, making it the largest settlement at the time for police misconduct in Minnesota history. The family of Corrin Gaines received the largest publicly disclosed settlement in a case involving a police killing when a Maryland jury awarded Gaines's family $38 million in damages. And the next article just is in regards to that third-degree murder charge against Derek Chauvin. This one's written by Ishina Robinson. It was posted on the 11th.
On Thursday, Hennepin County Judge Peter Cahill, who is presiding over this trial, granted a request by prosecutors to reinstate a third-degree murder charge against Chauvin. Chauvin was already facing charges of second-degree murder and manslaughter in the death of 46-year-old Floyd. The former cop was notoriously captured on video, kneeling on Floyd's neck, causing the black man to lose consciousness and die shortly after. Cahill had previously dismissed the lesser charge of third-degree murder against Chauvin in October, saying it can only be sustained, quote, in situations in which the defendant's actions were imminently dangerous to other persons. But last week, the Minnesota Court of Appeals ruled that Cahill erred in making that ruling, citing precedent set by the conviction of former police officer Mohammed Noor for third-degree murder in the shooting death of a woman in Minneapolis. Chauvin's defense lawyer, Eric Nelson, then moved to challenge the appeals court ruling at the state Supreme Court, and the pending question of the third-degree charge briefly set back the start of jury selection in the trial on Monday. But the Minneapolis Supreme Court rejected the request from Chauvin's lawyer, and on Thursday, Cahill said he is bound by the appeals court ruling. From NBC News, I am granting the motion because although these cases are factually different, that is, Noor and the case before us, I don't think it's a factual difference that weighs in favor of denying the motion to reinstate. Cahill said a legal principle had been established as precedent when the intent is directed at a single person, then third-degree murder may apply. Single acts directed at a single person fall within the gamut of murder in the third degree. According to Ben Crump, an attorney representing the Floyd family, we're gratified that the judge cleared the way for the trial to proceed and for Chauvin to face this additional charge. We're pleased that all judicial avenues are being explored and that the trial will now move forward. Third-degree murder charges carry a maximum prison sentence of 25 years in Minnesota, while second-degree murder is punishable by up to 40 years. Five jurors have already been seated in the trial, and opening statements are scheduled to begin on March 29th. You'll be hearing next a few articles that I archived from last week. This one comes from AP Press. It was posted originally on the 9th, written by Bill Barrow. Jimmy Carter says he's sad and angry over Georgia's voting bills. Dateline Atlanta. Former President Jimmy Carter declared his opposition Tuesday to a slate of restrictive voting proposals moving through his native Georgia's General Assembly, saying he is, quote, disheartened, saddened, and angry over moves to turn back the clock on ballot access after Democratic successes in 2020. Carter, a Democrat, said in a long statement that the Republican-backed proposals, which would end no-excuse absentee voting, appear to be rooted in partisan interests, not the interest of all Georgia voters. The GOP push comes after Georgia favored President Joe Biden in November and elected two new U.S. senators in January, giving Democrats control of the U.S. Senate and cementing Georgia as a clear battleground. Carter, who is 96, alluded to false assertions by former President Donald Trump, saying the proposed restrictions, quote, are reactions to allegations of fraud for which no evidence was produced. Allegations that were in fact refuted through various audits, recounts, and other measures. Georgia's Republican legislative leaders insist their measures are necessary to restore public confidence in the election, a position that Carter dismissed. He wrote, as our state legislators seek to turn back the clock through legislation that will restrict access to voting for many Georgians, I am disheartened, saddened, and angry. Carter's statement came a day after the Georgia Senate passed a sweeping bill that would sharply limit who could cast absentee ballots. More than 1 million voters, or more than a fifth of the November electorate, used the no-excuse absentee ballot process in the general election.
That slice of the electorate tilted solidly to Biden, but still included many Republican voters. Biden won Georgia's 16 electoral votes by about 12,000 votes out of the 5 million cast. The Senate measure passed on a party-line vote with the minimum number required to clear the chamber. With scores of election bills pending, the Assembly almost certainly will have to settle the matter with a conference committee of representatives and senators who will be tasked with crafting a compromise bill to then present to both chambers. Governor Brian Kemp, a Republican, and his aides have been involved in some discussions with legislative leaders, but the governor has largely deferred publicly on the details. He has said he wants to add a voter identification requirement to absentee voting, replacing the existing signature match requirement used to verify voters' identities. Georgia is among the dozens of states where Republican lawmakers are pushing hundreds of bills that would make it harder to cast ballots than it was in 2020. Many states expanded voting options in 2020 because of the coronavirus pandemic, but many of the GOP-backed measures go beyond those changes to curtail long-standing voting practices. For example, in Georgia, no excuse absentee voting was enacted under a 2005 law adopted by a Republican-controlled assembly. Another proposal would roll back Georgia's automatic voter registration law, forcing new voters to affirmatively opt in to registering to vote when they secure a driver's license, rather than having the option being to opt out of registering. Carter focused his criticisms mostly squarely on the proposal to roll back absentee voting. He pushed back at some advocates of the legislation who have cited an elections security report he co-authored in 2005 with former Secretary of State James Baker, who is a Republican. Carter wrote, "While our report noted a few good and bad examples of vote-by-mail practices, its main recommendation was that further study of voting by mail was needed. But in the 16 years since the report's release," he continued, "vote-by-mail practices have progressed significantly as new technologies have been developed. In light of these advances, I believe that voting by mail can be conducted in a manner that ensures election integrity." Carter issued his statement from the Carter Center, the organization he founded in 1982, a year after leaving the White House, as an outlet for his advocacy for public health, human rights, and democracy. The center has monitored more than 110 elections in 39 countries since 1989. At home, Carter has mostly steered clear of partisan politics, but he characterizes ballot access as a fundamental matter, transcending party, and in recent years he has become more openly critical of the health of democracy in the United States. He has repeatedly called the U.S. an oligarchy, and in 2020 the Carter Center, for the first time, designated the United States as a backsliding democracy. The center announced after the Democratic National Convention, as Trump escalated his initial rounds of attacks of a rigged election, that it would devote resources to ensuring free and fair U.S. elections that fall. Carter said Tuesday it's possible for the U.S. to maintain wide access to the ballot while ensuring the security the Republicans insist they want. He said, "American democracy means every eligible person has the right to vote in an election that is fair, open, and secure. It should be flexible enough to meet the electorate's changing needs." This next one was posted on March 5th. It comes from a source. Pardon me. Oh, it seems it comes from an online Washington Post, and it was written by Shana Jacobs. Judge frees men in prison for 24 years, saying prosecutors withheld evidence. Dateline New York. Three men convicted of murdering an off-duty police officer and a business owner nearly 25 years ago were released from prison Friday after a judge declared they were wrongfully convicted
because evidence that may have exonerated them was deliberately withheld from their lawyers. The arrests in 1996 of George Beall, Rohan Bolt, and Gary Johnson were heralded by then New York Mayor Rudolph W. Giuliani, who had vowed days before their apprehension that justice would be served swiftly, according to lawyers for the men. But on Friday, Queens County Supreme Court Judge Joseph Zayas said the prosecutors who secured their convictions had suppressed information that others may have committed these crimes. Speaking via video from Greenhaven Correctional Facility, a maximum security prison north of New York City, the three men thanked those who worked to earn their freedom. "After I was convicted for capital murder, I couldn't fathom or wrap my mind around how God would allow the justice system I believed in to fail me in such a tragic fashion," said Beall, who confessed to authorities in connection with the shooting deaths of New York police officer Charles Davis and another man, Ira Epstein, whose check-cashing store in Queens was robbed the morning of December 21, 1996. Although Beall and Johnson, who were then 19 and 22 years old respectively, both confessed, they had been, quote, subject to coercive interrogations, and their statements bear all the hallmarks of the false confessions that resulted in wrongful convictions in the past. According to a motion filed earlier Friday by private attorneys and public defenders involved in the effort to overturn the convictions. At the time of the crimes, Beall had a job stocking shelves at an Old Navy, and Johnson was a store clerk. They did not have criminal records, nor did they know Bolt, who authorities alleged was their accomplice in the botched robbery. Beall gave a confession, quote, riddled with inconsistencies and inaccuracies, a product of the fact that its details were fed to him by detectives who were working with incomplete and faulty information. Bolt, 35 at the time, and a father of four who owned a Caribbean restaurant, never confessed. He was arrested based on an identification from a purported witness with a history of drug use and no known connection to the crime, according to the court filing. After testifying in his defense and maintaining his innocence, Bolt turned to the victim's widows at his sentencing and offered condolences, but said he did not have anything to do with the murders. "I know one day God will show them the truth that Rohan Bolt did not have nothing to do with it." That was according to a Village Voice account. Reached Friday, Davis's widow declined to comment. Attempts to reach Epstein's family were unsuccessful. A spokeswoman for the New York Police Department declined to comment. Patrick J. Lynch, president of the New York City Police Benevolent Association, issued a blistering statement, however, saying Davis's family is, quote, devastated by the possibility that nobody will be held accountable for his murder. Lynch said in a statement, "There is absolutely no reason that these convicted cop killers should be put back on the street." He was arguing that if Queens District Attorney Melinda Katz does not believe there is sufficient evidence of their innocence, that the suspects should stay in prison while the matter is evaluated. Katz said at the start of Friday's court proceeding that it was a tragic case that affected many lives, describing Davis as a hero who died trying to protect Epstein. Davis had been working at the shop as a side job while off duty. He was helping Epstein open the store around 7 a.m. when it was held up by several men. Describing the errors as an inadvertent failure by trial prosecutors, Katz consented to the men's convictions being wiped because failing to alert the defense to the potential role of a third party amounted to, quote, a constitutional violation that we simply can't defend. The cases were handled under the supervision of District Attorney Richard A. Brown, who was in office for nearly 30 years and has since died. Zayas, the judge, granted prosecutors 90 days to re-examine the case. Starting in 2019, disclosures made in an unrelated matter
revealed evidence that suggested others were potentially responsible. Information that existed during the men's prosecution and by law should have been provided immediately to their attorneys. Lawyers for Bell, Bolt, and Johnson argued there was no physical evidence connecting the men to the crime. There was evidence, however, that a robbery crew known as Speed Stick had been involved, but the records to support that were withheld from defense lawyers, according to the district attorney's office. The fatal shooting was closely covered by New York media and prompted an aggressive response by the NYPD and Giuliani, who met the family of the slain officer at the hospital. At that time, New York City was plagued by gun violence and numerous police officers were among the victims. Giuliani, who made his name in New York as tough-on-crime federal prosecutor and then as America's mayor in the aftermath of 9/11, was eager to announce the arrests. According to the Village Voice, detectives wanted to interrogate Bell and Johnson some more, but Giuliani couldn't be held back for long. As Bolt was arrested around 3 p.m. that day, Giuliani was already handing out attaboys and exchanging hugs with detectives at a Christmas Day press conference. In a text message, Giuliani said he never rushed any arrest, and he did not elaborate. Speaking during Friday's hearing, Bell thanked God for keeping my parents alive to see this day. Bolt expressed gratitude to his legal team, and Johnson said he was extremely joyful, but has a lot of anger in my soul. And now I'll be moving back to this week's TheRoot.com's offerings. And first up, we have the list of the coming week's virtual events in honor of Women's History Month. This is written by Chanel Janai. It was posted on the 12th. I'll scroll down to only refer to the things that begin on the 13th. So Saturday, March 13th, NYC's New Federal Theater will be celebrating Women's History Month with a free and accessible online reading series going on now through the 15th. First up is Hospice by Pearl Cleage, starring award-winning actresses Margaret Odette and Petronia Paley. Hospice tells the story of Jenny Anderson, who left her lover and moved into her grandmother's unoccupied house to await the birth of her first child. The last person she expects to show up was her gravely ill mother, expatriate poet Alice Anderson, whom she has not seen for 20 years. Leaving her activist husband and 10-year-old daughter, Alice moved to Paris in 1965 to pursue her dreams of writing, free from American racism and the demands of being the devoted wife of a civil rights leader. She returns home, hoping to die as she has lived, by her own rules, but Jenny is determined to find answers to questions she has waited a lifetime to ask, and Alice is forced to come to terms with the effect of her flight on the daughter, Jenny, that she left behind. To RSVP for that event, go to newfederaltheater.com, and that one is called Hospice. It looks like it might be streaming for 3 days. It begins Saturday the 13th and ends Monday the 15th. It's free and donations are welcome. Next one. On the anniversary of Breonna Taylor's death, singer and creator Devon Tynes presents a virtual screening of Vigil, a work of art and a call to action dedicated to Breonna's memory, followed by a live conversation. Moderators Devon Tynes and Louisville Orchestra music director Teddy Abrams will be joined by activist and musician Ja'Cory Arthur, Representative Attica Scott, and violinist and composer Jesse Montgomery. This conversation will be live streamed for free beginning at 4 p.m. Eastern Time on Lincoln Center's Facebook page and also their YouTube channel. So that's Lincoln Center, and it's called Vigil.
4 p.m. Eastern Time on the 13th. Offered on Monday, or starting at least, Monday the 15th, Hadeloo Theater, one of four of the only freestanding black repertory theaters in the United States, will be hosting its next theatrical production to highlight diversity within the feminine in celebration of Women's History Month. This Memphis-based theater will showcase a recorded performance of The Women of Theater Monologues, conceived by Hadeloo founder and CEO Ekundayo Bandele. Six women of color, all living in Memphis, each with a different ethnic background, will share their cultural perspectives of life. Those women include Mexican-American artist and social activist Yancy Villacalvo, Mahal Burr, Filipina-American community action coordinator at Bridge Builder, Kenyan-American change agent Judith Mina, Ruby Bright, African-American Memphian and women's advocate, Asian American Chief Development Officer at the National Civil Rights Museum, Beverly Sacayo, and Puerto Rican American artist and teacher, Maritza Davila. These monologues will be available to view for free by going to hadeloo.org. That's HATTILOO. I am unable to find information telling us how long that will be streaming, but it begins on Monday, March 15th, Hadeloo Theater. Tuesday, March 16th, with awards season in full swing, Golden Globe winning actor, playwright, and activist Regina Taylor is introducing a multifaceted theatrical initiative called The Black Album Project, which combines performance, roundtable dinners with noted BIPOC artistic directors and theater makers, and platforms for public participation to explore the complex intersection of Black identity, the inequities laid bare by COVID-19 and the death of George Floyd, and the lasting changes the pandemic is catalyzing in the performing arts. Tuesday, March 16th at 8 Eastern Time, it introduces the next phase of the project, which is an online screening of the Black Album .2020.resistance. To access that, I believe you need to Google the Black Album .mixtape by Regina Taylor. And for music fans, award-winning London promoter Jazz R.E., Freshed, and producer British Underground have joined forces with legendary recording space Abbey Road Studios to create a unique streamed showcase for this year's South by Southwest Online, featuring new music from the UK's explosive emerging jazz scene. Performances include Theon Cross, newcomers Doom Cannon and Camilla George. The special online showcase will be broadcast, at 9 p.m. Eastern Time and will be available to experience via South by Southwest, that's SXSW, Online 2021. Beginning March 16th at 4 p.m. Eastern Time. And for more information, they listed www.fachhouse.com, FACHOUSE. But when I click on that, I do not find that it's easy to access information, so I'll remind you that it's SXSW online. That might be able to get you there. Two more days listed here. Wednesday, March 17th, as we celebrate women worldwide this month, dating app BLK is launching a new live series called Connection, Community, and Conversation: How to Channel Your Black Girl Magic to Glow, Grow, and Go for March. This series will highlight four trailblazing Black women in the fields of entrepreneurship, music, fashion, STEM, and activism.
Launched on March 10th, these exceptional women will participate in a weekly live series every Wednesday at 8 p.m. Eastern Time on BLK's Instagram page. This Wednesday will feature celebrity stylist Rox Brown in conversation with Kayla Walker as she offers advice and wisdom on how to successfully navigate life, love, and career as a Black woman. And to catch that talk, which is live Wednesday the 17th, 8 p.m. Eastern Time, go to BLK's Instagram page. Thursday, March 18th, the Public Theater and WNYC Studios, one of the world's most influential podcast producers, will debut a bilingual audio adaptation of Romeo y Julieta, featuring Lupita Nyong'o and Juan Castano as the star-crossed lovers, pardon my tongue. This world premiere production is adapted by Sahim Ali and Ricardo Perez Gonzalez and is based on the Spanish translation by Alfredo Miquel Modenesi. It's directed by Sahim Ali. Audiences around the globe can also join an online opening night listening party, which will be 7 p.m. Eastern Time. Nyong'o, Castano, and others will join Rebecca Ibarra for an evening featuring an interactive Q&A, live music presented in both languages. Tune in free of charge, it says. And Romeo y Julieta can be found wherever podcasts are available. And I've got another analysis of a movie that's currently available, but not related to Women's History Month. This one I've been meaning to make time for, but have yet to have that time. It's from February, when Judas and the Black Messiah was released on HBO Max, I believe. This is written by Lawrence Ware, and it came from the New York Times originally. Is this the most radical film ever produced by Hollywood? Judas and the Black Messiah is the rare Hollywood film to explore a vision of blackness that has nothing to do with white audiences. Judas and the Black Messiah is a very good, nearly great movie about the charismatic Fred Hampton and the way the Black Panther Party was targeted by the United States government. Yet neither the standout performances from Daniel Kaluuya and Lakeith Stanfield, nor the sensitive and insightful direction by Shaka King, are the most remarkable aspects of the film. Not since Spike Lee's 1992 biopic Malcolm X has there been a mainstream American film this thoroughly black and radical. Black History Month was a mystery to me as a kid. I could never understand why we were taught some black history, but not nearly enough, not even close. We would learn about Frederick Douglass, but not Nat Turner, Booker T. Washington, but not W.E.B. Du Bois. Our teachers made a point of, pardon me, telling us about the Reverend Dr. Martin Luther King Jr., but completely neglected Malcolm X. With this approach, they tacitly communicated that only the black historical figures who included white people doing the work of black liberation were the ones worthy of remembrance. This was especially true when it came to black radicals, the Panthers, who were important to my community when I was growing up, and the Black Power movement were never part of the narrative at school, and the same can be said of Hollywood. Hollywood has long told black stories from the perspective of white people, thinking of Oscar-winning dramas like The Blind Side. A white adoptive mother comes to the aid of a black football player. The Help, a white journalist awakens to the injustices black maids face in the civil rights era South, or Green Book, a white chauffeur helps a black classical pianist. Instead of exploring what black characters endured, these movies catered to white audiences, giving them lessons on how to better perform their whiteness while in proximity to blackness.
This tradition of making black films about white people thus makes the mere existence of Judas and the Black Messiah shocking and exhilarating. The movie, available on HBO Max and distributed by Warner Brothers, is not exactly hostile to white people, but for a mainstream movie likely to garner Oscar attention, the version of blackness it depicts, one rooted in an unapologetic love of the descendants of enslaved people, is rare. Surprisingly, it does not apologize for Hampton's embrace of blackness nor his deep suspicion of capitalism. It also does not sugarcoat the depiction of the Judas of the title, the FBI plant, Bill O'Neill. In another era, if a studio film tackled the material at all, Hampton would have been secondary in the story of a sympathetic informant. Instead, King is intentional about putting us on the side of the black radicals, and we see the government for what it was, a destructive force. The movie isn't perfect. Hampton was a fiery speaker, yes, but to fully understand him and his appeal, one must see him in action, a vantage the movie does not afford its viewers. What made him a legend in Chicago was his organizing skills and his undeniable charisma. But his most important achievement was bringing together the Rainbow Coalition, an alliance of the Black Panthers, the leftist, mostly white, Young Patriots organization, and the Young Lords, a Puerto Rican gang that was concerned with human rights. This is not really given much screen time. Instead, the film shows us a Hampton who has already reached his zenith. It does not show us the work he did to get there. Obviously, a film is not a history lesson, but a bit more time could have been devoted to Hampton's ideas. Recent documentaries like Stanley Nelson's The Black Panthers, Vanguard of the Revolution, and Goran Olson's The Black Power Mixtape, 1967 to 1975, have examined the Panthers' history and what they stood for. There have been a handful of features about the Panthers, most notably the beautiful and intimate Night Catches Us from 2010, which depicted what happened to former members who tried to make a life outside the party. Perhaps the drama that comes closest to what Judas has achieved is a movie about black nationalism, Lee's Malcolm X. The politics of the two films are similar in that they both depict men who are vocal in their vision of black self-determination. Yet Judas is more explicit about how Hampton married his racial critique with an economic one. It's clear why we finally got a film like this. Black protesters have forced this country and its cultural creators finally to pay attention to its vicious legacy of white supremacy. Not only have people been in the streets for the past few years chanting Black Lives Matter, but Hollywood has also been an explicit target for criticism. It was only a few years ago that #OscarSoWhite forced the Academy to do some serious soul-searching about how the industry marginalizes black talent. More still needs to be done to make the industry an equitable place for all stories and creators, but the work so far is already having an impact. And it's important to see a film telling a story about black figures who have been neglected by America's history books. If nothing else, the movie might inspire viewers to dig deeper and learn more about the black radicals it depicts. Hampton and the Black Panther Party were always heroes to me. This is a film that does justice to their memory. And next, you'll be here. Pardon me, you'll be hearing another eulogy for Vernon Jordan, who has passed away recently. So much has been written in the week or so following his death. I just want to circle around to this one, which was posted by the Washington Post on the 3rd of March, written by Roxanne Roberts. How Vernon Jordan became a one-of-a-kind Washington presence.
Vernon Jordan didn't walk into a room, he entered it. The energy shifted imperceptibly as even people who didn't know who he was registered his presence. Then the process of greeting began. His eyes would lock on yours and that infectious smile would fill his face, delighted to discover his favorite person was here. His answer to "How are you?" was inevitably "The better for seeing you." History books will remember him rightly as a civil rights leader, a confidant to presidents, a power broker at the highest levels, but he carried another title, the most charming man in Washington. It would be a mistake to dismiss that as somehow superficial. In a town full of very smart, deeply ambitious, but ultimately self-absorbed people, Jordan had a unique ability to make anyone he met feel seen, understood, and valued, and they adored him for it. He was a magnet, says Grand Dame Buffy Kaffritz, one of his closest friends. You were drawn to him. He was an imposing figure, tall, handsome, elegant, and self-possessed. He was formal, in the best sense of the term. After news of his death Monday, in MSNBC's Joe Scarborough tweeted this encounter. Several years ago, Vernon Jordan walked up to me on the way to catching a plane in DCA, shook my hand, and said, "Son, when you're on TV, show some respect to those watching you and wear a tie." I said, "Yes, sir," and he smiled and walked off. I started wearing a tie the next day. But then there was something more. Call it charisma, call it charm, call it curiosity. He made everyone feel that they were the most important person to him, and it was genuine, says Ann Walker Marchant, niece to Jordan's wife, Ann Dibble Jordan. He was laser-focused on how they were doing and what they were doing. That laser focus is key. If charm is an art form, Jordan was a virtuoso. Most people given the slightest encouragement love to talk about themselves. It takes discipline to resist that impulse and turn the spotlight onto others. A talent so rare that people have a hard time putting their finger on it. But it is the foundation of what we call charm, a timeless quality in winning friends and influencing people. Some of that can be traced to old-fashioned Southern hospitality and the exquisite manners he learned from his mother, a caterer to Atlanta's elite families. She encouraged her son to leave the South to attend DePaul University in Indiana, where he was one of only a handful of black students. He went on to Howard University for law school and then launched a legal and business career that took him all the way to the White House as Bill and Hillary Clinton's dearest friend and advisor, before, during, and after the Monica Lewinsky scandal. The former president tweeted, "We worked and played, laughed and cried, won and lost together. We loved him very much and always will." Some of it was his circumspection, an invaluable quality to the rich and powerful. Jordan was, by all accounts, a loyal friend through thick and thin. According to Kaffritz, you knew you had a friend who would never break a confidence, and that is important in Washington. He always made you feel a lot better. He was a master at the compliment. He flattered, not in the awkward style of the socially anxious, but with a sophisticated playfulness. He found something about everyone to praise. He made men feel smart and funny. He made women feel smart, funny, and attractive. He told me in a 2000 story on the art of flirting, "I really like people, and it begins there. I'm a very social being. I like conversation. I find people fun and exciting. And I like women, but I like them all. I flirt with the pretty ladies and I flirt with the not-so-pretty ladies. I'm an equal opportunity flirt. The young, the old, the fat, the skinny, black, white, all of them." (Parentheses) That, of course, was 2 decades ago, and the wisdom of powerful men flirting, even in social situations, is viewed differently now. He was not only a very social being, but a very organized one. He had legions of friends and somehow found the time for all of them. Hardly a week would go by without a call from Vernon just checking in no matter where he was in the world, says philanthropist Roger Sant. Jordan listened more than he talked,
Asking questions and then follow-up questions, he preferred small dinners, 8 people max, where the conversation could go deep and he could get caught up on everyone's lives, says Sant. When he could be persuaded to talk about himself, he was a consummate and entertaining storyteller.

he explained, after a few niceties. I consider conversations with my friends private, and that was that. To wit, Jordan hosted an annual lunch before the Alfalfa Club dinner, an off-the-record gathering of America's most powerful political and business leaders. Even those skipping the dinner would make an appearance at the lunch, including President Barack Obama. But nothing, not the guest list, not a funny story, not even the menu, leaked to the press, because that's how Jordan wanted it. As a result, the Jordans were a fixture on Washington's A-list, sought after as guests or co-chairs at the city's most prestigious events. Jordan was often asked to give a speech, a toast, a eulogy, and he never disappointed. He worked hard on his remarks, and he made them look effortless. Jordan's delivery was unparalleled, said Kevin Chaffee, senior editor at the Washington Life. He gave just as much of himself to a tiny group of listeners as he would have done if his audience had been jam-packed. His lived experience, a black man at the top of America's power structure, made him an invaluable mentor and advisor across racial, economic, and social lines. He met Obama when the future president was a mere state senator. Obama sought Jordan's counsel when he was mulling a 2008 run for president, and Jordan famously told him he would support his old friend Hillary Clinton, but pledged his wholehearted endorsement should Obama win the primary. The two men shared the stage at Howard University in 2016 when Jordan formally introduced Obama as the commencement speaker. Howard President Wayne Frederick sent Jordan a framed picture of the two, which hung in a cherished place in his home. Frederick says, It was a full circle moment. I know he was extremely proud. At the heart of Vernon's appeal, says Frederick, was hope. He had an optimism and an openness about life's challenges and opportunities that let him encourage anyone and anything he encountered. That optimism left no space for bitterness or anger, and it propelled him forward, mentoring young black students, diversifying America's boardrooms. Yes, he had charisma, but I also think a part of it was pure goodness. He truly approached people from a place of good and respect for people's humanity. Call it charisma, call it attention, call it respect, but it left an indelible mark on a town hungry for a little charm. And that brings me to the end of our time. Thank you for joining us. This was the Black Experience Hour. You're tuned in to the Audio Information Network of Colorado, and I invite you to listen to all of our offerings.

0: Aftersight. Aftersight. Aftersight.
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0: 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This isn't just accessible tech talk. This is technology on a whole new level. We're showing you just how possible it is to live the life you want.
1: Hello, everybody, and welcome to another episode of Blind Level Tech. I'm not doing the deep voicing this time around, but I am your host, Evan Starnes, and I am not joined by my co-host, Kelvin Crosby, today. He's, like, end of the year busy with his other project, Steph Blind Potter and See Me Kane, and

0: a bunch of other personal things, so he could not make it on today, but that's okay, because we have a really, really exciting guest on, and a good friend of the Aftersight, and a good friend of the show. But first, before we get into that, our tech piece of the week. Okay, so my tech piece of the week, this is definitely a big tech wish, and I actually can't believe I didn't know about this up until like a couple of days ago when I was on a Team Talk server with friends. But good old Humanware has released this. It's a Braille display, but it's like a multi-line Braille display, and it's called the Monarch. And basically what it is you've got 5 lines, I think 32 characters per line, and then you got another line at the bottom that's just your standard like 32 cell Braille display. And this is really good for like solving math problems and like, you know, multi-line, you know, stuff that you need to really be able to read multiple lines at the same time. You can't just go up and down and up and down. And why this thing's such a tech wish is because Braille displays are expensive. And let's just say this thing's sitting around about $18,000. But I think it's super cool, and I really, really want to see one. And it would be cool to do an episode on one. So, hey, if anybody at Humanware's listening, send us one. We really want to test it out and cover it. It's a cool product, and I want to see more of this multi-line technology become available, because I think it's the kind of the next thing for Braille display technology. My opinion, of course. All right, so let's cut to the chase here. Quite a while ago, back in March, we had Ted DiQuici on to talk about what he's doing with tactile art. And a lot has happened, Ted, since we've had you on. And honestly, it's super great to have you on BLT. And we got to be careful about our duration here, because we can blob for a long time. But welcome to the show, Ted. How's your morning been treating you as we're recording this?
1: Thanks for having me. Yeah, it's a beautiful morning here in Colorado. So
0: it sure is.
1: It's been an absolutely crazy year for us. So can't wait to tell you all about it.
0: Absolutely. Well, first of all, you know, do you actually have, since we haven't had a guest on, do you have a tech piece of the week?
1: Last time I was on, I talked about Ira. And I would say that it would probably be appropriate for me to use that again, if that's
0: 100%.
1: An okay thing.
0: 100%.
1: Because we used them this whole summer when we were traveling all over the place. We have been funded by Flight for Sight to travel kind of the U.S. this whole year and create awesome photography so that we could make these cool tactile prints. And as part of that, we used Ira just about everywhere we went. And it was really cool. It gave me a lot of independence to be able to actually lead the way in a lot of situations, to actually find our hotel room and you know, find my way to the luggage retrieval places in the airport, or find my way to the gate. Their agents are just so cool. You pop on. It's kind of, I thought originally it was going to kind of be a similar to a Be My Eyes, you know, kind of that type thing. But their Access AI feature, where you can take a picture and have it evaluate, have their system evaluate the picture and tell you what you're actually seeing, and then do follow-up questions, is just really cool.
0: It is really cool. You know, Iris honestly had a lot of really incredible little, they've had a lot of cool little updates, you know, over the past like year and a half, including Access AI. And honestly, I'll be real. Like when Access AI first became a thing, I kind of thought to myself like, okay, this is just going to be kind of like, you know, Be My AI. But then, you know, I signed up for the beta and then tried it. And, I was pleasantly surprised.
1: I agree. And I would say that, you know, being able to go into a restaurant and actually have a little bit more information about the scene where you're at. And it's really focused on things, you know, like where the food is on the table. You know, it really does a good job. And I would say that, you know, one of the things that was really cool for me is, you know, we were recently in Moab taking pictures for our project. And I actually took the the Aira app out on one of the trails and was wandering one of the backwood trails in Moab by myself in 108 degrees temperature, by the way.
0: Wow.
1: And they led me, you know, all along the trail, and it was not a well-marked trail. So between that and my cane, you know, I rocked it with them. It was really great.
0: That's really incredible. Well, with the holidays, you know, especially upon us, Christmas just like a few days away. Holy cow. I never thought this year would come to an end, but it's been one heck of a year. But a lot of people are traveling, you know, especially during this time, both, you know, out of state or, you know, even to distant family locations or hotel spaces. And, you know, we did do like an episode on, you know, traveling as a blind person, but never really kind of touched on how to actually safely travel during, especially during holidays, because boy, are they different than just, you know, traveling on any given day. And
1: no kidding.
0: You've been doing some stuff with United and been working quite a lot with them, and you know, because you're one heck of a traveler. You know, you get around. Can we kind of talk about the experiences that you've had with United and you know, how that's, where that's taken you? Pun intended.
1: For sure. First of all, I run a website called blindtravels.com. And on that website, we, you know, do reviews of destinations from the perspective of us, from, you know, somebody who's blind or visually impaired. And basically what a review entails on our site is it gives you kind of the lay of the land when you're walking into the hotel. It tells you kind of, you know, where from the door the check-in desk is, where the elevators are located, you know, restaurants and other kind of important destinations in the hotel. And for me, it originally started as kind of a database of information so that I would be able to kind of have information when I walked into a new location, because we all, you know, if we're blind travelers, we like to do our research. We need to know what's going on around us and that sort of stuff. And that's kind of what this came out of. And so, you know, we utilize all kinds of different travel providers, you know, Southwest, American, United, but we've been working with the guys from Flight for Sight this whole summer. And we've been traveling specifically on United for this whole project. And I would say that, you know, they being United, have really stepped up their game in terms of accessibility for people who are vision impaired. And you don't have to have your dog, and you just need to let them know. You know, if you pre-board like we do most of the time, then they are so good about sitting down with you. You know, they get you to your seat if you're flying solo. They make sure that you're okay, and most importantly, they make sure that you are okay with understanding the things that you need to know about air travel in the case of an emergency. So they tell you where the exits are, right? So I mean, that's one thing that would always be, you know, major confusion if there was an issue and you had to get off of a plane. But they also make sure that they tell you where to put your bag if you need help with that, and kind of give you the information that you need for making sure that if you're not a common, you know, if you don't travel a lot, if you're not a seasoned traveler like I am, an old grizzled traveler, mm-hmm. They let you know that. You know, there's storage under the seat in front of you. And if you need help figuring out, you know, where to put your bag or whatever, they are all on it. And, you know, even if you want help making sure that all of your items are picked up at the end of a flight, they will totally do that. They're just doing a really good job. And they're kind of what I would consider to be an example of quality when it comes to accessibility. And you know, I'm not sponsored by United. I have nothing to do with them. I've just, you know, it's just one of those things that they've just done a really good job. So everybody needs to know.
0: Well, and there have been some controversies to my knowledge with United in the past, a while ago, you know, with lack of, you know, accessibility on their side. And then, you know, they kind of stepped up their game like big time and, you know, made all these changes. Now, one thing I'm definitely curious about, I hear a lot about how, you know, flight attendants and the like they're supposed to be trained to work with individuals, you know, with blindness, low vision, or other disabilities of sorts. And would you feel like that's definitely the case here? You know, you haven't had, like, have you had to deal with anybody being, patronizing or just not treating you equally?
1: Yeah, I would say that they have definitely done some level of training, and I would say that United as a whole is kind of have done it in tiers, right? So I would say a couple of years ago, over the last couple of years, they kind of started with making sure that they got you to your gate, right? So they kind of stepped that up, and they stepped up their customer service with, you know, getting you to where you need to be in the airport. And then the next level was actually being on the plane. So, I mean, for me, getting to the gate is important, but also if you're not a seasoned traveler and if you don't know where things are in the plane, having that 2 or 3 minute time for them to just tell you where the things are and what to expect during the flight, it means a lot.
0: It sure does. Well, and how would they make like things like their, you know, especially if you want to do, you know, in-flight accommodations, if you want to get like a drink or whatever, do they have like a Braille menu, or do they read it out loud to you, or?
1: Well, what's really nice is a lot of times I think it's all of them now are doing the contactless payments, which is really nice. Yeah. So if you have the United app, you just put your credit card in there and they charge it right on the app, which is really cool. So it's, you know, you don't have to deal with trying to figure out where your credit card is and trying to figure out how to tip and all that kind of stuff. It just works, and it's so much better. And you know, I don't think that I've had to deal with any kind of patronizing stuff. I would say that if anything, they've been, you know, almost overly helpful, you know, even times when I was kind of in a hurry, they're like, they still took the time to come and sit down, and they're like, hey, I know you're just getting settled and that kind of stuff. Do you have any questions? So I've kind of been, you know, whether you needed more help or less help, they kind of were cognizant of that, your needs, which was really cool. And when it came to, you know, like you were saying, for reading the menus, they have no problems telling you, at least as all of the trips that we took this summer, the flight attendants were, you know, happy to say, okay, we offer these alcoholic beverages and these, you know, sodas. And I would say the only thing where they kind of tripped up was when it came to snacks. So if you have specific dietary restrictions or whatever, they weren't very good about telling you about, you know, if there was, you know, something that like peanuts or whatever, if you had allergies or whatever. But otherwise, I mean, you got to start somewhere, right? And they're doing a pretty okay job.
0: No, that's really highly impressive. And the reason
1: shocked.
0: I'm shocked. I haven't even written them yet, but. And the reason I bring up to the whole patronizing thing is it is an issue that we have to deal with just in public, you know, in the sighted world. So, you know, I'm sure a lot of I'm personally, it's always been my biggest concern is just being respected, I guess.
1: Being treated like another guest, but also having that level of information if you need it, which is really cool.
0: Actually, yeah, absolutely. And you have the options. They give you open options. That's awesome. Now. Yep. How about too, when you get off the plane too, do they also give you kind of support, you know, up the runway and to baggage claim, or is that something? Cause Kelvin and I were talking about that.
1: They're really good if you let them know. And I'll tell you that they've actually took it to the next level compared to most other airlines on about my other flights. But for the most part, when you're checking in, if you say, I'd like help getting to the gate, they will absolutely either walk with you, or most of the time they'll put you in a wheelchair, which, you know, I don't need a wheelchair, but I'm happy to have them, you know, more effectively get me from point A to point B. And that's kind of the big reason that they put you into a wheelchair, is because they can kind of speed through the airport and not have to kind of drag you along, you know, tethered onto their arm or whatever. So it just, you know, that's one of those things that as long as you're okay with it and just, you know, sit down and enjoy the ride and just be okay with it.
0: Bite the bullet.
1: But we, on one of the last trips that we were on most recently, we had not asked for any assistance to get there. My wife was with me, and the flight attendant apparently, after we sat down, had called ahead because she said, I noticed that you didn't have a wheelchair or assistance to get to the baggage claim reserved. So I went ahead and did that for you, which was like, wow, okay.
0: Cool. Yeah, that's nice. Yeah. How would you say the accessibility is on their website when, you know, and their app when, you know, booking flights and keeping tabs on your current flights? And
1: I mean, as far as United goes, I like their app. I like the fact that they give you notifications. So they send, if you, as long as you have it set up so that they can send you text notifications. They will tell you, you know, what gate you're at, which for me is invaluable because you don't have to, if you're trying to navigate by yourself, which is what I do a lot of times, then I don't have to try and find somebody to read the big board of all the flights and try to figure out what gate I'm at to make sure that I'm at the right one. They actually send you that information via text, which is great. And then when you land, they say, you know, welcome to your destination and your baggage is going to be on blah number, which is, again, another one of those things. Now, I don't know how much more they could do.
0: Yeah. So they've pretty much covered all their bases, it sounds like.
1: Mm-hmm.
0: Well, I'm definitely excited to check them out. Now,
1: yeah,
0: during the holidays too, you know, like I said, kind of at the beginning of this episode, trying to get flights and travel during the holidays is kind of almost fairly different from traveling, you know, if you were just going to a convention or, you know, just on any other given day. But do you have any like tips or recommendations? I know it's probably too late now, you know, with Christmas only a few days away, but what would you recommend to people that need to go out of state and that need to take flights and, you know, those just happen to be like Christmas or Thanksgiving or what have you?
1: Yeah. And that's one of those things. So just like you said, holiday travel is definitely different than any other time of year. It's, you have to realize that, you know, the poor people that are sitting behind the desk that are checking in, you know, person after person, in crazy holiday mode, they're having rough days. Right. And you got to realize that a lot of times they may be curt or they may be short or, you know, whatever. And I always say, without hesitation, always pack your patience and always pack a good attitude, because if there's nothing else that you bring along with you other than patience and a good attitude, then you're going to be good, right?
0: You'll be all right. Yeah.
1: It's just one of those things that, you know, people are stressed during the holidays, doesn't matter what it is. And another thing that I always say is that even if you are a seasoned old grizzled traveler like I am, during the holidays especially, they're going to have things that are moved around. So if you're confident in traveling from point A to point B and you know for the most part where things are, just still make sure that you're kind of on high alert, because there are Christmas decorations and Christmas trees and signs and, you know, all these things that are always in places where you wouldn't expect. And a lot of times they have, you know, kind of no cognizant, you know, thoughts about where they put stuff like that, other than the fact that it's, you know, for the fully sighted people to enjoy, you know. So you just got to be careful and on high alert for me is during the holidays.
0: Yeah. I think the thing to keep in mind is that, you know, yes, you're stressed and everybody else is stressed, but you know, if you want to feed the fire of stress, you can choose to do that and then have a terrible in-flight experience potentially.
1: Yeah. And I always recommend to pay it forward. So if you have the opportunity to, you know, I always bring a pocket full of, you know, $5 bills. So the person that drives you to the gate, you know, give them a fiver, you know, it's the holidays, you know, mm-hmm. make sure you pay it forward so that the person that's coming after you, that's blind or visually impaired, they kind of have that grease the wheels, right?
0: Mm-hmm. Exactly. Hey, you know what else you can get with $5 bills too?
1: What's that? The sandwich of the week.
0: So I was wondering, Ted, when Kelvin and I were on, you know, a few episodes ago now, we were trying to kind of think of like a good, like Thanksgiving-y, holiday-y sandwich. And I'd kind of come up with like a turkey one. But do you have like a sandwich that would fit well in, you know, kind of the winter holidays, Christmas, Hanukkah, all that?
1: You know, it for me, Thanksgiving, I can't think of anything else other than a sandwich when it comes to Thanksgiving. I love the turkey, I love the stuffing, all that good stuff. But for me, two slices of classic Wonder Bread with a little bit of mayo, some salt and pepper, and that slab of turkey. And my wife always does the smoked turkey on our smoker. Mm-hmm. So it just adds that extra yum yum. But I mean, for me, I like the Thanksgiving meal, but it's always about the sandwich for me, for the turkey sandwich afterwards.
0: Wow, that's really cool.
1: And it's boring too. It's no. Just the mayo.
0: Yeah, but you know, it's like you mentioned like pepper. Like, you know how they have like that black pepper beef jerky that's really good?
1: Yeah.
0: That's kind of what that reminded me of. I mean, it's beef and turkey, two different things, but sounds like you could get similar flavors. in that way.
1: Yeah. A little bit of spice. It's good. Yeah. It's always good. Yeah.
0: Well, one thing that one always loved to go back to good old grandma and her lovely cooking. But one thing that she used to love to make around kind of around this time and pretty much any time, but she was really good with Italian sausage and sauce. Like she makes really, really good like spaghetti sauces and stuff. But what she'd do is make, you know, like she'd cook Italian sausage, cut it up and then put it in like a bun. And then, you know, it was kind of like a, you know, like a sausage kind of esque sandwich. It not, you know, it didn't have like a slab of meat or anything, you know, but it was chunks of sausage. Really, really, it could get kind of messy, but it was really tasty all the same.
1: It makes it better, right?
0: It does make it better. So to be honest, my sandwich this week is more of, it's going to be that stretched hot dog Italian sausage sandwich. Well, Ted, before we wrap up this episode, is there anything you'd like the audience to kind of know about, you know, what you're up to? And, you know, is there anything you'd like the audience to walk away with? We could make a whole other episode for crying out loud.
1: I would definitely say, you know, check out blindtravels.com. we have been adding, you know, so many new articles, new reviews, new destinations to it. We review national parks, we review hotels, boy, you name it, we do it. And we're working very hard to expand that. It seems like a kind of a nonstop thing for us because we're always going someplace. We're always working with hotels. We're always doing all these fun and fantastical things with that site. So definitely check that out. And definitely follow me on social media. You can do it at Nedskee, N-E-D-S-K-E-E. And I'm at X. I'm at Blue Sky, Facebook, boy, you name it. Just come and hang out. And if you have any questions, feel free to shoot me a message.
0: Absolutely. Heck yeah. Well, Ted, thank you so much for being on BLT today, and we'll definitely be sure to drop your website in the description of the show as well so people can check that out. And thank you guys so much for listening to another episode of Blind Level Tech. With that being said, this is going to be a wrap for this episode. We really hope you guys have a Merry Christmas, Happy Kwanzaa, Hanukkah, whatever holidays you celebrate. We hope that they're happy, and we thank you for continuing to support the show and listen and provide feedback and guest suggestions. And even, hey, some of you have been on the show before, and it has been awesome having you on. So thank you all so much. With that being said, I've been your host, Evan Starnes, and I'm sadly not joined by Kelvin Crosby today, but would like to remind you all to not forget to plug in your devices, and we'll see you all again next week.

0: 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Express your feelings openly and listen actively to the other. 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Being in good mental and emotional health positively impacts your relationships and vice versa. Prioritize self-care through exercise, healthy eating, and stress management. 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Adults who are more socially connected are found to be healthier and live longer. While we may all enjoy our alone time, connecting with others is important, and you can do so through various means, whether online or in person. 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
2: Thank you for joining us for Audiobook Review read by Sarah featuring Kirkus Audiobook Reviews. And today we're going to start off with some fantasy titles. Kill the Beast by Sarah Swift read by Moira Quirk. 10.75 hours and abridged, copyright 2025. Moira Quirk's narration of this fantasy is outstanding. To avenge her brother's death 13 years ago, Lyssa has been hunting and killing as many fairies as she can find. But the beast that actually killed her brother has been elusive. Then she meets Aldrich, who might have what she needs to track it down. Quirk captures Lyssa's persona, all rough edges and traces of vulnerability. Likewise, she nails Aldrich, a bit foppish, but not easily dismissed. The interplay between the two is delightful as they learn to respect each other, and Quirk conveys their growing friendship. Quirk is a master of accents, which she employs to great advantage, and this title is a winner of an Audiophile Earphones Award. Trade Edition Macmillan Audio 2025. 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The Lighthouse at the Edge of the World by J.R. Dawson, read by Lindsay Dorcas and Mara Wilson. 13.5 hours, unabridged, copyright 2025. Immersive and imaginative storytelling is enlivened by narrators Lindsay Dorcas and Mara Wilson. After Charlie's sister dies, her ability to see the dead leads her into a Chicago way station for souls beneath Lake Michigan. There she becomes caught up in a struggle for humanity between the station's ferryman, his daughter Nera, a ferryman in training, and an imprisoned demon. Dorcas gives Nera a tone of brightness as she loses her naivete through various revelations and a budding attraction to Charlie, portrayed by Wilson. As the grief-stricken and guilt-ridden Charlie searches for her late sister's spirit, soul-devouring haunts sent by the demon needle her with their raspy, creepy voices. Wilson's performance adds vulnerability and hope to the courageous Charlie. Together, both narrators shine. Trade edition from Macmillan Audio, 2025, digital download, ISBN 978-1250402271 for $28.99. Silver and Lead, October Day, Book 19. By Shannon McGuire, read by Mary Robinette Cole. 12.25 hours, unabridged, copyright 2025. Mary Robinette Cole's narration of the newest installment of the award-winning October Day series shines with her characterizations and delightful timing. When Sir October Toby Day, knight-errant and hero of the realm, is called upon to investigate the looting of the royal vaults, she answers the call despite being late in her pregnancy. Cole's voices and accents bring this complex mystery to life. With fey creatures galore, Toby's husband the King of Cats, and even the powerful sea witch, Cole switches characters adeptly and keeps the listener engaged. A joy even if one isn't familiar with any of the previous 18 books in the series. Trade edition Macmillan Audio 2025. 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Snake Eater by T. Kingfisher, read by Elena Ray. 11 hours, unabridged, copyright 2025. Narrator Elena Ray gives a solid performance of this story in which animal and plant spirits reign over an isolated desert town. Selena is still settling in, having just fled the city. It's a beautiful town, she thinks, except that she frequently feels she's being watched. Ray conveys the voices and emotions of all the characters, each easily distinguishable from the next. The transitions from Selena's crippling anxiety to her neighbor's fearless personality are done without missing a beat. However, the narration speed is slow to the point that the runtime seems padded. Nonetheless, Ray captures the isolation of the setting, along with the camaraderie of the characters. Trade edition from Brilliance Audio, 2025, digital download, ISBN 978-1511354479 for $42.99. Spellbound by Georgia Layton, read by Kristen Atherton. 10.5 hours, unabridged, copyright 2025. English actor Christine Atherton's spectacular performance is perfect for this fantasy, a spin on the fairy tale Sleeping Beauty. The long-awaited heir to the throne of the Kingdom of Bavar, a princess, is born with both a blessing and a curse. Three women, the queen, her lady-in-waiting, and a master's apprentice, try their best to alter the course, but encounter difficulties. Atherton creates the voices of good and evil men and women with precision. This production will engage teens and adults who enjoy a mind-bending story. Trade edition Hachette Audio 2025. Digital download ISBN 978-166-865-1834. For $27.99. And now let's move on to historical fiction titles. Red Clay, Running Waters by Leslie K. Simmons, read by Cameron Del Grosso. 27.75 hours, unabridged, copyright 2023. John Ridge, son of a Cherokee leader, finds himself at odds with the Christian values he's learned at a New England school. They don't align with the realities he's come to observe. Racism and attempts at sowing tribal division. The strength and hope in narrator Cameron Del Grosso's voice gradually fades when Ridge returns home and the brutal seizure of Cherokee lands begins. Del Grosso skillfully navigates the many Cherokee phrases throughout the story, bringing authenticity to his performance. His portrayal of John's white wife, Sarah, is especially strong as he captures her moral conviction and love for her husband. This splendid saga is rooted in the historical events that led to the forced march known as the Cherokee Trail of Tears. Digital download from Leslie K. Simmons, 2025. ISBN not provided. Price is $29.95. The Secret Book Society by Madeline Martin, read by Saskia Marleveld. 7.75 hours unabridged, copyright 2025. In a soft, melodic voice, Saskia Marleveld breathes life into this novel set in 1895 London. Lady Duxbury, a three-time widow who survived an abusive marriage, shelters three vulnerable young women under the guise of a book club. Eleanor, a physically and emotionally abused mother, Rose, an American dollar princess, and Lavinia, a bullied young woman with a domineering father, find safety and support in Lady Duxbury's drawing room and library. Marleveld adopts a barely differentiated tone for each woman, except for the jarringly hard edges of the American Rose. Marleveld's narration pulls listeners along as the novel shifts its point of view among the women, all of whom are finding courage through their reading of 19th century fiction. Trade edition from Harlequin Audio, 2025. Digital download, ISBN 978-148-823-5917 for $27.99. Venetian Vespers by John Banville, read by Luke Thompson. 10.75 hours unabridged, copyright 2025. Bridgerton heartthrob Luke Thompson performs this novel with restraint, ensuring that the self-deluded first-person narrator is fully believable. The setting, Venice in 1899, has a gloss of wrongdoing. The protagonist, an unsuccessful English writer named Evelyn Dolman, is a morally ambiguous soul. He speaks no Italian, and his recent bride, an American heiress, has cooled to him. He's perfectly set up to be had. Two rascals, a twin brother and sister, are quite colourful and adept. Their perfidy fortifies Banville's outstanding concoction. Soon, Dolman's life unravels like a plot from a Henry James novel set in the crumbling city of Canals. Thompson makes this historical fiction an addictive listen. Trade edition, Random House Audio, 2025. 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And this title is an Earphones Award winner. Vienna on Fire, a World War II story of survival, by Don Gabor, read by Gabrielle de Queer. 9.5 hours, unabridged, copyright 2024. This gripping historical thriller is compellingly narrated by Gabrielle de Queer. The story takes place in Vienna in 1938, just as Germany has annexed Austria and begun its relentless campaign against Jews. Greta Kolbe is an 18-year-old Jewish girl who joins the Austrian resistance and becomes a target of the Gestapo. The majority of the audiobook chronicles her perils, incredible escapes, betrayals, helpmates, hardships, and vicious pursuers. The action is non-stop. While there are colourful descriptions of places and people, the dialogue is a bit awkward in places, and some of Greta's getaways are implausible. No matter. Listeners will be completely caught up in de Queer's impassioned narration of Greta's harrowing situation. Digital download from Blue Danube Press, 2024. ISBN 979-822-835-7013 for $17.90. And now let's move on to mystery and suspense titles. At Midnight Comes the Cry. Claire Ferguson, Russ Van Alstyne, Book 10. By Julia Spencer Fleming, read by Suzanne Torren. 12.25 hours, unabridged, copyright 2025. Suzanne Torren has been the crisp, approachable voice of Episcopal priest Claire Ferguson since the beginning of the series 10 books ago. Torren also portrays Ferguson's husband, former police chief Russ Van Alstyne, and the denizens of Miller's Kill. Torren's accents, tone, and cadence are immediately recognizable for listeners who know these characters, and she does equal justice for those newly introduced. Claire and Russ, along with Officer Hadley Knox, take on a white supremacist militia bent on domestic terrorism. Joined by Native American Forest Ranger Paul Terrence and rookie attorney Yisin Joy Shao, they combat misogyny, domestic violence, racism, and anti-Semitism. Set during the four Sundays of Advent, this timely mystery may be the best enjoyed by those familiar with the series. Trade Edition Macmillan Audio 2025 Digital Download ISBN 978-125-041-7589 for $26.99. Best Offer Wins by Marisa Cascino, read by Sia Court. 8.5 hours long, unabridged, copyright 2025. Sia Court captures all the profound and devastating flaws in an engaging yet reprehensible protagonist. Margot and Ian have been stymied in their efforts to find a forever home outside Washington, D.C. Intense and simmering with rage issues, Margot takes matters into her own morally questionable hands when her dream home is listed for sale. Court shines in her delivery of Margot's extensive inner monologues, projecting both her humor and desperation. As she becomes increasingly single-minded, Court's voice builds on that sinister transformation. Secondary characters are equally true to life, making dialogue realistic and crisp. Desperate times call for desperate measures, and Court's performance is an excellent match for the drama that ensues. Trade Edition Macmillan Audio 2025 Digital Download ISBN 978-125-043-2322 for $19.99. Dark Horse, Dick Francis, Book 14, by Felix Francis, read by Martin Jarvis and Anna Burnett. 10.25 hours, unabridged, copyright 2025. Martin Jarvis and Anna Burnett deftly present this two-part story of a young steeplechase jumper, Imogen, and her jockey boyfriend, Liam. Burnett's portrayal of determined Imogen's growing success is exciting, while details about horses, racing, and jockeys add interest. Drama escalates as Imogen defends herself against a violently jealous Liam and unwisely threatens him. Listeners will be distressed when she's arrested for his murder. In part two, Jarvis's mature vocal style reintroduces Sid Halley, a gravelly-voiced former jockey who was featured in the author's father Dick Francis's books and who is now a private investigator. Sid and the legal defense team add excitement with relentless legal maneuvers that carry the story's weak plot. A breathless climax demonstrates the power of audiobook listening. Library Edition from Recorded Books 2025. 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Dogged Pursuit, Andy Carpenter, Book 31, by David Rosenfeld, read by Grover Gardner. 6.5 hours, unabridged, copyright 2025. Narrator Grover Gardner provides a fresh delivery of this prequel, which chronicles defense attorney Andy Carpenter's early career. When the young lawyer goes to the local animal shelter to adopt a dog, he doesn't expect to end up with two. Meeting the second dog's owner, who's been accused of a crime, leads Andy to switch from prosecutor to defense attorney. Gardner's delivery makes this quirky mystery believable and endearing. He introduces Andy's savvy new investigator and depicts Andy's on-again, off-again relationship with his wife, whose wealthy father disapproves of Andy's career change. Gardner's delightful voicings of Andy's new dog's thoughts add a touch of whimsy. Even in the face of increasingly risky situations, Andy Carpenter maintains his belief in his client's innocence. Trade Edition Macmillan Audio 2025, CD ISBN 978-125-039-5092 for $29.99, 6 CDs. 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Don't Say a Word, Angel Heart Investigations, Book 2, by Alison Brennan, read by Hilary Huber. 11.75 hours, unabridged, copyright 2025. Golden voice Hilary Huber delivers a compelling performance of the latest addition to the Angel Heart Investigations series. fierce, independent PI Margot Angelhart, now working for her family's agency, takes on a pro bono case involving a teenager believed to have died of an overdose. The sprawling Angelhart clan appear throughout, highlighting Margot's ongoing struggles with complicated family dynamics. While Margot's chapters unfold in the first person, other characters are delivered in the third. Huber excels at differentiating the numerous male voices and captures the perfect blend of snark and vulnerability in the teenage characters. New to the series? No problem, enough backstory is provided. Huber gives listeners a multifaceted view of the mystery, and this title is an Audiophile Earphones Award winner. Trade edition Harper Audio 2025. 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And let's finish off with some personal growth titles. Smarter, 10 Simple Lessons for a More Productive and Less Stressed Life by Emily Austin, read by Emily Austin. 7 Hours Unabridged, copyright 2025. Television journalist, consultant, and conservative influencer Emily Austin explains how to overcome the way shame and low self-esteem can keep us from getting more output and satisfaction from our efforts. She narrates with strength and determination a fitting tone for someone whose ideas and suggestions are informed by her own social hardships and mental health challenges. Though many of her ideas are from the standard productivity playbook, she's effective at using her personal struggles to encourage more awareness about the internal limits and self-destructive habits that impact our effectiveness. Throughout this helpful guide, listeners can hear her heartfelt desire to help people who hold themselves back because of emotional challenges. This and many practical suggestions make this a wonderful resource for anyone whose life is unproductive and unhappy. Trade edition Hachette Audio 2024. Digital download ISBN 978-166-865-0967 for $24.99. Springboard, Transform Stress to Work for You by Rebecca Heiss, read by Rebecca Heiss. 2.5 hours unabridged, copyright 2025. Stress physiologist Rebecca Heiss narrates her helpful audiobook with pacing and energy that give it a motivational juice. Using colorful examples and solid rationales, she explains that there's a range of stress types and intensities. There's the annoying worry of, I lost my glasses, to an all-consuming concern like, my dissertation is due, or I need to get out of my marriage or career. Heiss suggests that we think of stress as a helpful signal that attention and action are needed. Instead of being something to avoid, stress can be a springboard for positive change in a relationship or life direction. Digital download, Idea Press Publishing, 2025. 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Connectability, heal the hidden ways you isolate, find your people and feel, at last, like you belong. By Anna Runkle, read by Anna Runkle. 6 hours, unabridged, copyright 2025. Anna Runkle, creator of the Crappy Childhood Fairy healing method, narrates her research-backed guidance in a conversational tone, making this audiobook approachable. After introducing self-evaluations to establish a starting point, she provides exercises for releasing troubling thoughts and journaling practices for reflection. A PDF of the exercises is included. Runkle shares stories of personal experiences from her youth that shaped her ability to connect with others and the steps she took to improve relationship-building skills. Her method helps those suffering from childhood trauma overcome isolation tendencies, master small talk, trust their instincts, and more. Her slow, steady pace makes the step-by-step techniques easy to follow. Runkle's gentle voice frequently reassures listeners that avoidance instincts are not their fault. Digital download from Hay House, 2025. ISBN 978-1401979249 for $15.75. Find Your Fight, Make Your Voice Heard for the Causes That Matter Most by Jay Ruderman, read by Maxwell Glick. 4.75 hours, unabridged, copyright 2025. Maxwell Glick cheerfully narrates this audiobook about how to create and sustain effective activism practices. Jay Ruderman, who has decades of experience in disability rights advocacy, seeks to outline ways in which activists commonly succeed or fail based on how they approach their chosen areas of focus. Glick highlights Ruderman's open and affable personality while ensuring that his sharp observations of people's motivations are evident. He uses an enthusiastic tone to move the listener through a series of recommendations on how, why, and where to create conversation, court controversy, and leverage failure to encourage future success. Listeners will be energized by the real-life examples included among these talking points on sustainable activism. Digital download from Greenleaf Book Group, 2025, ISBN 979-888-645-3539 for $12.44. Kin, The Future of Family by Sophie Lucido Johnson, read by Sophie Lucido Johnson. 8 hours long, unabridged, copyright 2025. Author-narrator Sophie Lucido Johnson brings a conversational tone to her discussion of the importance of close relationships beyond family. Her direct and personal tone, steady pacing, and approachable rhythm guide listeners through reported stories, research, and lived experience. Her easy-sounding narration suits the audiobook's blend of analyses and anecdotes as she shifts naturally between reflective passages and practical examples of shared living, mutual care, and chosen family. Emotional moments are conveyed with warmth, while more informational sections remain grounded and accessible. 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Overall, the author's performance makes this audiobook an intimate, thoughtful, and well-paced experience. 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And that's it for me for today. Thank you for joining us for Audiobook Review, read by Sarah.
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1: Welcome to your guide on understanding and navigating the world of glaucoma, an eye condition that's a bit of a sneak thief of sight. It targets the optic nerve, essential for clear vision, and does its damage quietly and gradually. This means you could be losing your precious side vision without even noticing until it's significantly advanced. The hero of this story? A comprehensive dilated eye exam. The only way to catch glaucoma in its tracks before it can blur the beautiful details of your world. Glaucoma isn't just one condition. It's a group of eye diseases. The most common villain in this story is open-angle glaucoma, known for its slow and silent vision heist. Less common types like angle closure glaucoma and congenital glaucoma also play their parts, each affecting the eye in unique ways. Symptoms start off as shy, barely there. Over time, though, they might gatecrash your life with loss of peripheral vision or create blind spots that can lead to blindness if left unchecked. Who's at risk, you wonder? Well, glaucoma doesn't play favorites. It can invite itself into anyone's life, but has a particular eye for those over 60, especially if you're Hispanic, Latino, African American adults over 40, or if your family tree has glaucoma branches. Knowing your risk and having regular eye checkups can help keep your vision script from taking a dramatic turn. As for the cause, it's a bit of a mystery. High eye pressure is a usual suspect, but not everyone with high eye pressure gets glaucoma. And not all glaucoma types involve high pressure. It's like a plot twist in your favorite mystery novel. Now, onto the action plan, treatment. The goal here isn't to restore lost vision, but to prevent any more scenes from fading. Medicines, usually in the form of eye drops, are the first line of defense, keeping eye pressure in check. Laser treatment and surgery are the next levels of intervention, helping the eye's internal fluid find its way out, relieving pressure, and safeguarding your sight. Here's the deal. If glaucoma has entered your life, don't lose hope. Treatments are your allies, and regular checkups are your checkpoint. If you're noticing any vision changes, or if glaucoma runs in your family, it's time to get your eyes checked. Prevention might not be an option, but early detection and treatment can be your victory in preserving your vision. Remember, in the world of eye health, knowledge is power, and action is your superpower.
2: 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This recording is intended solely for individuals who are blind or have low vision.
3: The Hospital Life for Me by Peggy Chong, the Blind History Lady. Read by Jim. This month I will tell you the story of a man who demonstrated how life defined him and how he chose to define his life. Whether he was right or wrong, he took a chance and success followed. Frederick Boyd Teeter was born August 9, 1873 in Indiana, the son of Boyd and Melinda Teeter. Melinda was Boyd's third wife. Melinda dying in 1893. Fred was the sixth child in the blended family. Family life was a constant reorientation to family and home. At the age of three, he moved from Indiana to Kansas. In 1883, the Teeter clan came to Washington Territory from Kansas in a caravan of teams of horses pulling several wagons on a 99-day trek.

0: Despite, or maybe because of life's constant upheavals and changes, Fred found opportunities for himself, and he took as many as he could, even more. He managed a company that installed an electric streetcar line in Bridgeport, Washington, near the Columbia River, beginning in 1893. Fred attended the College of Puget Sound at Tacoma in the late 1890s, paying his own way. In 1899, Fred came to Davenport, Lincoln County, Washington, to invest and work as a miner for the Pitney Butte Mining Company. In June of 1900, an explosion caused him the loss of his eyesight. That fateful day, he and two other men were drying explosive powder in an oven in the afternoon. Later that evening, they came back to the shack and used the oven to make supper, believing they had removed all the powder. Suddenly, the oven exploded into small pieces, blowing even the roof off the cabin. All three men were thrown across the room and received shrapnel in the lower parts of their body. Fred, closest to the stove, caught most of the blast with chest and leg wounds. Iron fragments embedded from his knees to his ankles covered his legs. He soon went blind from the impact of his head against the wall. Fred quickly healed in body and mind. He reinvented himself. After his medical treatments, he researched his health and career options. On July 9, 1901, Fred married Abigail McClellan, a Canadian girl who came to Davenport, Lincoln County, about 1898 to live with her aunt and uncle. The Teeters had six children, from 1902 through 1914. Fred enrolled in the College of Osteopathy in San Francisco, California. Abby read his textbooks to him while in school and caring for her growing family. With no blindness training available for an adult, Fred designed his own accommodations to best suit him. He continued to handwrite class notes and assignments for others and sign his name in print, knowing no other method of communication. During his schooling in 1903 to 1905, he attended the conventions and banquets of osteopathic organizations, meeting the prominent leaders in his field. In August of 1905, he gave the fledgling address at the annual banquet of the National Convention of the Osteopathy Association, bringing him to the attention of all the famous osteopaths, the educators, and administrators of all of the osteopathic colleges in the United States. Fred returned to Davenport, Washington after graduation. His dreams were large, but his pocketbook was not. Fred convinced a group of Davenport businessmen to invest $4,000 to build a sanatorium for the community, and he would staff the unit. Davenport was growing and needed a medical facility. And he was a certified doctor, unlike the other physicians in the town. The hospital ended up costing about $7,000 when finally completed. The Teeter Sanatorium was located at 6th and Logan Streets. The three-story facility housed his offices and treatment rooms on the main floor. The top floor had 10 small apartments for out-of-town patients staying for extended treatments. Screened-in porches and open terraces provided private outdoor spaces for patients. Apartments were made for him and his father. There was a large dining room located on the lower first floor. His sanatorium was the only hospital in Davenport until 1963. An osteopath is a medical doctor treating patients using less invasive procedures. Fred believed that healthy eating and lifestyles made a greater and longer-lasting impact on the lives of his patients. He had a list of 10 commandments of healthy eating that included not having vinegar in the diet and not drinking dairy. His commandments were published in newspapers across the state. Most of the physicians in Davenport operated out of their own homes. Fred did as well until the sanatorium was finished. Some patients came to his home for treatment. But babies come when they choose, and Fred went to the homes of his expectant mothers to deliver a baby, tend to a sick child, or treat the wounds of fellow miners. Extended family members came to live with Fred and Abby. Abby's teenage brother from Canada came to find opportunities in America. Fred's retired father, Boyd, moved in with his son when the sanatorium was completed and remained there until the day he died. Each addition to the household either worked for Fred or was supported by Fred. Besides working and living at the sanatorium full-time, he was active in the state osteopathic associations addressing state conventions on his philosophy of life. In 1912, he was elected vice president of the Washington Osteopathic Association and, in 1913, elected president. Fred realized it was important to be active in the local community. When they got to know him, they trusted him as their doctor in town, investing in the clinic, becoming a patient, and telling others. He joined the Knights of Pythias and was a member of the Presbyterian Church. In all he did, he showed a cheerfulness and eagerness to be an active part. Some called him the blind optimist of Lincoln County. Fred won a seat in the State House of Representatives in 1918 on the Republican ticket. He proposed legislation that would prohibit private or public schools in the state of Washington to teach any classes in any language other than English, except for foreign language classes. Several schools in the state, private mostly, but some public classes were taught in German, Italian, Japanese, and other languages. In effect, this made the private German, Scandinavian, and Japanese schools illegal. He proposed legislation to tighten up the marriage licensing laws for minor applicants. Besides needing a parental permission, minor applicants would also need to talk with at least a judge before the license could be issued. Fred felt the divorce rate would decline if young couples were counseled on marriage and only allowed to marry when they were mature and could financially support themselves as a family. Fred never learned to travel well and may never have used a cane as a travel tool. He got lost easily around Davenport, needing a guide to take him to the homes of patients. Around the state capital in Olympia, he needed a guide to get anywhere efficiently. Fred did not wait for someone to take him. He struck out for his destination on his own frequently, getting temporarily misplaced. No one recalled Teeter being upset or frustrated with his lack of travel skills, even though he did wish to travel more efficiently. Only practice could make that happen, and besides, he never got so lost that he was not found. Even though his family were beginning their bouts with tuberculosis, he ran and won his second term in the state legislature in 1920. Wife Abby died February 24, 1921, at the age of 44 from tuberculosis. Fred contracted tuberculosis after her death and required almost constant bed rest. From his bed, Fred still ran the sanatorium. He hired young Dr. John P. Pointner, not yet certified, to do the day-to-day treatments. The two consulted over each case. Pointner was certified before the death of Fred. Pointner operated the Teeter Sanatorium until it closed in 1958. Fred died July 7, 1922, after a lengthy battle with tuberculosis. At the time of his death, he still had two young children at home. After the funeral, the two youngest went to live with Abby's family in British Columbia. The two older lived with the Teeter relatives in Washington State. Fred Jr., known as Gilmore, was already attending college. Fred's estate, although not prepared for his death, was converted into cash, paid his medical bills, and still was able to provide for his children for the next few years. The hospital was his legacy to his community. Fred Luthy, by Peggy Chung, The Blind History Lady, read by Jim. Can a blind man get rich? Just read on. Charles Frederick Luthy was born March 1, 1894, in Albuquerque, New Mexico, to Civil War veteran and Albuquerque mayor John Luthy. Fred, as he was called by family, went into banking, following in his father's footsteps. He married at the age of 40 to Serene, and they had two children. On June 23, 1938, he and others from the Albuquerque National Bank, the ANB, traveled to the Two State Drilling Company's operation 6 miles southwest of Monument, New Mexico. Bank president George Caseman from ANB was investing in the mine. Caseman wanted to see the process of drilling through rock, known as shooting the well. This involved sending a shell filled with nitroglycerin that detonated below the surface to increase the flow of the oil. About 5:30 p.m., the blasting crew removed the nitro bomb from the truck. The audience were standing within 150 feet of the drilling rig, usually a safe distance, when the bomb exploded. Caseman was killed along with 7 other men. Fred and 4 others were seriously injured. There was a bright flash. Fred knew this was not good from his days working in oil fields. Then the boom. He thought of his wife and little boy back in Albuquerque. Fred made it to his friend, George, to see if he could help, but George was dead. Funny thing, Fred remembered his last thought. It would have been nice to own a Cadillac. Then it went all black. Because of the remote location, it took over an hour before help could reach the site. After treating the wounded, they were transported over rough terrain to the local Hobbs Hospital. Doctors and nurses were sent from Albuquerque to Hobbs to help care for the wounded men. As soon as Serene was notified, she contacted a pilot friend, Bill Cutter, and their doctor, G. Cornish. There was no airport in any kind in the Hobbs area, so they landed the small plane in a field near town. The next day, the three from Albuquerque loaded Fred into the plane and flew home. Fred was admitted to the Presbyterian Hospital in Albuquerque, where he remained for 2 weeks recovering from his many wounds. The sight in one eye was gone. The sight in the other eye was not great, but he still had some vision. Fred went back to the bank within a month of the accident. Knowing the sight in one eye was gone, and he would soon lose the sight in his other eye, the question, if he could be a banker as a blind man, did not enter his mind. How to do it was the question. His memory had always been good, much better than his friends. That was one asset. His second asset was his skills with numbers was rarely matched in the bank. In 1938, there was little in the way of resources for any adult blind person in New Mexico. No matter how much money, there were no resources for blindness training. Fred was not poor, and he did not want to wait until he lost his wealth or standing in the community for any public assistance that the state of New Mexico's departments might offer him. Fred wrote to doctors all across the country looking for a specialist who could restore his sight. He spent time in a New York hospital, but there was nothing to be done. Fred had a glass eye placed into the empty socket left by the explosion that allowed him to look much better visually to his employees and customers. After he healed, there was little scarring unless someone looked closely. Fred wore eyeglasses, not dark glasses, which helped to minimize the visual looks of the scarring. Fred still had his family investments, gold mines, oil fields, and more. He had his stock in the bank and rents from his many rental real estate holdings around town to bring in a steady income for his family. Many expected Fred would stay at home where he would be more safe and secure. With his financial status, he would still be accepted into many of the social clubs he held current membership. Or would he? He had raised funds for many charities, those unfortunates who did not touch his circle of friends. Would he now be seen as one of those and find himself on the outside of his circle, the object of pity or worse, a charity fundraiser focus? It was the heart of the Depression. Tough times for any banker. But wait, wasn't he, who set policies for the bank that kept it afloat when the banking industry had suffered through the Depression in 1924? Was it not he when President Roosevelt ordered all banks to close on March 6, 1933, and he reopened 9 days later? A&B was the only operating bank in the city for 6 months? Since 1924, A&B, under his leadership, continued to grow from less than $1 million in assets to more than $4 million to date, even under the constraints of the Depression. He reminded himself that at the close of 1934, the bank celebrated its 10th anniversary with 33 staff people, and including 5 women working in the bank, almost triple the amount of employees from its founding. Fred did the hiring and training of each of these individuals, and he could still hire and train staff even without sight. From an initial handshake, Fred learned early to judge the character of a person. Blindness would not alter that. 1 month after the accident, Fred was named president of the Albuquerque National Bank to replace his friend and mentor, George Kassman. The board felt that losing 2 top men in the bank might shake the confidence of their depositors. Fred could stay president for a while, even if he could not carry out his duties anymore because of his blindness. The board did not have faith in the blind, but did have faith in Fred, or at least his reputation. Fred did not learn to read Braille. At first, he relied heavily on recordings of meetings in his office he made on his dictaphone. At the end of each day, he would take his recordings home to his library, where he had a table and a comfortable chair for his after-hours work, and listen to them again and again until he improved his memory. The dictaphone, and later the record player from the Library of Congress, would be sped up to twice the speed for Fred's business and leisure reading. Most blind men and women in New Mexico did not receive library services, such as the record player and recorded books, as the Library for the Blind in New Mexico would not be established until 1967, 4 years after his death. But Fred had connections and expected that if he asked, he would get. The days fell into a routine. Fred had hired a man who cared for the yard. After his accident, the hired man drove Fred to work. Fred's day began at 8:30 in the bank with a meeting of the loan committee. At 9:30, he blocked time with the secretary to read the Albuquerque Journal and the mail. Just like his reading with his dictaphone and record player, he trained his secretaries to read quickly and to skim or jump to the more important sections of the reading. He met with customers of the bank. Many of the customers did not know that Luthi was blind. It was not a big deal for Fred. Fred did not intend to hide his blindness, nor did he think it was the most important item about him that customers should know about the bank and how A and B would look after their loans or investments. Fred continued to take notes in print. He would bring in his yellow legal pad and pen. During the meetings, he wrote onto the pad the notes he needed to look back at later. After the meetings, he turned over the notes from the legal pad to his secretaries, who transcribed the notes and read them onto tape. By doing so, he maintained his ability to take notes and write effectively. Most likely, his penmanship was not that of his 20s, but was still sufficient and legible enough for his assistants to read them. Having a dictaphone operating during a meeting with clients was disconcerting to the client and stifled the flow of conversation. Fred did not use a white cane associated with the blind. Inside the bank, he knew his way around the business floor. Those who casually observed him would not have any reason to think the man was blind. At one point, someone did give as a gift a cane to Fred, but no one ever remembered him using it. Few physical changes were made in the Luthi home or at the bank for Fred and his loss of sight. He made changes in his habits with his new circumstances. Serene traveled with him as his guide and reader on trips to places he was not familiar, or when others from the bank were not going. It was not uncommon for a man of his position to travel with a secretary or wife, so few took notice of Serene's presence. Serene and the children often took summer vacations in California. Fred followed, but only for a few days at a time. He boarded a train alone in Albuquerque and tipped a porter a few dollars. Then he asked the porter to come and escort him to the dining car at mealtime. At stops where Fred wished to get off, the porter escorted Fred or found another porter to assist him. Fred joined his family for a short vacation, then repeated the process home. Each noon, Fred would have lunch at the Alvarado Hotel, just a short walk from the bank. His table manners suffered not from his blindness, and he felt no discomfort or embarrassment eating in public. The staff at the hotel were instructed by Fred to cut his meat before serving him. Cutting up meat was about the only concession Fred made to blindness when eating out. When World War II broke out, many of his male employees were called to service or volunteered. Quickly, Fred acted, promoting female employees to the teller position. This was not a welcome move by customers at first. Yet Fred had faith in the women and sought out the local newspapers to promote his support for the war. He reassured the press and some of the men in the Albuquerque community who banked with his bank that there would always be one man at a teller cage for those who refused to conduct their financial transactions with a female teller. By year end of 1942, there were 28 women and 33 men working in the bank. Luthi was the first bank president in the state to promote a woman to an executive position. His forward thinking, or maybe he saw people for who they were, not their race, sex, or any other feature, made him one of the leaders in hiring and promoting minority staff. Not only did Fred work a full workday and week, but often he would take time on Saturdays and Sundays to catch up on reading or bank business. Son Fred walked with his father to the bank on the weekends. His son led Fred with Fred's hand on his shoulder. Sometimes they would take the bus to the bank. The family had a pet dog. One morning, the two boarded an Albuquerque City bus with a mutt. The driver told them that they could not bring the pet on the bus. "Oh, but this is a guide dog," Fred replied. "Well," the driver replied. Most likely the driver did not believe the two, but did allow them to board and ride down to the bank with the dog. When the new A&B building was being built on Central and 2nd, Fred designed and oversaw the plans for construction. On the weekends, he would walk through the partially finished building to get to know the structure and monitor its progression. After 25 years, the bank presented Fred with a gold Swiss watch. This was not an ordinary watch, nor was it a Braille watch, but still accessible for Fred. When pressing the button on the side, the watch would toll once for each hour. Another tone indicated the quarter hour, and then the third tone ticked off the minutes. This thoughtful gift was a prized possession of Fred's until his death. On January 11th, 1963, he and several of his fellow employees were having lunch at the Alvarado Hotel. Fred had a pain in his chest. He mentioned it to his companions. Then he suddenly stood up and said he had to leave. Almost immediately, Fred collapsed. Attempts to revive him were unsuccessful. By the time the ambulance arrived just a few short minutes later, Fred was gone. Fred left behind an estate that was estimated to be more than $4 million. This made him one of the richest men in the state of New Mexico.
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0: Hello, and welcome to your BLT Bite. My name is Evan Starnes. This week, we're going to show you how to change the voice on your Amazon smart speaker. When it comes to English-speaking voices, there are quite a few options to choose from, and we'll show you a couple in this recording. Let's get started. For this example, I'd like to change the voice on my speaker to a British male voice. First, activate your smart speaker and then say the command, change your voice. When you change your voice, you should hear a little chime letting you know the change was successful. Let's demonstrate. Computer, change your voice.
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2: Okay. You're all set. I'll be the voice you hear when you speak to this device. If you'd like to change how you wake me up, you can also change your wake word.
0: And we did do a previous BLT Bite on that last week. And just for fun, let's hear how this new voice sounds. Computer, what's the forecast for tomorrow?
2: Tomorrow, there will be some sun and thunderstorms, with a high of 84 degrees Fahrenheit and a low of 61 degrees.
0: And if you'd ever like to change the voice again in the future, just remember the command, change your voice. That's it for this week, but be sure to tune in next week for more BLT Bites. Thank you for listening. My name is Evan Starnes, and I'll see you next time.
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0: Welcome to Blind Level Tech. This isn't just accessible tech talk. This is technology on a whole new level. We're showing you just how possible it is to live the life you want.
1: Alrighty, hello everybody, and welcome to Blind Level Tech. I'm your host, Evan Starnes. Joined, of course, by my co-host, Kelvin Crosby. How you doing? You're in Colorado today.
2: I am. I am cold, chilly Colorado. I tell you, that is not right. You guys that live here, you guys are crazy. I'm just sorry. I'm just saying it.
1: Crazy. I don't know how we deal with it.
2: I mean, like I was like, where's my sandals? My feet are tired of being in prison. I'm over that.
1: Right.
2: So
1: tired of winter boots and hats and coats and stuff. Well, good Lord, man. It's been, I feel like, a very long time since we have sat in front of these mics and actually made a BLT.
2: Yep. It definitely has been a minute. It's been a minute.
1: But this is going to be a bit of a shorter episode, and we're really here to discuss what is going to become of BLT. This isn't going to sound, it sounds bad. Don't worry. It's not going to be bad. And where we want to take the show in the future. But first, I think, you know, we should at least catch our audience up as far as what we've been kind of up to since it's been such a long time. And, Kelvin, you mind kind of talking about some of the stuff that you've been up to, you know, the new show that's out that you're on, and some of that?
2: Forgot all about it.
1: Really? Man, I just listened to the first episode a couple days ago.
2: What did you think?
1: I really liked it. I'm actually very excited to see where it goes.
2: Yeah. So the new podcast that I am producing and hosting is called Investing in Accessibility. And it is partnered with a venture capitalist firm or a fund called Samaritan Partners, and they focus in investing in accessibility. And they start up early startup businesses. So, for example, like I'm not necessarily an early startup business anymore. I'm not in my early stage, like R&D. Mm-hmm. And so a lot of companies that are launching a new product or people that are building like a structure for people with disabilities or trying to make a more inclusive environment for people with disabilities, that is essentially what this firm funds. So the guy Chris that I'm co-hosting with, he's mm-hmm. awesome. And we kind of went into this together because I would have been a lot farther along if I would have had his early investment early on. And so the goal is for me to do this and be a part of bringing awareness to this issue that people like myself, when you start a company, you need funding. And he would be one of those resources. Obviously, you got to do your whole typical investment pitch and all that stuff. But yeah we're going to be discussing what that looks like.
1: That'll be awesome. So I'm really excited. So yeah, go check out Investing in Accessibility. It's on Apple Podcasts and pretty much wherever you can find your podcasts.
2: Yeah. So how's it been for you, man?
1: Well, it's been kind of a wild ride. I'll admit, we all do go for rides on the good old lovely struggle bus. And there have been some times that I have been riding the struggle bus, especially at the very end of last year. But that being said, it was a very good end of the year for me. It's public knowledge now, but our senior programming manager, Alex Flynn, has moved on to other opportunities. And that means that my workload has and also just trying to figure out really what I want to do with this particular podcast, because BLT really is a very huge part of my job here at AfterSight and kind of my it's what people would call my baby, I suppose. So
2: yep.
1: I think that's really a good kind of a segue into really where we want to take the show and what we want it to become.
2: Yeah.
1: And so Kelvin and I had a really, really good conversation a couple of days ago. We've realized that, you know, as the show grows and, you know, we get more audience, we get more traction, that we want to frame the show to be a show dedicated to the use of technology for those who are blind or have low vision. That's actually part of the original description. And so we kind of want to take it into a bit more of a serious kind of a standpoint, and really just make it like a tech news show, if you will. That being said, we are still going to keep in a lot of we're not going to turn this into a just serious and serious conversation only show at all. There'll still be some humor and sarcasm, dad jokes maybe occasionally. Jonathan's the dad joke expert though, so maybe. And we will still keep one of your favorite sections around, of course. We will not be getting rid of that. But we will we have decided that we're gonna retire things like the tech piece of the week. I don't know, Kelvin, how'd you feel about the tech piece of the week?
2: I don't know if we really kind of got it smoothed in the way it could have been. And the other thing, we don't really get a lot of tech all every week or so forth. So it was kind of one of those things we just kept reusing what we do use well. And that is a testament.
1: Exactly.
2: To once you get the right equipment, you don't really need to go get more stuff. So.
1: We'll still obviously show tech. This is blind level tech, but we're not going to have like a weekly tech piece, and we're going to minimize kind of the banter back and forth. Like, you know, if you guys still want to hear what we're still up to in our personal lives, we're not going to hide that, but it's not going to be as much of a thing as it used to be. And yeah, like Kelvin said, we get tech on occasion, but we don't get it like all the time. It's kind of not a, I don't know. It's kind of, it's costly to do, but, that being said, Kelvin, have you gotten any new tech over winter break or whatever you want to call it?
2: I got the new Bose noise canceling headphones.
1: Oh, I love those. They have the best noise canceling.
2: Yep.
1: I think. Some of the best noise cancellation, apart from AirPods.
2: They're okay for mixing, but they're great for doing interviews like this on the podcast.
1: That's awesome.
2: And I'm currently wearing them today. So I sent a link to my wife for Black Friday, and I said, I want these. And they're $150 off. And I forgot all about it, and next thing you know, she gave it to me. So
1: that's awesome. Honestly, yeah, so. Audiophiles do give the Bose a hard time, but I love them. I think they always sounded very, very well rounded. Very, I don't mind a little bass. I'm a bit of a bass.
2: A boom, band, but a boom, a boom, boom, boom.
1: Kaboom. Which is so, always fun.
2: Did you get any new tech?
1: I sure did. I actually did get the new Meta, the Meta Ray-Ban glasses. I got those.
2: You went there.
1: And,
2: he went there.
1: I did. I went there. I totally went there. And I'm glad I did, because I have been – those things have definitely kind of, is like you would say, you know, especially when you get something like the whatever, the XLR to USB adapter. It's kind of one of those things that will just – it does. It changes your life. And I mean that in all seriousness. I mean – We'll do some BLT bites of those. I need to actually find my my binaural in-ear microphones so that I can record those properly. But we'll do some coverage of them. There's a lot of other podcasts out there that are doing coverage of the Ray-Ban glasses, so we don't want to create duplicates. But there have been a lot of cool little tricks and little techniques that I've found with those glasses that have made them really an integral part of my life. So look forward to those. And that's a thing that I really do want to explain as far as the way the show is designed to be structured. You know, Kelvin, we have episodes like this, and then we also have the BLT bites. And BLT Bytes was kind of a response to some feedback we had gotten from some listeners saying that, you know, we'd like some demonstrations of this technology. You guys talk about this technology. Why can't we hear what it sounds like? So that way we know what to expect when we unbox it. And there, you know, there have been some other AT podcasts and still are that do live demos, and I love them because honestly, a live demo is the difference between me buying something versus not, usually in most cases. Mm-hmm. And I will say the BLT Bytes have been kind of, they've been a little sporadic lately. And in all transparency, it's because I've kind of ran out of stuff I wanted to talk about that I found interesting, you know, and I have a lot of tech that I could show, but I, you know, I don't want to bore you, the audience, with junk that's boring. I hope people found interest in like the 1-800 ChatGPT. That was kind of a new thing, and I
2: That one was fun.
1: But at the same time, you know, the way BLT Bytes are going to work is that we want them to directly correlate to, you know, to the episode. So let's say, you know, we're doing an episode on a new smart cane or whatever that just came out. What we'd like to do is have the demonstration go before the episode comes out. So that way you can get a snippet of what we're going to talk about. So there still are probably going to be some occasional just BLT bytes out of the blue that are, you know, that might be just something that, you know, that myself or Kelvin found that we thought was really cool. If you'd like to send us in a BLT byte of your own, that would be really fun, because that is another thing that we're trying to really kind of dial in, is how we get feedback from everybody, because this show really does thrive on feedback. And you know, we have our usual feedback lines, and those are good, but we are looking for some more interactive ways to collect feedback. And we really do want feedback on what you think of some of these new changes. So please definitely send us feedback. We are here to listen, and we do take it very, very seriously. Now, there's one thing, of course, that we don't take seriously at all. In fact, in some cases, I've kind of just pulled some of these things just out of the depths of my silly brain. And that thing that we don't take seriously just so happens to be the thing that we're keeping in the show.
2: And that is Sandwich of the
1: Week. Some criminals don't have a sandwich. Just that's the thing that isn't going to change, is that I'm probably still going to be pulling out sandwiches.
2: Well, I got one.
1: All right. What's your sandwich?
2: So my sandwich is the chicken sandwich from Wendy's, spicy with some sweet and sour sauce. Ooh.
1: Not spicy bad. Chicken sandwich from Wendy's. No, delicious.
2: I had it yesterday, and I was like, wow, this isn't terrible. This is better than a lot of other places. So I'll go this route.
1: My sandwich of the week is going to be a buffalo chicken sandwich from Chiba Hut, actually. I've mentioned Chiba Hut before in a couple times, and like I said, I'm not sure if it's a national thing or not, if it's just a Colorado thing, but it's kind of a, you know, a bit more of a bougie sandwich place. They've got all sorts of different interestingly named sandwiches. You know, you've heard me talk, y'all have heard me talk about the Cali Mist or, oh good Lord, I don't remember. It's 8 o'clock in the morning. Trying to pop up Chiba Hut sandwiches is just not going to work. But either way, it is a delicious sandwich place. I've never, ever had anything bad from them. And it's toasted subs. So, you know, if you like toasted subs, go and check out either their buffalo chicken sandwich or get a Cali Mist. But my sandwich is the buffalo chicken sandwich because I got to pick one. Well, goodness, man, how are you feeling about this so far? It's been kind of a little different than your typical what people are used to from us. But you know, what are your thoughts?
2: I mean, I think it's good. I think it's going to take some time to get us dialed in to really get the thing to look really, really nicely and pretty, and provide a really, like, a show that covers all the bases, give you news, give you tech, give you opportunities to overcome your tech challenges, and really dial in.
1: Yes.
2: I mean, I think that's something that's really important, is that we as visually impaired people really address the struggles. I mean, the struggle bus as visually impaired people is real. The question is,
1: it is,
2: like, how do you plan to live beyond that challenge? And I think that's why I love Blind Level Tech. I think we'll get some more podcasts in, and we'll sound a lot better. And you're going to have a lot of editing to do to make this jive.
1: I'm going to have a lot of editing to do today, man. Oh, good Lord. But, you know, honestly, editing the show and producing the show, I'm dead serious, is like one of the absolute favorite parts of my job. I've belly laughed, like, full on when I've heard some of the stuff that we've said and some of the goof ups that I've made. And even when I'm, like, isolating my own audio track, I can hear myself pick up and drink coffee, like, on mic. I'm like, oh, Evan, good Lord, buddy.
2: He's a noisy drinker, but, everybody. He's a noisy drinker.
1: I am a noisy drinker sometimes. I try not to be, but it happens sometimes. And I love my coffee.
2: See, I drink water.
1: Can't not.
2: Almost the whole time that we do this podcast.
1: Ooh.
2: And you have no idea.
1: I never even noticed. There's one last thing that I forgot to kind of mention before the Sandwich of the Week, kind of relating to another aspect of the show that I really want to bring to light, especially this year. And that actually is coverage of national events. And that being things like CSUN, ATIA, the NFB or ACB conventions, and go and I really want to make it so that we can do some things like exhibit hall coverage and make a bunch of BLT bites out of that. And so I'm actually excited to announce that, really, thanks to my friend India and her mom, I'll be flying out to California in March to CSUN, and I'm excited to do some exhibit hall coverage. So be interviewing some vendors and doing some live demonstrations, and we'll be kind of sporadically releasing those as like little mini BLT bites over the week. So that's really something that I want to make more of a part of the show as well. That'll be super exciting. But yeah, apart from that, this is how our future episodes are going to sound. We are working on – Jonathan and I are working on some new audio for the intro music and stuff. So we're going to be kind of working on that. I'm excited to see where this goes.
2: I am too. I mean, I think it's going to be fun. I think we're going to be going in a path that will help us all and stay current, and it will be fun.
1: It'll be fun. Well, we're going to go ahead – and wrap up this episode today, but we really do hope that you enjoy and are excited to be on this journey with us. And I'm always appreciative of our audience for providing feedback and really helping us steer the show and make it what you want, because that's what we're here for. We want to entertain, we want to inform, and we want to inspire. I mean, it sounds cheesy, doesn't it? But you know, it's true. In any event, this has been another episode of Blind Level Tech. I have been your host, Evan Starnes, and of course, joined by my co-host, Kelvin Crosby.
2: Go live beyond your challenges. Plug in your device.
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0: Imagine navigating through a dense fog that doesn't lift, where shapes and colors merge into shadows. This is a reality for many facing diabetic retinopathy, a sneaky complication of diabetes that damages the eye's blood vessels, leading to potential vision loss or blindness. It doesn't play favorites. Anyone with type 1 or type 2 diabetes can find themselves in this fog, especially if blood sugar levels have been a roller coaster ride for years. In the early stages, this condition might be the secret keeper, revealing no symptoms or only minor vision issues. But as it progresses, the signs become impossible to ignore. Floaters dancing in your vision, blurriness, fluctuating clarity, and perhaps areas of darkness. The battle against diabetic retinopathy begins with understanding. It starts as non-proliferative diabetic retinopathy, where blood vessels in the retina begin to weaken, bulge, and leak. If unchecked, it evolves into proliferative diabetic retinopathy, a more severe stage where the eye, in a desperate bid for normalcy, grows new but fragile vessels that bleed easily, possibly leading to scar tissue and retina detachment. The risks aren't just a list in a medical textbook. They're real and include everyone with diabetes, particularly those with uncontrolled blood sugar, high blood pressure, high cholesterol, and those who smoke. Prevention and early intervention are the shields and swords in this fight. Regular eye exams with dilation, a vigilant eye on blood sugar levels, maintaining a balanced diet, engaging in regular physical activity, and saying a firm no to smoking are critical strategies. If you're pregnant or have a history of diabetes, your eyes deserve even more attention, with additional exams to navigate through pregnancy safely. In the midst of these challenges, there's a beacon of hope. Diabetic retinopathy doesn't lead to vision loss. By taking charge of diabetes management, engaging in healthy lifestyle choices, and keeping a keen eye on any changes in vision, the fog can clear. The journey isn't walked alone. Eye care professionals are allies, ready to guide, support, and intervene when necessary. If the world starts to blur or shadows begin to invade your sight, reach out to them. Your vision is invaluable, and with the right care, the clarity of life's beautiful details can be preserved.
1: 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Earwax is natural and usually not problematic. 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If needed, you can use mineral oil or over-the-counter drops with safe ingredients like hydrogen peroxide or carbamide peroxide. 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If you use hearing aids, remove them overnight. Now, what to avoid? Skip the Q-tips and small objects. They can push wax further in, leading to issues. Ear candling should also be avoided, as it may cause occlusion or burns. The best approach? Regularly check and clean your ears with

0: 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You are listening to Aftersight. This recording is intended solely for individuals who are blind or have low vision.
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0: 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I'm Jonathan Price.
1: I'm Evan Starnes.
0: And together, we're bringing you news, tech, and information about blind technologies.
1: Being blind doesn't mean you have to stop living.
0: We're going to show you just how possible it is to live the life you want.
1: Well, we are back again, and man, oh man, it has been a weekend. Let's just say that. We've had a crazy winter storm. I might as well consider this like the grand finale of winter storms. And then, of course, you know, we had St. Patrick's Day weekend, and I'm sure plenty of people celebrated and, did what you do when you celebrate. Very much beating around the bush here, but yeah. Anyway, welcome to Blind Level Tech. I am your host, Evan Starnes, joined by Jonathan Price. And yeah, Jonathan, how was your weekend? How'd you hold up with this this winter storm? And what did you do during St. Patrick's Day?
2: Well, this weekend was awesome. Actually, on that snow day, my kids were out of school for Thursday. And it was pretty awesome. We built this really big kind of snow fort around our fire pit and had this big fire pit or fire in the snow pit. And that was awesome. It was so much fun.
1: That's great.
2: Well, no, it didn't melt. We just like built up the walls really tall, probably 5-6 feet, and just kind of surrounded the fire pit. And so it was like this big glowing orange orb looking thing in the middle of. Yeah, it was awesome. That's, it was so cool. And then we built a snow bench so that we could sit on it inside the snow shelter around the fort. It was pretty awesome. But then my daughter and I had a date weekend, and which I don't usually get to do. And it was fun because I took her to go see the Cirque du Soleil on Ice, which it was absolutely phenomenal. And those are some talented people. Yeah, and it was really cool.

0: I've never been to a Cirque du Soleil show, and so this was my first, official Cirque du Soleil kind of event. And we went shopping, got her a new dress, and did the hair and the nails and makeup, and got her all sorts of dolled up, and got dressed up, and went out Sunday. And yeah, it was just awesome. What about you,
1: man? Can you imagine how cool an audio described Cirque du Soleil would be? I think that would be killer.
0: Don't even know.
1: No,
0: that would be pretty cool.
1: Yeah,
0: and they probably have audio described versions of it, which would be super interesting. But
1: I'm sure they.
0: Yeah, it was a fun. It was a fun weekend.
1: That's awesome. Yeah, I mean, this weekend I. Well, Friday night I partied because it's been a long, busy week, and I just use Fridays as my excuse to be stupid and get sloshed, as you say. I love sloshed, by the way. It's one of my new favorite words to describe. I don't know. It's funny. I'm like, but yeah, then
0: there you go.
1: This weekend I went to my family's, and haven't done that in a while. I kind of figured I'd get out of the old apartment and, go spend time with them. And they made corned beef and cabbage. And then I had more drinks. Oh. Yay drinks. So, nice. And it's,
0: I cannot do corned beef and cabbage. I just like, I don't like it.
1: I don't blame you. It's honestly, it's not my favorite either. Mainly cabbage. I don't like cabbage. It's,
0: yeah,
1: it's like eating veggie farts. I don't know how else to describe it, but grody. Ugh. And man, this week it's back up to 50.
0: I was not.
1: You weren't ready for that.
0: I was
1: not
0: ready for that. No, I wasn't.
1: You never know what happens here. So yeah, as you guys can tell, we are kind of switching things up a little bit here on BLT. And yeah, if you like, or if you have any questions or comments or feedback for us about what we're doing here, we welcome and encourage it strongly. So you can always email feedback@aftersight.org or give us a call at 720-712-8856. In fact, we'd actually like to hear what you guys did for St. Patrick's Day. It'd be kind of fun. So if you want, yeah, give call in and, tell us one of your favorite things you did, or what one of your favorite things to do on St. Patrick's Day is, and hey, maybe we'll kind of we'll play those or talk about those, but it'll be fun. So anyway, today we are going to talk about a wonderful little device that has been around for quite a few years. I think it came out, I want to say in 2020 or late 2019. And it is honestly a device, if you are a Braille reader and writer, that if you haven't heard of this device somehow, I would highly recommend it to you. And it is called the Orbit Writer. So the Orbit Writer essentially is, well, I'm sure everybody is familiar with your typical Bluetooth keyboard, nothing super fancy, just a QWERTY keyboard with an on-off switch. You pair it up with your phone. Some keyboards let you do, connect to multiple devices. Some keyboards fold in half. In fact, we actually did an episode on Bluetooth keyboards too. So if you're curious, go give it a listen. But this thing is special because it is a Braille keyboard. It is thinner than, at least thinner than an iPhone, thinner than my iPhone 13 Pro even. And you can put it on a lanyard. And I don't know if you can do multiple devices, but it is obviously, since it's a Braille device, it's 100% accessible. And yeah, it's just a sweet little device. So, I guess, Jonathan, can you share with us a little bit about kind of some of the specs of this thing here?
0: Yeah. So like you said, it's pretty small. It does fit in like your pockets or purse. So it's pretty lightweight. My only gripe would be that you're carrying around another device to use a device that's accessible already. So that's my only knock on it right from the beginning. However, you do have different navigation keys. You can control your smartphone, your computer with different kind of key combinations. It does work with iOS, Android, Windows, Mac OS, Fire OS, Chrome OS, and Linux devices. So it quite literally works with
1: everything.
0: Just about everything
1: mainstream.
0: Because it's Bluetooth. So if you have any sort of Bluetooth display or Bluetooth attachment, it'll just work. So there's no software to install. It does have a fast battery charging, about 3 days roughly of operation. You can charge it from dead to full in about 2 hours. Good haptic feedbacks, feedback for different actions and settings. And do you want to go through a physical description of it, or do you want me to give that?
1: Well, yeah, actually, I think a physical description would be awesome. Unfortunately, I don't have one on hand that I can demonstrate. Jonathan, you pretty much nailed it with the specs there. Let's just think of this as a keyboard, because it's literally what it is. But it is very small, very light. So, I mean, you will be, yes, carrying around another device, but you're not necessarily going to realize that you're carrying it. I mean,
0: right.
1: I don't know what to compare it to weight wise, but you know, and yes, it does. It works with everything, because it's a keyboard. So you don't have to really have any fancy Braille protocols like you do with Braille displays. It does have it's a very nice, simple layout. You have your 8-dot Braille keyboard. So that's your 6 Braille dots, space bar, enter and backspace. But you also have a little, a D-pad, I guess, up, down, left, right, and okay, which is also used to control the device, turn it on and off. But you can use that little arrow pad to kind of navigate around. You can use it with VoiceOver and the rotor, which is really nice. Mm-hmm. And, it's a nice, easy learning curve. If you've never really used a Braille keyboard before as an input device, it's super easy to kind of get in the swing with. So, and then, yes, it does have vibratory feedback. So you turn the thing on and it'll vibrate. I think you can even get a battery reading from 1 to 4, kind of like the accessible power bank. And, it'll vibrate when it's connected to devices. And, yeah, I mean, other than that, you can hook it from a lanyard and you can, control any screen reader. But it's really all just, eventually, once you've got it connected, it's pretty much down to how you want to use the device, what you want to use it for, and what kind of gestures you want to set up with it. So,
0: Yeah. And so I want to give a really quick layout description, just for people who, because there's quite a few different layouts for different Braille
1: devices.
0: So this particular one is 6 inches wide by about 2.5 inches deep. So if you're sitting it on a flat, so just think of your phone in landscape mode. And then across the top on the left-hand side, there are 3 physical buttons. And then on the top right, there are 3 physical buttons that are about the width of your finger pads, like your actual fingers. And then right in the very middle is that D kind of jog wheel control where you have the up, down, left, right. And then in the middle, there's another button for enter. Yep. Directly below that is the space bar. And then to the left of that is the back button. To the right of that is the forward button. So that just kind of gives you a good layout of how this thing works, or the physical dimensions. So
1: yeah,
0: it's kind of cool.
1: And price wise too, this is, since you've basically taken the whole Braille display element out of this product, price wise, you're looking about around $100. So
0: yep.
1: Anyway, This device is incredibly handy and I would highly recommend it. And it is also useful for, you can use it for literally anything. In fact, it's super nice to, I've done this with Braille displays. If your phone's dead, but you still want to, watch YouTube or listen to music, and you got Bluetooth headphones, throw your Bluetooth headphones on, plug your phone in, and then just carry this little thing around and you've got full control over your phone if you're a VoiceOver user and, whatever. The possibilities are pretty much limitless. And of course, that means you can also use it to order different kinds of food. Now, this device, while useful, there are some alternatives to if you don't want a physical device to carry around or if you want something built in. So, there, you've got also, besides the Orbit Writer, you've got things like Braille screen input and or the TalkBack Braille keyboard, or, if you've got it, your other Braille displays, whether it be your Orbit Writers, your Braille Sense, your Braille Note Touches, you've got those. So
0: yeah,
1: The nice thing about this device is it's a physical keyboard. So if you like that physical feedback of, you know, pushing keys down and, you know, the key travel mm-hmm. that comes with it, as well as the arrow keys that make it just, you know, if you've been a lifelong computer user and, you know, touchscreens just are not your forte, this thing is, this could really make your use of a smartphone a lot more fluid for you. But yeah, like I said, Braille screen input and the TalkBack keyboard also do allow you to input on your device using Braille. And they are pretty much, they're both quite similar to each other, except that they're really only used, well, when you're typing. So the cool thing with Braille screen input is when you have it, you basically activate it in the rotor. So if you're familiar with the VoiceOver rotor, you kind of spin your fingers around like a knob, you kind of spin over until you hear Braille screen input. And then you have a couple of different modes. You have a tabletop mode and a screen away mode. So you can actually kind of, that is kind of a thing it does have over the Orbit Writer, is you can use it. And the TalkBack keyboard does this as well. You can use these virtual Braille keyboards in different configurations or layouts, I guess. And what's cool is when Braille screen input is on and you're in the home screen, you can actually type the first letter of an app and it'll actually, you know, try and suggest what app it thinks you want to open. And it makes it super easy to, you know, do stuff like that. But of course, then, you know, you do miss out on your tactile feedback, that you get. And unfortunately, I wish they'd add this. There isn't any like haptic feedback that you get from the phone when you're typing with BSI. That would actually be really cool.
2: Right.
1: And at least with Braille screen input, you don't really have to do this with a TalkBack keyboard, but with Braille screen input, you might need to calibrate it every so often, because what it does is it will try and kind of map out the placement of your fingers on the screen, you know, so that you can type in Braille, you know, quickly and accurately. So, but obviously, to the very obvious advantages and disadvantages is pricing. You know, Braille screen input or BSI and the TalkBack Braille keyboard are free and come bundled with your screen readers, VoiceOver, and TalkBack. This device, you know, it's $100, but it's I always think it's totally a worthwhile investment. So
2: yeah,
1: but it's been around for a few years, quite popular. I see a lot of my friends use it. I wish I was one of those. I'm unfortunately one of those, and it's really slow. I'm one of those, either I dictate everything all the time or I do touch typing, kind of, or it's called direct touch typing. It's essentially where you have your on-screen QWERTY keyboard, you kind of drag your finger around to each letter, lift your finger up to type it. It works well enough. And some people can get really quick at it. But with Braille screen input, though, I mean, as fast as you can type Braille is as fast as you can type on your phone. So
0: I saw one a couple of days ago, and I was trying to find it for this episode, but it's kind of like the Orbit. But instead of having the keys on the front face, it's kind of shaped like a remote control, like for a video game, but it's on the back. And so it's a very ergonomic and handheld. So when you're holding like a video game controller, like a PS2, any sort of thing it's very old style ergonomic keyboard. The touch pads are on the back and they're physical buttons. And so you have three on the left and three on the right. But the front, back, and space bar are on the front of the device. And so you're using it just like you would a game controller. It's super interesting. And so I'm going to try to keep finding that, and hopefully I can send that out.
1: Yeah, because it'd be definitely a fun device to cover. It really, ultimately, what it sounds like is an Orbit Writer that's been oriented to screen away mode, which...
0: Oh, yeah, kind of, yes.
1: Screen away mode with Braille screen input is very much like that. You have your dots 1, 2, 3 on one side, 4, 5, 6 on the other. And then the other difference, and I completely spaced on mentioning this, with Braille screen input versus the Orbit Writer, is actually you don't have a space bar. You swipe right and left, go space and backspace. So that's kind of one other key difference I completely spaced out on. So, One thing I definitely am not spacing out on, mainly because my stomach is making the rumblies, is some good food. And it's not quite time for lunch, not even close, but it's going to be on my mind. So I believe we have reached one of our most well-known and favorite sections. Sandwich of the week. So, yeah, Jonathan, I'm going to have you go first this time and put you right on the spot. But, what is your sandwich of the week this week?
0: So I did this one several months ago, but because it was so cold outside and because I just didn't feel like cooking, I went with the classic Sloppy Joe. Yum. And we did Sloppy Joes and we did chili, and it was just fantastic. And so, it's hard to go bad with the Sloppy Joe.
1: No, 100%. Well, I feel like mine's a lot more of a traditional kind of sandwich, but I'm also feeling simple. And honestly, like, even after they're gone, cold temperatures just kind of bring my motivation level totally down.
0: Oh,
1: I don't know how they do it, but I'm just going to go with a simple. I've got some roast beef and I've got some really good, I think it's Colby Jack, actually, one of my favorite kinds. Nice. And mustard. So it's just going to be for me today, a roast beef, yep. Colby Jack and mustard, basic nice. Little sandwich, you know, kind of like what I grew up eating.
0: Very good.
1: Still really good.
0: Very simple. Simple, classic, elegant.
1: You know, yeah. You know what they say, simple is always better often. Well,
0: that's right. That's right.
1: Not always the case, but in most cases.
0: Yeah.
1: Well, anyway, for sure. Jonathan, do you have anything else to add about the Orbit Writer, BSI, the TalkBack Braille keyboard, or anything else that we've covered today?
0: If you guys have any suggestions or products that you want us to cover or would like some more information about a product, let us know. You can email us at that feedback@aftersight.org or call us the 720-712-8856 number. But then it's whatever fits in your hand and feels the most appropriate to you, get that. Don't necessarily get something because we necessarily recommend it or because we like it or because we don't like it. We have our opinions, and our opinions are our own, and your opinion is going to differ from ours, and we appreciate that. We want there to be a differing of opinions because your functionality is not going to be the same as ours. Nope. And so if you have a Braille display or if you have a technology or a software that you really like, we want to share that because you might like something that we don't like, but it may be something that somebody else loves.
1: That they've never heard.
0: And so we want to make sure. Yeah, we want to make sure we get those products out to the world. I also did want to mention that we are going to be launching a brand new show at the end of May, maybe the beginning of June, depending on timing, but it's called The Game Changers. And this is going to be a fantastic podcast dedicated to blind sports only, which is going to be awesome because we don't have in our industry or in our community a podcast that is dedicated to blind sports. We have accessible sports that actually talks about some, like there are some episodes that have blind, you know, things in it. But when we were researching all of this, I mean, there are blind athletes all over the world. Yep. I mean, the Olympics, the both summer and winter, there's extreme sports, camping, hunting, fishing, cycling, anything outdoors, anything indoors. And there's so many amazing adaptive technologies specifically for the blind community, and we wanted to cover that. And so that's going to be coming in May. So if you have a guest, and we're also looking for a co-host for that show, I'm going to be moving away from this show. I'll still be producing it for the most part, but then I'm going to be hosting and doing the Game Changers podcast. So that's going to be super awesome. So look for that at the end of May.
1: Indeed. And one thing just kind of to wrap this whole keyboard episode up, I guess, is, you know, if you are a Braille lover, if you eat, sleep, drink, you know, Braille, whatever, I'd seriously, if you haven't looked at that Orbit Writer device, go give it a check out because you're totally missing out. But yeah, I mean, that's pretty much a wrap for this episode. So anyway, thank you guys again, as always, so much for listening, commenting, subscribing, to Blind Level Tech. I am your host, Evan Starnes, joined by Jonathan Price. And yeah, for Evan Starnes and the whole rest of the Aftersight family, don't forget to plug in your devices.

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This is Family Medicine resident physician Dr. Cindy Lay. Do you feel that lately you've been having more difficulty concentrating or enjoying your favorite activities? Perhaps you've been low on energy or overwhelmed by guilt? These symptoms, along with changes to sleep and appetite, may suggest depression. It's important to know you're not alone. Around 19% of U.S. adults are dealing with mental health challenges, with anxiety and depression being the most common. Taking the brave step of talking to a mental health professional or your primary care doctor is key for your well-being. 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

0: Access to nutritious food is a fundamental right for everyone. Yet 12% of the U.S. population faces limited access to such meals, according to the U.S. Department of Agriculture, or USDA. Hunger not only affects our work performance and overall health, but also impacts the learning and growth of children. The USDA is actively working to increase food security and reduce hunger by offering a range of food and nutrition programs. Programs like the Child and Adult Care Food Program reimburse daycare centers for providing nutritious meals, while the Farmers Market Nutrition Program provides coupons for fresh, locally grown produce. The Special Nutrition Program for Women, Children, and Infants offers grants to states, ensuring healthcare referrals, supplemental foods, and nutrition information for vulnerable low-income individuals. 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
2: Welcome, everybody, to the podcast. This is Penn Street, your host for AfterSight. Today, we have an incredible guest where I feel like we should have some sort of superhero music or, you know, the theme song from Rocky or something playing, because our guest today has accomplished so much in her life and is a mentor of mine and has been for many, many years. And she continues to amaze me and inspire me. Everybody here is Robin Walters. Robin, welcome to the podcast.
3: Thank you, Ben.
2: Don't you feel like Rocky? Robin, can you share with the audience a little bit about your vision loss? Like, were you born this way, or did you lose your vision later in life?
3: When I was a young child, my vision was very, very low. I could not see the ground if I stood up from the time I was like 3 years old, and I never saw color. So I have been a Braille reader all my life, even though I know what print looks like and I can write. It's not my main mode of reading. And I went through school like everybody else in public school, graduated a year early, went to college. I've got three children, two of whom are also blind, and I have three grandchildren who are blind. To the best of our knowledge from the genetic testing that we've had done, we have Leber's congenital amaurosis, and I am totally blind now. Both of my retinas detached when I was 27, which was actually a blessing. It was one of those things where I wasn't distracted by sudden lights or things of that nature that came into my very limited field of view and had to be very close to me for me to even see them.
2: That's interesting, Robin. You're not the first person that has said that to me, that it was once it was, you know, kind of did that crossover that there is no more like, this is it. I'm actually blind. That it was, you know, a sense of relief almost.
3: Exactly. And it wasn't like I had any real usable vision. If I wanted to see something on a CCTV, it had to be at maximum inverse video contrast. And my nose had to be and magnification, and my nose had to be right on the screen, and I could see one letter at a time. So it was not any, I really didn't have any usable vision. So it was a relief. And in raising children that were also blind, that was a real inspiration to me, because I thought, okay, I have to be an example. I have to show them that their vision loss is not an excuse, that they can do anything they want to do if they can figure out a way to do it. That to me was really a blessing too, because it made me aspire to be the best that I could possibly be.
2: Yeah. Did they now, as adults, are they, do they look back and are they thankful for having a mom who could understand what they were going through?
3: I think they are, especially since both of them have blind children themselves. And they will ask me on occasion, Mom, how did you handle this situation, perhaps in a school situation or with an O&M instructor or something of that nature? And I will let them know, and they'll say, you know, I'm glad I'm not walking this road the first, you know, as being the first in our family or the first person I know that's been the parent of a blind parent of a blind child.
2: Yeah. Yeah. So your parents were not blind.
3: No, I'm the first one, and both my siblings are sighted.
2: Okay. Okay. And then how old are your grandchildren now?
3: They range in age from 20 to 3.
2: Oh.
3: And the ones that are blind are, let's see, 14 or 20, 14, and 3.
2: Oh, wow. What a big age range. And for them to be cousins too. And I just, right. I can't imagine, because I was the only blind child in my family. I had no family members. So I just think that would, I mean, my mother was visually impaired, had extreme low vision. She did not embrace it. She hid it. Mm-hmm. She didn't want anybody to know she had low vision. And she, even right. with me, she did everything she could to teach me not to act like a blind person, right. because she thought people would take advantage of me. And to have a parent or a sibling or a cousin even that was also blind, it sounds weird, but what a gift.
3: Yes. My dad was very instrumental in teaching me how to live in a sighted world. And he would say, Robin, you look at people when they talk to you and you walk like you've got somewhere to go.
2: Oh.
3: And he also told me, you can do anything you want to do if you can figure out a way to do it.
2: And boy, did you. I mean, you know, your career and then is amazing. And then also, you know, you've been a guide dog user for over 4 decades. And you've been training your own guide dogs for over 2 decades.
3: Right. And my career, just briefly, I was a systems analyst and a programmer. And then after that life, I've been involved in Lions. And I am district governor now for Wyoming. And I have tutored all the, like, the higher level math classes, plus the computer languages. And also, I own my own business where I make guide dog and service dog harnesses, leashes, backpacks, collars, as you know, because
2: I do. What? Robin made me one. Well, not me, my guide dog one.
3: Yeah, it looked awfully funny on Penn. So it's on Beethoven.
2: Yeah, and now you have Legend, who is a standard poodle guide dog that you've been training. And I've had the wonderful privilege of hanging out with Legend several times. So you spent over 20 years, obviously, as a guide dog user, and then you did this switch to training your own, which is mind-boggling to me, because over COVID, I wanted Beethoven, my guide dog, to stay, to get off the couch and do stuff. So I taught him how to shake, which seems silly because, but even just teaching Beethoven how to shake was like, I
3: monumental.
2: Well, yeah. I remember Legend when he was what, 6 weeks old?
3: Yeah. About 9 weeks. Yes.
2: Yeah. To now he's almost two and almost trained. And I know it's been harder this time around because your husband passed away.
3: Right.
2: Yeah.
3: And so. Legend actually is 18 months old now.
2: Oh.
3: And the only thing we have left to finish on his is his traffic check. I've got to arrange that where I have friends that we simulate all the possible scenarios and we will test him. He's been through the training on all of it. I just have to test it. So, but I've been, my first dog that he wasn't trained as a guide, but my first experience with training dogs, I was 8. And I had this humongous shepherd who outweighed me by about 40 pounds. And he would behave for me and nobody else. And he would do anything in the world for me.
2: Oh.
3: And he would run beside me when I'd be riding my bicycle down the sidewalk. And if there was an obstacle, he'd bop my leg on the side that the obstacle was on so I would know to move over.
2: Oh.
3: He was his name was Fritz. And that's where I fell in love with dog training. Then I worked guide dogs from a program for almost 22 years.
2: Wow.
3: And I decided, I really love training dogs and I wanted to choose my gender and my breed. And that was my main thing is I like a male dog. And shepherds are my favorite, but I don't do shepherds anymore because there's some issues with the breed. And you put in all the time and effort and money, and then to have them not be able to work for 10 years is really hard. So Legend is my third poodle guide dog. You knew my previous guide dog.
2: Yes, so. I did.
3: Sherman.
2: So. Well, I think he was a horse in disguise, but
3: he was huge. He was very big. And I enjoy training my own because, as you know, a lot of the programs don't want you to do extra things with your dogs.
2: Right.
3: And with Sherman, we competed in rally. That's something I couldn't have done with a program dog.
2: Right.
3: And I've wanted to do agility with my guide dog. However, Legend, he doesn't enjoy agility that much. He's very much in tune with mom. So, so he knows how to do laundry. He knows how to do, he hands clothes to me from the hamper. He brings the hamper into the washer where the washer is. He hands them to me out of the dryer so I can fold them. So, And all that kind of stuff. He carries stuff around for me. He will turn lights on and off for me if I ask him to. I don't care if they're on or off, but it's just a fun thing to do. I've also trained a seizure alert and response dog, and I've assisted in training a diabetic alert dog.
2: Wow.
3: And it takes on average from the time they're a puppy till the time they're finished, anywhere from 300 to 500 hours of formal training. And that includes all three phases, the obedience, which is sit down, come stay, heel, leave it, which is very important.
2: Yeah.
3: And the public access, which I start public access the day I get a puppy and I do 100 experiences in 100 days.
2: Wow.
3: And that could be a person, a place, riding in a car. It could be putting on various gear. It could be, anything to do with being in public around different people with walkers, wheelchairs, children, older people, people with oxygen crutches, loud noises. I always take my dogs to the fire station and they run the sirens for me.
2: Great idea.
3: Yeah, that kind of thing. Airplane flights, bus rides. I even try to get them on a boat.
2: Oh, okay.
3: You know, just anything that's going to make their public life easier and safe and expose them to whatever. Also, then I will make sure that, first of all, they pass their canine good citizenship test And then I also have them pass the public access test. And I have someone who's a certified ADI.
2: What does ADI stand for?
3: Assistance Dogs International.
2: Oh, okay.
3: And a trainer that has that certification will score me on the public access test.
2: Okay.
3: And then that includes this 12 steps. And it includes everything from disembarking from a vehicle or a bus with a dog going by, to walking into a building, to doing like grocery store activities, restaurant activities, all controlled leash relieving, you know, all of that.
2: Them right. Dropping
3: their leash and you recovering their leash and getting them under control again. That is not as big an issue with guide dogs because we never leave our dog and go do something.
2: Right.
3: So, but that's the public access test. Then at around 12 to 14 months, I start harness work with them. I teach them, there's two types of guide training. There's line training and targeted training. Line training is where they go and follow a line, like a sidewalk, a hallway.
2: Oh, right.
3: Okay. Targeted training is an example of that would be you get out of a car and you want to walk into a building and you tell them inside. And
2: they will
3: target
2: the
3: door. So they're hitting a target. Targeted training could also be like finding stairs, finding the elevator. Exactly. Or finding the pedestrian button.
2: Right. When you're crossing a street. Yeah.
3: Right. And so you teach them those two concepts. You also teach them to avoid obstacles. Obstacles, be it full obstacles in front of you, obstacles to your right or obstacles to your left, overhead, and at any level. You teach them, I teach an approach called barrier to barrier. Barrier to barrier would be like, of course, it'd be like if you're walking straight and you come to a wall, that's obviously a barrier.
2: Yeah.
3: A barrier can be a down curb. It can be a change in elevation, a change in texture, a doorway, anything that you would want your dog to stop.
2: So you would know where you are because you don't want them just to take off and not stop because then it's disorientating.
3: Exactly. Yeah. Right. And the barrier to barrier is not just for safety, but for orientation, because not only are we moving, but we have to stay oriented to our environment.
2: Right. And you move fast. You are a super fast. Everybody thinks that I walk fast, but I have to jog to keep up with Robin. Oh.
3: Well, I'm a Texan. I have long legs.
2: You do.
3: and part of the guide work training involves distractions. We want to teach the dog the concept, and then we want to introduce a lot of distractions. And we can set these up, for example, kids throwing balls or whatever, or we can go to a park. I go to a park that has a lot of geese and squirrels. Oh. and so that's a great distraction. but we want them to be to not be distracted by people, by objects, by animals, loud noises, anything like that, because that poses a safety issue.
4: Yeah.
3: And also we have to teach buildings, you know, elevators. I do glass elevators with my dogs.
2: Oh, yes. Because that's very different than enclosed elevators. What about escalators? Does Wyoming have an escalator?
3: No escalators. But when I went to Des Moines to USA Canada Forum this year for Lions,
2: yeah,
3: there were escalators in the convention hall. So I took advantage of the escalators and taught him how to do escalators. And that was really cool. So you want to teach them, and revolving doors. You want to teach them anything that you would encounter in life, you want to teach the dog to do. The dog is a tool. It's like having a cane or a walker. And if people start coming up and bugging my dog or trying to distract them, I said, well, if I was walking with a cane, would you come up and pet my cane? it's like, you know, their equipment.
2: Yes, absolutely.
3: Yes. And also I teach my dog to avoid food, and he's not quite at this point yet, but Sherman, my previous dog, I could put a piece of raw bacon on his nose and he would walk around balancing it on his nose. And you know, because, and you say, boy, that's cruel. But no, when you go into restaurants, you don't want them grabbing food. But also, you don't want somebody walking along and just shoving some food into your dog's mouth.
2: Yeah, because you have to pick up what comes out the other end. And you need to know what went in the front end to know what's coming out of the back end.
3: Exactly, or it might come out the front end again.
2: That's true, too.
3: And I also schedule feed, because if you schedule feed, you will end up schedule relieving.
2: Yes, exactly.
3: And one thing I do with my dogs is for the first 6 to 9 months that I have them, they only relieve on leash.
2: Yeah.
3: So I pick up, so I know quality and quantity.
2: Yeah.
3: Yes.
2: Exactly. Which is important and sounds weird, but for those of you who do not have guide dogs, but you really do need to know what's going on. It's an easy way to tell the health of your dog.
3: Exactly. And on poodles, it's really important that they learn to allow someone to groom them, be it you or be it someone else. Legend is very good at this with this. He doesn't mind at all, but some dogs you really have to work with them to do it. And I use a protocol called clicker training, where everything is positive reinforcement. Legend has probably gotten 2 pretty substantial corrections in his whole life, and that's it.
2: Wow.
3: But you reward the behavior you want, and I assume that if he's not doing what I want him to do, it's because I'm not explaining what I want him to do, and I break it down into smaller pieces.
2: Were you that way raising your children as well?
3: Exactly. Yes.
2: Yeah.
3: Yes. And I find I can get incredible precision out of him, out of my dogs, when I train them that way, instead of training them where you correct if they don't do it, and I also find that the bond is amazing.
2: Yeah. And it is that bond is, there's really nothing like it. Robin, it's been so wonderful having you share your story, not just about motherhood and being a grandma, but also your amazing journey of training dogs. It is. I'm just, every time I'm around you, I'm just in awe of you.
3: Mutual, Pen. You have been a mentor to me also. And I thank you for the privilege, and anything I can do to help you or anyone watching this podcast, please reach out to me.
2: Thank you. 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And also, if anybody out there wants to be on the podcast, if you have a story you would like to share, or if you know somebody else that you would like to introduce me to, that would be wonderful. Just send me an email. 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
3: And you as well. Thank you.
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0: Welcome to Blind Level Tech. This isn't just accessible tech talk. This is technology on a whole new level. We're showing you just how possible it is to live the life you want. Hello, everybody, and welcome to another episode of Blind Level Tech. I'm your host, Devin Starnes, in a very echoey control room. In fact, suffice it to say, this is probably going to be the last recording from this space. Dun, dun, dun. Only because we are moving next Tuesday, and it is Thursday, March 20th, as I make this recording. Yeah, crazy things are happening all over the place right now. This recording setup is super jank. I don't even have a real pop filter right now, so I got to be really like soft with my plosives and stuff because I'm using like one of those glasses cleaning cloths, but it's like one of those pouches. But it does do decently as a little pop filter, so it's like over this mic, all of the noise treatment stuff is down. There's just boxes all over this room, and it's a whole lot of fun. But what's actually a whole lot of fun, I finally got Marty. We've been trying to like get with the, you know, we've been trying to get together for I don't know what, like over a week, something like that.
1: Yeah, we've been chasing each other all around CSUN, and you know. The week before CSUN and everything else. But in any case, hey, Evan, how you doing?
0: I'm doing pretty good. I am, like, my brain's like a washing machine on the spin cycle all over the place right now.
1: Yeah. But the great thing is, at least I've got a pop filter, so we're good there.
0: You do have a pop filter, yeah. Mm-hmm. We're going to have to post-process. Ooh, popping.
1: Post-process.
0: Post-process plosives. Crap, I can't.
1: And there you go.
0: There you go.
1: It was a crazy couple of weeks. I mean, you know, I was there for a week and a bunch of stuff was going on. And then we went straight to CSUN and then we chased each other all over CSUN. And that was total craziness there. But we can get into all of that.
0: Oh, yeah, we sure will. This whole episode is going to be kind of a whole, basically an entire recap of CSUN. Because going into CSUN, I had some plans. And, you know, those plans didn't exactly play out as intended. But a good learning experience for me. So I guess the first thing I got to say, though, I haven't done a tech gadget in a while. But of course, right after CSUN, this would have been like huge for me. I kind of splurged a little bit and got the Zoom H2E. I didn't get a 4 because I wanted the surround mics. I thought, I'm sure the 4 had those, but it's in my price range.

0: change, and I've been wanting one of the Zoom H, the Essential Series recorders for a long time now, since they came out. So that's, well, actually, if I get interrupted by my Comlet doorbell, that'll mean that I've just received it, and I will have to suppress myself from thinking about all the package waiting for me at home, you know? But
1: so you got the, which one did you get? The H?
0: The H2.
1: Oh, you got the H2. Okay.
0: Yeah. So it,
1: I don't even know which one that is. I know that it was like a H1, an H4, and an H6.
0: I didn't know there was an H2 either until I saw a review from Patrick Perdue on Mastodon about it. It's,
1: so is that one step up from the H1 and one step below the H2? What is, or the yeah. H4, I'm sorry. One step below the H4?
0: Pretty much. It has the, it, unlike the, it does, it has the basic XY mics, but it also has, I think it has a couple additional mics because it's able to record in surround sound. That's the biggest thing it's got going for it.
1: Okay.
0: Yeah, it's,
1: I know if you were to compare it to like the H4 Essential, you've got the two microphones that are built into it. Then you've got two XLR ports on the bottom, which you can plug in XLR mics if you want to.
0: Yeah, and that would be nice. Like those would be really good for interviews because I've got a kit with labs in it. But yeah, I'm again, we missed each other because I could have played with an H4, but yeah, whatever. They're not scarce or going out of style.
1: I'll bring it with me when I'm back there.
0: Yeah, that'll be so much fun. Well, was this your first time at CSUN or no?
1: No, it was not.
0: What was this for you then? You're like,
1: this was my second year actually. I went last year and this year.
0: Okay. Well, this was my, honestly, my first year at CSUN, and this is a big year for CSUN. I mean, not only because, you know, we've got the 30th anniversary of JAWS, the industry leading screen reader, but we also, it was the 40th annual CSUN. So,
1: yep, big deal.
0: Yeah. I guess really the biggest thing that stood out to me was just the girth of this conference, I guess, for lack of a better term, the amount of stuff, because I've been to like, even like the NFB conventions before a few times. You know, I've been to resource fairs, but never anything like this. We're talking like over 100 different vendors from, you know, things like Selvus or, you know, what was HIMSS, basically Freedom Scientific, yep. Humanware, yep. HPH, mm-hmm. all the good stuff. And even vendors like I saw Sony there and LG with their appliances. I didn't get to play with the LG stuff, which is really sad, but.
1: Most of it was TVs with accessibility features like screen readers built in and stuff like that.
0: Oh, that's interesting. In a nutshell, how would you, I guess, describe the entirety of your experience this year?
1: Well, I will say, first of all, the conference in itself, it was packed. There was a ton of people there. But I find that the reason why it's so crowded and so many people come to this particular event is because there's no affiliation. It's not one or the other, or you don't have to be a member. There's no like this team or this group or that group. You know, everyone just comes all for the same purpose, no matter where you're from. It's all about accessibility. So I really love that. I see a ton of people that I know who come from all over the place. So I really like that a lot. I had a super busy week. I was hit the ground running from the second I got there. And I think the thing that made it super fun, but also probably a little bit more difficult than normal, is I was, you know, there with you guys for a week, you know, and then I came home. I was home for literally a day, and then I was out the door the very next morning to head to CSUN. And I just hit the ground running. The first day I got there, it was Monday. I got there like around 1, and we were already recording by like 4 in the afternoon. So, you know, and I was just on the move the entire time. It was busy, busy. So,
0: you know, I like the point you made about there being no affiliation with any other like big organizations, because I think a lot of other conventions do have some sort of affiliation, and then that affiliation just only brings certain groups of people in. So I think the fact that this doesn't have an affiliate, yeah, it really makes it what it is. And, you know, you get people from, you know, pretty much everywhere, you know, not even just blind, you know, deaf, blind. I think there was at least – I think I noticed at least one or two people in wheelchairs, you know, like it's, you know, it's not just one market. And
1: it's everything accessibility. So yeah. They don't only cover vision, although I will say there was a lot of blind people there, and I would say the majority of the technology was catered to the blind and low vision community. There was other things, but it's incredible how it's kind of geared a lot more towards the blind community opposed to the accessibility community. Even though there was something for everyone, there was just a lot of low vision and blind tech, you know? And how many people did you see running around with canes and running into each other and trying to get around the hotel? It was pretty crazy.
0: Oh, tons. And I think I ran into a few people myself, literally.
1: Yeah. Oh, me too. I think you can't go there and not do that. It's part of the fun.
0: It is, yeah. I mean, that's the thing with these conventions. I love blind conventions in general because listening to a whole like group of tapping canes, it'll just put a smile on your face, at least, at least for me.
1: Oh, yeah. It's definitely fun.
0: And then there's the whole part of, you know, especially if you're just going by yourself, it's Joe Steinkamp reference from Blind Bargains. It's kind of like a – when it comes time to find your room, it's like, it's time to play Find Your Room. And, you know, it all
1: becomes – dun, dun, dun.
0: Yeah, it becomes like a whole thing.
1: Yeah.
0: I think the other cool thing, too, with CSUN specifically that I've realized that is that this is also a really good opportunity to see a lot of tech that's kind of coming down the pipe, that's in the works. So, you know, we had like the first thing that obviously comes to mind that was a big deal, a big prototype was Glide.
1: Yeah. Did you get to play with it?
0: I did.
1: So did I.
0: I recorded it. Yeah. What were your thoughts on that?
1: So – I played with it last year and this year, so I definitely think it's come quite a ways from last year. They're definitely making forward progress. I feel like the mapping is not integrated into their system yet, so it's still sort of a manual thing. You get the feeling of it, and you get to put, you know, drive it around and do all of that.
0: Yeah,
1: I don't know if it's really anyone's really going to know what it's like until you have a finished product to. Whatever their goal is at the end, you know, whatever the finished product is, I think they're always going to be improving it. But yeah. I will say this, though, and this is something I really, really respect them for, which you don't really see too many other companies doing, is they are traveling all over the country, you know, in every kind of market and letting people try that thing, talking about it, getting it out there. And they're not trying to hide that it's something in development that they're bringing to, you know, the retail space at some point. So they've done such a good job of getting it out there and bringing everyone along for the ride with them that everybody feels like they're a part of the product, you know, development along the way because they're good at showing it to people, taking criticism, taking ideas, you know, and bringing people along for the ride. And even though they're not at retail quite yet, they're hoping to get there by the end of the year, maybe beginning of next year. I still feel like because they're being so transparent and they're out there all over the place and they're bringing everyone along for the ride, I think everyone feels like in some way they're a part of, you know, the whole thing, you know, and you don't see a lot of customers or a lot of companies doing that really, you know.
0: Definitely.
1: I give them a lot of props for that.
0: I do too, and I think it might actually be to their massive benefit because, you know, especially in this – in the AT world, you hear a lot of big promises for really cool tech and really cool concepts, and a lot of those concepts don't make it to market. So yeah, I think the fact that they have the whole like Glide community, they're doing all these focus groups and yeah, all the touring and all that and letting people play with and hold physical prototypes – and, you know, watching – really just letting people see the product develop from, you know, the ground up is definitely going to benefit them. Honestly, I realized that this year was the year I feel like of – at least in my opinion of multi-line Braille displays because
1: – Oh, yeah. There was some cool ones.
0: Yeah, so
1: there was one I saw which was really awesome, and it did something that I haven't seen another one do. And you know, it made me really stop and think about this. But there's a lot of people who don't have any vision or have been blind their whole life with no vision. And if you hold a slab of glass like an iPhone in your hand, it just seems like a slab of glass. And this particular Brailler that I saw, one of the things that it did was when you plug your phone into it, it actually takes the icons on the iPhone screen, puts them onto the Braille display, and translates the icons into a tactile image. So, like, for example, the mail app, you feel on the screen, and it's actually the envelope that's the icon on the iPhone, and you can feel what that looks like. Or the phone icon, or the messages icon. I thought it was awesome. I haven't seen anything like that. That was really innovative and cool, I thought. That's because now incredible. Someone who's blind, who can't see what's on the slab of glass, can kind of get some kind of an idea of what the icons look like.
0: Yeah. I mean, that is nothing short of incredible. I'm kind of those, like, one of those visual people already. Like, I've always been blind, but know where everything is on my screen. And so I can kind of but being able to, because I've never seen icons. So, like, to me, mail, if I saw what a mail icon would look like, I would literally see the Braille letters mail. I wouldn't even visualize the envelope. So it's kind of a cool little, a new perspective. As far as, like, yeah, multi-line Braille displays, there is, like, the dot pad, the I think the one you're talking about. I'm guessing that was the one from
1: the dot pad.
0: It was, or it was the one from new. Did you get to see the new haptics one?
1: I don't think I made it over to that one, but I did see the dot pad, which is the one that has the icons on the screen.
0: That thing's impressively thin for a multi-line display, at least.
1: Oh yeah.
0: Because there was that, the dot pad, the Monarch, and the new haptics. Sorry, new haptics. I'm gonna have you guys on, and I forgot the name of your product. So I do apologize. I actually did do like a BLT Byte interview of them, but it was not very good quality. So I left it out of my little CSUN BLT Byte recap. But that one out of all of the multi-line devices. Mm-hmm. Like, I don't pick favorite. Well, no, forget it. That was my favorite mainly because it had, besides the fact that it had the same kind of similar multi-line display to the others, you know, it had that, like, little film over the top to protect the pins. And it, though, actually, I went with my friend's mom, and she told me that it actually had, I saw this, like, big, thick cord coming out of the side of it. Turns out that was an air hose because this thing's pneumatic, which is
1: really
0: interesting. Yeah.
1: That's crazy.
0: The thing I liked about
1: it, pneumatic air gun is what you're talking about.
0: Yep, exactly. But it uses the pneumatics to raise and lower the pins. It's a really interesting concept.
1: Wow. Interesting.
0: But that would be kind of impractical if you have to have, like, a compressor because you're going to be using your Braille display. I mean, if you thought an Orbit reader was noisy, this thing would sound like one of those, like, oxygen machines or something in your room.
1: You sound like you're in a race car bay where they're changing out the tires. Whoop, whoop, you know?
0: Yeah, it sounds like that. Exactly. and this thing, actually, the cool part about the new haptics device, though, is that the pad itself was touch sensitive. So rather than, you know, your typical Braille display has, like, if you want to move the cursor anywhere or if you want to select things, you have cursor routing keys, you know, above the display. This didn't have any of that. So if you wanted to move the cursor anywhere on the display, you'd put your finger where you wanted and then you'd just double tap and it would move your cursor. And it was that was cool. And it also had mechanical keys and
1: if you like a mechanical keyboard, you would love the keyboard on this thing.
0: Oh yeah, my philosophy is, like, if you're selling a product for, you know, especially over $10,000, this was sitting around $18,000.
1: I know, it's crazy.
0: You got to put some better hardware in it. Like, no chiclet keyboard. I mean, some people like the chiclet keyboard. Give people a choice, maybe. Like, you know, give people, like, cherry, you know, MX Brown or whatever, or...
1: Well, you probably can change them out and do whatever you want with the keys. I mean, a mechanical keyboard, typically you can change out the keys, change out the switches and all that. So maybe you can do that on that.
0: Yeah. Did you get to see the Monarch?
1: No. What was that one like?
0: It's, from a technological standpoint, it's pretty sweet. It does have... I got to see it draw a map, like a tactile map, which...
1: Oh, yeah.
0: Definitely proves that it could do the whole, like, it could draw your phone screen or your iPad screen on it too. It is definitely capable of that. I realized, though, when I was learning about the Monarch prior to actually holding one in my hands, that there was some misinformation about it. somebody had said that there would be a status line, and then it would have the five multi lines of, you know, of multi line Braille. But actually, that was the dot pad that had that. So the dot pad had like the multi line display, and then it had like a 40 cell thing at the bottom.
1: And I think you can choose a 20 or a 40 cell. I think they had both models.
0: I believe so. The Monarch, though, out of all of the multi-line devices, that thing's a beast.
1: Oh, yeah.
0: It's like as big as a I'd say a laptop from like the late 90s, early 2000s. You're not going to be towing around.
1: It's almost better to be a desktop, really.
0: That's, I think, what they intend it to be as. Like, it has a battery in it, but that's something that'll basically sit on your desk, kind of like, you know, your OCR scanners or whatever. It had the HumanWare keyboard that you'd expect out of like a Braille Note Touch or what have you. It was pretty good, and we couldn't. Me and my friend could not get the speech to work on it, but it has, you know, it runs Keysoft, so you get like the full suite of Braille Note, you know, features, and you can run Android apps on it. No touchscreen though, at least not one that I could see. And so, you know, any apps that required, you know, a touchscreen, you wouldn't be able to use on this device. But
1: What about the Braille Doodle? Did you see that?
0: No, I didn't.
1: The Braille Doodle was pretty awesome, actually. It's a cool piece of gear for someone who's learning at any level. It's kind of like an Etch-a-Sketch, if you know what that is.
0: Oh, yeah.
1: For, you know, that was kind of like the design. It's like the Etch-a-Sketch for Braille, you know. It's really cool. It's got like bearings and magnets, and it's not that expensive, around $100, I believe, and it's pretty cool. I mean, you can kind of like draw on it, and the bearings come up and make a design, and it's a cool thing, you know? I mean, I've never seen anyone else do anything like it, so it's pretty innovative. Mm-hmm. I would have to sit down and really get to play with one, but I thought it was pretty cool, all mechanical for the most part, with just bearings and magnets and a stylus that kind of has a magnet on the end to be able to pull up all the bearings and make a design on the screen and stuff like that. It's cool, you know? I mean, I think it's an interesting thing.
0: It sounds like it would be a really – honestly, it sounds like something I'd – if I was learning Braille, I think I'd fidget with it more than I'd learn on it. But
1: yeah, it sounds like a big fidget play thing, you know, like a fidget toy.
0: And I think, hey, you know, maybe this is – maybe for perspective, you know, we have people that love to draw, and perhaps like if you lose your vision, you know, I mean, you could still draw, of course, but this would also be a nice like tactile alternative to that. I mean –
1: oh, yeah.
0: You couldn't save your sketches anywhere, but, you know, you could do, you know, mock-ups with it and stuff.
1: Like, yep.
0: And the potential seems pretty cool.
1: Yeah. Here's what I'll do for you.
0: Yeah?
1: Let's just talk about glasses in general, because there's so many of them. It's ridiculous. Here's my deal with the glasses. My deal with the glasses is this. Obviously, everyone likes the Meta, I think mostly because they're so cheap. At $300 to $500, depending on which ones you get, and prescription, not prescription, transition lenses, all those things that you can get with the Meta glasses, right?
0: Yeah.
1: At the end of the day, even if you got them fully loaded out with the frames you want, you know, with transition lenses, which means they can be sunglasses or regular glasses, and having a prescription in them and the whole nine yards, you're going to walk out of there around $500, maybe $600 at the most, right?
0: Yeah.
1: All the rest of the glasses out on the market are at least $1,500 and go up all the way to $5,000, $10,000, right?
0: It's crazy.
1: But at the end of the day, they all do the same thing for the most part. They all identify a room or a space or a thing or a person. They, you know, have a camera on them. You can listen to whatever music or a podcast. You can take a picture, shoot some video. It's kind of, they all do the same thing. I'm waiting to see the glasses that become completely innovative in a way that's going to blow all the other ones out of the water, right?
0: Exactly. Like one that you don't have to talk to. And I think the thing with these being, you know, the Meta glasses being a mainstream product is that, and also being a product that doesn't have any opportunity to display things visually, really puts them at an advantage because, you know, they're going to see a lot more development, not even in the – I think, you know, in the – not even just the assistive, you know, kind of aspect, but, you know, a lot of other things. I mean, I – you know, we have now the ability to just do really good live translation. I've been playing around with their live AI feature for a few weeks. I haven't done any coverage on that just because it's still in early access, and I want to wait for it to actually be reach prime time so it's easy for people to get. But
1: yeah,
0: the common theme with these glasses, as you said, is it's a tiny little microcomputer, a camera, some really good directional speakers, some mics, and whatever the heck AI model you throw at it. And it sounds like that's really what you're paying for most of the time is the software. And
1: what's going to be the thing that's going to do the best? The thing that's going to blow everyone out of the water and do the best is going to be barrier to entry. Because, you know, most people have to decide, hey, how am I going to spend my money, right? And when you start talking about $1,500, $2,500, $5,000, right? Like, where are you going to spend your money? You got to really – that's a lot of money, you know, especially a lot of money from most people. So when you're coming in at a barrier to entry to $300 to $500, right? I mean, that's almost – I'm not going to say that it is, but it's almost affordable for most people. Right? Like, you can definitely come up with $300 to $500 easier than you can come up with $5,000, you know?
0: Yeah. And even so, it's a lot easier to put on a credit card, a lot less intimidating. And the other thing, I don't know if a lot of these more expensive glasses are, you're just stuck with what you get. You know, the frames, you know, the frames look like they're whatever they look like. You know, you don't have the different shapes or you don't have wraparounds or any of that. Yeah, it's definitely – and then also can they do more than just assistive – you know, can they do more than just identify and read and OCR stuff? Like, because that's the thing with the Meta glasses is that they can do all that. But, you know, you have, you know, all the headphone – the fun, you know, being able to listen to music and
1: – there's always the rumors, you know, and currently the rumors are they're working on – connecting and working with companies like Be My Eyes and Aira and all these other companies. Now, I don't know about the Aira thing, and I only say that because Aira kind of went down the glasses road once already, and they eliminated that whole glasses thing because it was just added too much issue to their product. So they were able to streamline their product and make it so everything just runs right off the phone. You don't need anything else, right?
0: Yeah.
1: I don't know if they fully want to go back into the whole glasses game again. I feel like they've already been there, done that, but maybe they'll do it. I know there's like some beta testing they're doing out there that's not really public. I know it's kind of behind the scenes, but it'd be interesting to see where they come out of the wash in this whole thing because, you know, they are one company that they've already been there with the glasses and bailed on that and changed the way they, you know, the way people use their technology. So, I mean, do you really think that they're going to go back to that again? What would make them want to go back to someplace they've already been? I don't know. What do you think?
0: Well, I think – I mean, they're kind of there sort of. I mean, they have – you have the ability to call up an Aira agent and like transfer it to a WhatsApp call through the Meta glasses, I've heard. But – and I think the thing was when they did those glasses, when they had the Aira Explore kit, you know, back in 2017, the technology just wasn't there yet. It wasn't small enough that you could, you know, cram a battery – a nice microcomputer and a set of cameras and speakers into a pair of glasses and expect it to work well. I mean, you could, but they'd probably be really chunky and look kind of hideous to be honest. But
1: They were heavy and you had a big, huge battery you had to carry around on your hip. And,
0: yeah, a phone. You know, it was like a modified Samsung phone that they had put their own software on. And I mean, I think for the time when they did it, I feel like they actually did a really good job. And their camera technology in those glasses was actually, honestly, I think better than some of the stuff that's coming out today, mainly because they had a camera array. So, you know, you could get more of like a panoramic view and it was – but I don't think – I definitely could see them integrating with existing products – as far as making their own line of Aira, making another, you know, Aira Explorer kit or whatever they call it, I don't think they're going to do that.
1: I don't think they'll do it either. But we'll see. Maybe that'll be an option to be able to utilize their software with the Meta glasses or, you know, whatever they end up deciding to do. Maybe it'll just be something that you can add on later. Because the one cool thing about it is the hands-free part. You know, that is, if you're out and you're, you know, got your cane and you're, you know, traveling somewhere, the hands-free thing is kind of a big deal.
0: It is. And honestly, I get kind of, especially traveling to new places, I'm a bit of a jumpy, nervous person sometimes, and trying to juggle a phone and a cane and also keep the camera angle just right, and also maybe trying to read Braille signs and stuff if I need to, a little tough. And having the entire suite of audio and camera and computing on your head, yeah, it is convenient. Meta, you know, and Meta and Be My Eyes have already had that interaction, and you know, they've directly integrated Be My Eyes into the glasses, which does kind of, that kind of for me decreases, at least in my opinion, the likelihood of a true integration like we're seeing.
1: Yes, with
0: Be My Eyes.
1: Agreed.
0: Now we had a bit of a fun little encounter with a very, very famous individual.
1: We did. So on the very last night, which was Thursday night, well, actually the conference did actually end on Friday, but people were mostly leaving by Friday afternoon, definitely by Friday evening.
0: Oh yeah.
1: So the biggest event I would say of the week would be Freedom Scientific, Jaws. They make Jaws. They had a big, huge party on Thursday night in the middle of the hotel. There was like this whole area where they kind of like squared it all off. And in the middle of this whole space was a bar. And then there was just people all around the outside of it in the middle of this hotel. And they had music and they had a ton of people there. We were talking about this before we started recording. But, you know, the great thing is that it was 30 years for Jaws and everybody wanted to be there to be a part of that. And I have to say, there was probably 1,500 people there. I mean, that's what it felt like. Maybe 2,000. It was packed. So the bad part about it was just major sensory overload for a lot of people. I mean, everyone was just having a great time. It was super fun. I was glad I was there. But it was definitely sensory overload. It was loud and all of that. But for a lot of people, it was a once-in-a-lifetime thing. And there's someone hugely important and hugely large in the industry who comes to this every year. Yep. And you want to talk about who that is?
0: Yeah. If you didn't catch the BLT Byte and especially the interview that Joe Weber and I had, actually, we were talking in the front lobby and mainly about Be My Eyes because that's, you know, what he does. And right as we're in the middle of an interview, he like looks over and he's like, Stevie Wonder is like walking through the lobby and he's like 20 feet away from you right now. And I kind of stopped at the moment because it kind of hit me like a ton of bricks. Like, wait a minute. I mean, you go to this tech conference, you think you're going to play with a bunch of tech and Stevie Wonder's literally standing 15 feet away. I've been listening to his music for, you know, years, you know, since I was little kid. And meeting him for me was incredibly spontaneous. My friend's mom ended up kind of she actually brought me where he was. He was standing by the Sony booth. And one minute I was just walking into the exhibit hall, just minding my own business. And the next minute I'm standing right smack next to the guy. And he's just the most down to earth, chill dude I've met. Our interaction, like I said, jumpy, nervous dork sometimes. He came up to me, kind of put his arm around me. He was like, how you feel? And I didn't know how to feel. I felt like five different things at once. And
1: yeah.
0: I made that known. And I got to shake his hand. The cologne and whatever he was wearing, I don't know what it was, but it smelled good. And it was kind of one of those like, this just call me weird, but that was kind of the trace of meeting Stevie Wonder I had, was shaking his hand and it smelled like Stevie Wonder.
1: But you know what? Now for the rest of your life, if you ever smell that smell again, immediately you're going to go, oh, Stevie Wonder.
0: Stevie Wonder,
1: you know?
0: Exactly.
1: It's going to be a trigger for you now.
0: Yeah. And not expected at all, but I think the fact that, you know, the thing I liked about Stevie Wonder is that he didn't have any like bodyguards or anything. It was him. And I think it was Mike May that was with him as his guide. And
1: yeah.
0: He didn't have a cane either. That was the Perplexing. Well, yeah. Not exactly.
1: He always has somebody with him.
0: Yeah, and I found out. Yeah, Stevie Wonder's a sighted guide user, pretty much predominantly, at least in these spaces. And honestly, I can't blame him on so many aspects.
1: Here's the thing a lot of people don't realize, though, is that he comes to this conference every year because he's majorly into technology, but he's majorly into the culture and, you know, the space, the technology to improve, you know, people who are blind and low vision, their independence, their creativity, all of those things. He's very, very in support of that. And he does come every year and, you know, he gets around during the day to all the different vendors and he, you know, chats with people and goes to the party at night and the whole nine yards. So this is something he does every year. It's very important to him. If you have a conversation with him, he will tell you it's very important to him, the culture, the independence, you know, and allowing people to be able to, you know, experience life, you know, using technology to the best of their ability to whatever you want to do, whether that's, you know, being successful in some sort of a job, making your life more independent, creative, whether you're writing music or doing audio production or video production or whatever it is. So he's very, very much supportive of this community.
0: Absolutely. And I like that. I get the impression, especially with celebrities, that they tend to use their status as kind of like a, I am above you because I am famous and have, you know, he's not like, you know, you meet Stevie, he's just like meeting
1: anybody else. He's
0: anybody
1: really grounded.
0: Else. Exactly. I think one of the, well, at least for me, the less fun thing that I had that week was actually a
2: sandwich of the week.
0: You, Marty, you tried the – so I stayed with my friends and we'll talk about this before we wrap up the show. I stayed with my friend in San Diego and I did not get to try any of the hotel food, which actually, now that we've talked about it, probably a good thing. You got to try a burger.
1: I did.
0: How would you say their hotel food was?
1: It was all right. You know, I mean, it wasn't the best burger I ever had, and it wasn't the worst burger I ever had. It kind of rode right down the middle, you know. I think that it was expensive.
0: Yeah.
1: It was the most expensive burger I've had. I mean, and it kind of ruins it because, like...
0: That's the thing.
1: You spend so much money, and then you're going, is it really that good? But they sort of... They get you because there's nowhere else to go really unless you want to leave the hotel, you know, and you don't really have time to leave the hotel. That's a whole nother, you know, production. And they know that people give into it because, you know, if you leave, you got to get a ride, then you got to find where you're going and then get food and then come back. You know, it's a whole thing. By the time you do all that, you might as well just stay there and get whatever. You know what I'm saying?
0: Yeah.
1: They had the restaurant, and they had just average stuff. I mean, it was all okay. It was very expensive, so that kind of is a little bit of a bummer. And they also had another area where you can get pizza. That was okay. It wasn't the best pizza you ever had, but it was a little bit more affordable at least. And then in the morning, they had this other section where you can get pastries or a breakfast burrito or like a breakfast sandwich, and that was all right, you know? I mean,
0: yeah,
1: it was all okay. There was nothing that was so good where I went, oh my gosh, this is the best thing I ever had, you know? But it was all right, you know?
0: It checked the food box off, effectively.
1: Yeah, much. it basically filled the necessity, you mm-hmm. know? Got to eat, so.
0: Yeah.
1: A lot of people I noticed were doing like Instacart at the beginning of the week when they first got there and got a bunch of stuff to keep in their room, and they would kind of carry some munchies around in a go bag with them, or they would go back to the room and make a sandwich and try to eat a little bit less and save some dollars, so.
0: I think, honestly, that's what I would do if I went, because I was talking to another friend that went, and he was saying that he was staying in a hotel across the street from that hotel, and it was like, you know, it was more cost effective for him because it is – I mean, yes, it is super convenient to be able to have your food, your lodging, your convention in all in one space. But, you know, the convenience is what affects the price because, you know, they got to take advantage of it somehow. I'm not going to say it wasn't a nice – it was a very beautiful hotel. It was very, very, very nice. But, I definitely agree. I tried – they had like a cute little market with like, you know, you could go get snacks and stuff. And it was average snacks, but, yeah, again, it was kind of price-hiked and – Yeah, I honestly didn't even think of the whole Instacart thing, but I think that's a great idea. Just get like a bunch of – just get a loaf of Wonder Bread, some lunch meat and cheese and condiments and make some sandwiches for the week. I think that's probably maybe the best.
1: I mean, you could still eat out. You just don't have to eat out three meals a day. You know?
0: And oh my God.
1: That'll be like a down payment on a home by the time you get to the end of the week.
0: Yeah, for real. My sandwich is – it's actually – this is something weird. I'm putting this here because it's a sandwich I had that was really – like the concept was cool, but the place that we went to, I did not care for it much. I don't even remember the name of what it was. It was like a really highly rated barbecue joint kind of thing. And it was super – like, you know, me and my friend, we were trying to find a nice place to eat, but this place was – sensory overload on a whole another level. I mean, echoey, like concrete, everything, and metal tables and stuff, and people talking and, you know, doing whatever. And it was actually louder somehow, which is weird. It was louder than the exhibit hall in a weird way. But the sandwich I had, I liked the concept of it. It was a grilled cheese, but
1: grilled cheese. That sounds good.
0: It is, but with beef brisket on it, and
1: oh,
0: yeah, it was really good.
1: Wow! And where did you get that from?
0: I don't even. I honestly,
1: was that out of the hotel?
0: No, that was we were trying to go. We were on our way back to San Diego, and we were trying to find like a barbecue place to go, and so. Like I said, I was so unimpressed. Honestly, I was like, I kind of just scrubbed the name from memory.
1: Okay.
0: Really, though, the reason I'm putting the sandwich is because I think a grilled cheese with beef brisket is a fantastic idea. And, you know, though longtime, you know, followers of the show will know me and my whole thing with grilled cheese and putting butter on it and putting it in the air fryer. I don't care if it makes it soggy, whatever.
1: Oh, yeah. Yeah.
0: And Kelvin gave me such a hard time for that. He was like,
1: you got to find that thick bread that you get, you know, the extra thick bread, you know?
0: The spongy stuff kind of, but
1: yeah,
0: not the stuff that feels spongy, but it has
1: no,
0: that characteristic.
1: No, it's just thicker, like French toast bread.
0: There you go. Like or even Texas toast.
1: Texas toast bread. Yeah.
0: Yeah, like a Texas toast grilled cheese would be really good.
1: Oh, yeah.
0: But as we wrap up this episode, and honestly, as I had wrapped up the CSUN conference, what I'd realized is that what I wanted to do initially was, you know, number one, you know, play with tech, you know, and look at new stuff and, you know, ask questions and maybe get my hands on you know, something in the future when I can afford it. But, and also, you know, I wanted to collect a bunch of stuff for BLT, and you know, I feel like this. I figured this would kind of be a good way to grow the show, mainly because I was trying to kind of fill in the niche of, you know, one of my favorite podcasts. They used to do a lot of event coverage of like ATIA, CSUN, NFBCon, and they did such a good job of like live coverage of it. And I kind of figured, oh, I can do that. You know, I got this recorder and I got Audacity and all that, but. What I didn't take into account was the lack of energy afterwards and the amount – you said sensory overload. I mean –
1: oh, yeah. Sensory overload is a huge thing.
0: That's almost a theme in some way. And I'd also realized I kind of made the mistake of treating it like a convention vacation. And what I've realized is that you kind of can't do both. You can either have one or the other. And – trying to do both, you'll end up
1: burning
0: yourself.
1: Well, you can do both, but you just have to do serious time management.
0: Yeah.
1: So, like, for example, during the day, you got to be on your game. Make a list and try and hit all the boxes in the day. And then the evening, if you don't get invited to a party to go hang and network or whatever, then you use that time to have some fun. You know what I mean?
0: Absolutely.
1: But there's parties every night, so, you know. Most of them are fun, you know. It's like everyone just kind of lets it loose in the evening time.
0: Yeah.
1: It's more business and networking during the daytime.
0: Absolutely. And I'd gone with a friend, and I you know, if you're listening to this, thank you, by the way, for making this whole thing happen, because we had all kind of, you know, this was our first time, me and my friend and her mom, going to this conference. So it was a learning experience for all of us. And we – definitely realized why it might be a good idea to actually stay in the hotel, because we figured, you know, we'd save, you know, it'd be a little, you know, it'd save some bucks and go back to their place at San Diego. But it's an hour there and an hour back, which is also
1: without
0: just,
1: traffic.
0: Oh yeah, and
1: if it's traffic, it's 2.5 hours.
0: Yeah, and I thought Denver traffic was bad. San Diego's a whole nother beast.
1: Oh yeah.
0: Honestly, too, I went there kind of like you, hit the ground running. Like I was in, grabbed my name tag and hit the exhibit hall interviewing pretty much. And what I'd also realized is that I feel like people were prepared to give their elevator speeches and to talk about their products, but they weren't necessarily prepared to do it in like a podcast setting of sorts. Not all of them, at least. And so kind of what I'd wish I had done was literally just – and this is what I'd recommend to anybody going to conferences like this. You try to go the full week. You know, don't just go for 2 days or whatever.
1: That's impossible. I mean, if you're just going to go and just do whatever in a day, that's fine. But if you're trying to, you know, hit all the things, check all the boxes, you cannot do it in a day.
0: No. Yeah. If you got goals to accomplish or you're trying to produce a podcast, I mean, especially if it's just you doing it, like that's the thing is I'm a stubborn guy. I stubbornly insist on, you know, recording and editing everything, you know, and because I also realized like a lot of those other podcasts, especially the ones I deeply admire, you know, they have hosts and they also have like producers behind them. And I will say, like, I do seek help from Jonathan, our producer, for this show, but mostly for these full length episodes. But all the stuff that I was doing at CSUN, yeah, it was all on me. And yeah, I think to anybody, you know, go and spend, especially if you have stuff to do and you have goals, just spend day one just walking around and taking it all in, because it really would make – it would have made the experience for me so much less overwhelming, and also just – it was fun, but it would have made it more fun. And –
1: well, if you want to go for content, you know, then yeah, definitely you should make a list of the most priority things that you want to hit and try to hit those, you know, and then because you'll know who all the vendors are before you even get there. They have it out, you know, on their website or, you know, in a pamphlet that you can get, and you can kind of decide, you know, what are your top things that you want to see and talk to those different companies or services or products, you know. And you just work your way through your list, and hopefully you can knock that out in the first day or two, and then you can get all the stragglers in day three and four or whatever, you know?
0: Yeah, absolutely. And maybe, too, I think on the first day, I'm almost wondering if it would have been best to go to where I wanted to go ahead of time and just say, you know, hey, I'd like to interview you guys for this podcast. You know, this is BLT. And maybe it would have made it less spontaneous for them, because for me, I still consider myself pretty fresh in the podcasting world here. Trying to pitch the show and immediately be like, hey, do you want to record and let's talk about your products? It threw people for the loop. So maybe just telling people in advance who I want to see and then actually going and conquering that list the second day, second, third, fourth day might also have led to better content. I don't know. And not that the content I got was bad, but, you know, it might have just made it a little more seamless.
1: Yeah.
0: But honestly, the big takeaway is, you know, stay in the area of the conference. Don't stay, you know, an hour away, and take a day to take it all in. And also, don't treat it as just a solely work event, because it won't be as fun. You know, you got to go to the parties.
1: You definitely got to have fun.
0: Yeah, go to the parties, go to the networking events. Networking, this is such a good opportunity for people to network and for, as corny as it sounds, for new doors to open and all that, you know.
1: No, it's great. It's a great place to network, you know.
0: Absolutely.
1: All kinds of people to meet and, you know, get new opportunities and all kinds of stuff. And if nothing else, so work on your networking skills. It's a great place to do that, you know.
0: Yeah, your networking, your content creation skills, any
1: social skills, you know.
0: Oh yeah, big time. And also just you'll know your limits. You'll know how much you can handle, for sure. And as far as next year, we will definitely be at CSUN next year. And this is – I definitely want to do kind of the same thing as far as – I really want to do live coverage. But I have now, I feel like, a format for how I want to do things. And I'm glad I got to go. I'm glad that we, you know, got to experience it. And you know, I didn't leave with – I actually managed to leave without buying anything, which is a first.
1: They actually don't sell anything there.
0: Yeah, that's true. My friend was trying to
1: show off all their stuff, but you can't buy anything.
0: Yeah. I thought I was going to get a – I was going to get a recorder that week, but yeah, whatever. But yeah, so we're going to go ahead and wrap up this episode. And honestly, we're going to go ahead and wrap up all of the fun CSUN coverage. And yeah, wrap up this episode. And Marty, you'll definitely see more of Marty on future BLT episodes. I'm not going to hint at anything right now, but you know, as I try to refine the show and kind of not rebuild it from the ground up at all, because it, you know, it's a good show, but just make it. Give it its niche in the podcast, and especially in the AT podcast market. You know, there's going to be there's going to just be more fun little things down the pipe. Of course,
1: you're going to tweak it a little, you know, some adjustments, do a little tweaking.
0: Absolutely,
1: and but the meat and potatoes of it will still be there.
0: 100%. The meat, potatoes, the bacon, lettuce, and tomatoes. You know,
1: there you go.
0: Exactly. And of course, I wouldn't be able to tweak the show, you know, without your feedback. And I do love getting feedback and enjoying listening to people's testimonies slash, you know, stories or, you know, funny things that they heard that, you know, I didn't even realize were funny in the first place. But yeah, this show thrives on feedback, as do all of our other podcasts. So, you know, that being said, you got feedback or suggestions, questions, comments, whatever it might be for me or any of our other podcast hosts, you always got to email feedback@aftersight.org or leave a friendly voicemail at 720-712-8856. And yeah, with that being said, we'll go ahead and end this episode. Thank you for joining us again this week. I've been your host, Devin Starnes, of course, joined by the one and the only Marty Sobo. I like to say that.
1: Thank you. Thank you. Mm-hmm. Thanks, Evan. Appreciate it. Had a great time. And hopefully I'll see you more on here as we move into the future.
0: 100%. So we'll go ahead and catch you guys again next week.
1: See ya.

are you or a loved one finding that the world seems a bit blurrier or not as bright as it used to be? It might be time to talk about low vision, a term that might not be as familiar as it should be. Low vision isn't fixable with glasses, contacts, medication, or even surgery. It's what happens when eye diseases, many of which are related to aging, progress to a point where they steal away parts of our sight that we can't get back. But it's not all doom and gloom. With the right help, folks can learn to live their lives to the fullest with the vision they have left. This is where OnSight Skills Center and Curtis Strong Center come into the picture. They're the heroes without capes for anyone with vision loss, offering a buffet of services like assessing what vision remains, teaching new skills through occupational therapy, providing a shoulder and an ear with adjustment counseling, and even guiding on how to navigate the world with new mobility skills. They're all about empowering independence. And let's talk numbers, because they're pretty big. Over 2 million adults over 40 have age-related macular degeneration, while a whopping 24.4 million are dealing with cataracts. Then there's diabetic retinopathy and glaucoma in the mix, affecting millions more. These conditions, along with others like dry eye, don't always wave a big red flag to announce they've arrived, making those regular eye exams more crucial than ever for early detection and treatment. 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They're not just about seeing better, they're about living better.

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3: Hello, I'm Kim Wardlow, your host for NLVL. We are wrapping up our month of September and our month focusing on fashion. And I've just had such a great time talking to Tricia Wechter. This will be our third episode together. I've just had such a great time talking to her. And today's episode is titled Embracing Style and Confidence, Women's Fashion and Grooming Tips for the Blind Community. So Tricia has many, many, many years of experience in the fashion industry. And then as she lost vision, decided that she would start her own company, Blind Girl Design. So, Tricia, welcome back. It's so fun to have you back.
4: Thanks, Kim. It's so great to be here.
3: Well, I guess we can just dive right in. Just talking about the role of fashion and how it can be a form of self-expression and even a form of empowerment, and maybe particularly significant for women in the blind and low vision community, which maybe people don't think about, but it's still an important aspect.
4: I think that's a really great question. And, you know, for centuries or millennium, or probably since humans have been wandering around, what they have worn is really important. And even really ancient civilizations, you know, did stuff with fur or made jewelry or adornments, used feathers. Mm-hmm. So expressing ourselves through what we put on our bodies, whether it be a tattoo or apparel, is a really basic intrinsic part of human nature. And I think it's a little more challenging when we're low vision or blind because we don't have all those millions of visual cues every day giving us direction into what the current fashion trends are. And so I think that makes it more of a challenge. And I think that in terms of talking to lots and lots of blind women, it's really interesting. I find that people ask, including myself, ask a lot of questions. And you know, if there's a certain person that they really like and admire, then they'll ask, you know, what does that person wear? Or I feel that you have this skirt on and it feels really full and squishy. What is that? I think I like that kind of skirt. And so I see that from a tactile nature and from an audio standpoint, we're gathering lots of information about things that we hear and people around us that helps kind of determine the direction that we want to go with our own fashion and how we want to express ourselves.
3: How do you feel that clothing choices can influence a woman's confidence and how she perceives herself? I mean, certainly how others perceive her, but even internally, how she perceives herself.
4: Yeah. So I feel that.

0: whether you're a blind, low vision, or sighted woman, the way that we dress really impacts us, because the fact is that in the world that we live in, women are looked at based on how they dress, their makeup, their hair, to a greater extent than men. That is just the unfortunate reality. And we get the opportunity to fit a lot of women when we are at conventions. And so many times, people are so grateful when we fit them in a dress with a cardigan that fits exactly the cuffs. We have actually our cuffs on our cardigans fold up and they're lined on the inside, so that if you're short or tall, it doesn't matter. You have a clean looking, beautiful cuff, and the hem of the dress is the same length as the cardigan. So a lot of times women say, "Oh my gosh, I wish you were at my house. You know, I feel so confident right now." And then we get a lot of calls afterwards where a lot of people comment on how great they look. And so I think there's a lot of nagging fear in us regarding how we look. And I think that honestly, it maybe it's a little more for us as blind and low vision, but I have to tell you, sighted women have the same exact issue. They're not certain if they look good enough or they pick the right style. So, you know, if you're listening to this, please know this is not singular to the blind
1: Oh, not at
0: community,
1: all.
0: but there's not at all, right? So it's just something to know. Don't feel like this is just a burden on you, where this is just a thing, you know, with women everywhere, all over the world, no matter the, you know, our age or our shape or anything like that.
1: Yes, I know. I've asked, multiple friends at different stages of life. How does this look? Does this look good on me? Do I look silly? All those kinds of
0: Sure.
1: things. Is it a good
0: Yeah.
1: color?
0: That's, I mean, and I think that, and again, when we've spoken earlier about this, but you know, reaching out to a trusted person or persons or people around you or your friend group in terms of what they think about it, and then shopping with other people, whether they be sighted or blind, I think is a great way to boost our confidence, because then we get to try on a whole bunch of different stuff and know if it feels grabby at our waist or it pulls up at our crotch or too tight across our chest, things that we can feel because it's tactile, right? If it feels any of those bad things, walk away. Because really, the first thing I would say is make sure you feel really comfortable in your clothes before we're going to talk about color and all that other stuff. But first of all, we have to feel comfortable. We have to feel that when we stand up or sit down, that our pants aren't too short, it's not grabbing across our chest or our waist or our hips, and we can get up, sit down, move around, go walk up and down the aisle, whatever we have to do, and feel comfortable and our clothes that fit properly. So that would be the number one thing. And I want to say that from a fabric standpoint, the number one fabric for women in the world is called poly rayon span. It's a knitted fabric. It's got a little bit of spandex in it, and you'll find spandex now in almost everything for women. And that's that little something something that gives even your denim a little bit of stretch, so that you can even have your jeans zipped and buttoned and pull them up over your hips. And that is because it's got that spandex in it. So when you put it back on your body, it goes back into shape. But when you sit down, it doesn't cut across your, you know, doesn't cut you across your stomach. So that is why that fabric. And the other thing about that fabric is it doesn't wrinkle or drape. And if you have to quickly wash that, you can wash it in the sink, or really, if you have a, you know, urgent job and you just need to clean, wash the armpits of it with a little bit of hand soap and dry it, you can do that too. It will look great. It won't wrinkle. It'll smell great the next day. So that's why that's such a popular fabric.
1: That's good to know. I wear that, but I didn't know what that fabric was called. So that's good to
0: Yeah.
1: know. But yes, and it's really great to have that in your jeans. Yes.
0: Yes. Makes a big difference on fit and outlook and comfort.
1: Yeah, comfort
0: Yep.
1: is so important. Earlier this year, when it was Fashion Week in New York, and they had the big, you know, big gala, and all the celebrities, you know, wore all their costumes. And I know some of them, they women had dresses that they couldn't actually sit down in, and they showed them traveling like from their apartments or hotels to the event, and they had to travel standing up. And I get it. Like it's a special thing. This is not something they do every day, but even just for an evening, I thought I wouldn't want to do that. I wouldn't want a dress made out of sand that I can barely move in, or that somebody has to carry me upstairs. It's like, I mean, it was kind of extreme for, you know, for this event, but I was like, no, I'm all about the comfort.
0: But the interesting thing though, but let's talk about that, because you're talking about the Met Gala, which is the number one event in the entire world. And yes, there was a number, Demi Moore, I just saw an image of her in that she wore, and she had like a big bubble around her shoulders and sleeves. And I thought, you know, boy, I'd really like to get closer images of that, because as soon as they finished taking those images, I know somebody came up and detached that entire piece from her gown. Mm-hmm. And I also know from having seen images and been in the fashion industry that many, many times portions of those gowns are removed once they hit the top of those stairs, and or you'll see them at midnight hanging with their besties at the Met Gala in a little kind of a slip dress. Not the dress that they came in, that they got photographed, that's going to go worldwide and influence fashion everywhere. You know, so just think about it. You want to be in that garment that they're hanging out with their besties at the Met Gala at midnight, right? You don't want to be in that garment where they're carrying you up the steps of, you know, that beautiful museum.
1: Right.
0: And you can't walk. So think about that when you're thinking about anything, whether it be a special occasion dress or your everyday wear. Again, that's a big comfort thing. And if you want to make a fashion statement, that's great. But generally for the rest of us, if we go to a special event, we're going to be doing it for 4 or 5 hours. If it's a work thing, we're going to be doing it for 8 to 10 hours. Mm-hmm. So we really, really have to know if we want to commit to that for that length of time.
1: For sure. Well, now that we've kind of discussed the importance of fashion and some general things that you may want to consider, let's talk about building a versatile wardrobe. I'm just like you said, you know, like you might want to make a fashion statement, but how many of those pieces, you know, do you really practically want in your wardrobe?
0: Right. So this is such a great question. I'm so glad we're talking about this. And this is something that I do see a lot within the blind community. And that is that generally pick a lane. I am a black apparel person. I lived in New York for 2 decades, right? Mm-hmm. So, and I traveled all over the world all the time. So what I wore all the time, including to the most fashionista shows in Paris and in Milan, was black yoga pants, black shoes, and a black t-shirt, and a black micropolar fleece jacket. Head to toe black. That's what I wore. And if you go to a lot of garment industry things, or if you see designers, if you have any sight left, walking down, you know, after their shows, a lot of times they have on a pair of blue jeans and a black or white t-shirt. Mm-hmm. And that's because people in the design field don't generally paint themselves, or, you know, we don't really outfit ourselves because we use our creativity to design other stuff. So things change, our point of view about what things should look like change constantly. So I would say if you're building a wardrobe, or if you have a whole bunch of stuff in your closet and you're like, I can't get it together fashion-wise, pick a base color. My base color is black. So I have black pants. I have gray pants. I have black jeans. I have black shoes. I have gray shoes, right? So you're kind of getting a groove there, right?
1: Yeah.
0: The secondary color that people pick is navy. And if you're a navy person, that's cool. But let me just tell you, being blind and low vision, there are a lot of shades of navy, a lot, that we cannot discern. And a lot of navies don't match. So I would just say, if you're doing this and you're going to start, I would say pick black. That's the most dominant woman's color. So the same tops, colorful, pretty tops, match with black pants as they do with navy pants, mm-hmm. right? But the control over black from the manufacturer's standpoint is so much tighter than it is over navy. So build a base, build a color base. And then the other third one, which is not as big for women, is khaki. That's a much bigger color base for men. Mm-hmm. But some people are warm tone people, so they pick khaki. So right. you just pick the your base color, and then you build everything else off your base color. And so if you're building your pants and they're black, you can have multiple different shapes and sizes. You can have leggings, you can have trousers, you can have knitted pants, you can have skirts, you can have dresses, you can have all sorts of stuff with black as the anchor. And then, again, like I said, you can just get any shoe that doesn't, and it doesn't have to all be solid black. It just has to have a black accent in it. And then honestly, you could go in your closet, fall down, pick up a whole bunch of stuff, put it on and walk out and look great. Because basically everything, every top and every color that, whether it be a light pink, a bright pink, a purple, a brown, guess what? It all goes with black. And now if you pick black, you can pick a denim color. A lot of women mm-hmm. prefer a darker blue denim color mm-hmm. that's not really distressed or banged up, but they just want to have that jean thing. Incredibly enough, that also goes with all those tops as well. So from a confidence standpoint, I feel like it's a great thing to know that we can bumble in our closets and come out looking great, because all of our color is kind of gymboree pre-matched together.
1: Right. And it'll all coordinate. Yeah.
0: It all coordinated. So sometimes people will say to us, oh no, they only have that pant in navy. And you're like, oh, I love that pant. It fits so well. But I'm just going to tell you, take a deep breath, take a minute. Okay. Find out if they also have that pant in black and can ship it to you, or find out if you can just find another pant. Mm-hmm. You know, don't just suddenly introduce burgundy and navy and all these other colors into your bottoms if you don't have tops that go with it. Because the biggest thing for blind or sighted women is you go shopping, you come home, and nothing matches. And for mm-hmm. us, that is a train wreck. Because for me, I can't distinguish between, you know, navy, brown, green, burgundy. Right. I can't distinguish that without somebody else helping me. So that's what I'm saying. Start out, if you have to go in your closet now and start throwing stuff away, clean it up, make it organized, and pick your base color. Do that and make sure that everything goes together.
1: Are there certain pieces, and this would really apply for any woman, blind or mm-hmm. sighted, are there certain pieces if you're trying to develop a wardrobe and mm-hmm. you know, you have a budget, but key pieces that mm-hmm. you can mix and match that can help you build what appears to be, you know, a sizable wardrobe mm-hmm. without having, you know, to have,
0: yes,
1: you know, five different pants or five different skirts and those kinds of things.
0: So, yes, 100%. The pants that I prefer the most are petite pants with the half back elastic that are twill from Kohl's. And I have them in, I have like four pairs in black and three pairs in gray. I know that seems crazy, but I wear them all the time. Mm-hmm. I also have, so I have a base pant. So I've identified a pant that's comfortable, that goes with everything. So you should identify a base pant in your wardrobe. Now, if you work in a city and you're for an accounting firm, then the fabric of your base pant for your work is probably going to be a synthetic fabric. It's not going to be a cotton fabric, okay? So just know that it'll be more like a dressy pant. Mm-hmm. So you have to have that core dressy pant, a couple of pairs of those as your base. I don't need to do that. So my base pant is a cotton twill, right? Which looks very professional, but is not up there with lawyers and accountants. Right. That's a more dress-up fabric. Although, because I do need to go to events, I do have a pair of black synthetic pants. So I'd say if you want to build a very small assortment, you need a pair of dressy pants with a straight leg on them. that are hemmed properly for your whatever dress and shoes you wear. You need a twill or cotton base pant that you can wear in between casual Fridays if you're a teacher, on the weekends, that you could just kind of wear anywhere, everywhere, but not super dressy. You have to have that pant. Then for just running around, you know, yoga pants or just leggings, which are cheap, they're $8 or $9. Okay. You know, definitely you have to have that in your wardrobe, something that you could throw on, because if you have to answer the door or something, mm-hmm. it's super simple. And the same thing with shorts. I wear little Hanes knitted shorts from Amazon, and I have them, and I know this is going to be amazing, right? Black and gray. I have like 6 pairs, and that is the base of my wardrobe. So you have to have a short, you have to have a dressy pant, a casual pant. And then if you're a denim person, then you should have your go-to jean fit that you love. You know, you got it. You don't have to have a whole bunch of pairs of jeans. You may only need to buy one, but if you wear jeans every day for work, then I would get multiples of the jean that fits you. Mm-hmm. Those are the items that you need. Some women like to wear dresses, and I just want you to know that that is a little more difficult. If you're a woman that wears dresses all the time, you're going to need to fit those. You're going to need to order them from Amazon and try them all on, or go to a store and try them on, because fits and dresses really change based on the fabric. I just, you know, that is just a reality. So I would just say, don't make a dress the anchor in your wardrobe. Mm-hmm. Just don't do it. Know that you like them, and know that that's going to take a little extra work if that's the direction that you want to go. And then in terms of tops, you know, I would say always, I love 3/4 sleeve tops. Mm-hmm. So 3/4 sleeve, a lot of women's knitted tops have a nice little round neck or a boat neck that go over any of the bottoms that I just described. You can throw them on over anything. And I think 3/4 sleeve is great. They're elbow length or 3/4 sleeve because you can wear them 12 months a year. I am not a fan of the winter and summer wardrobe thing. That is a huge mess and takes a huge amount of work. I rather prefer to have micropolar fleece jackets to throw on, a sweat jacket to throw on, a hoodie to throw on, a constructed, you know, jacket with a zipper. Mm-hmm. You know, I prefer to have those. If you're a woman that likes to wear a blazer, then it's always nice to have a blazer to throw on over your jeans. You can throw that on over jeans, over yoga pants, right, over your dress-up pants, anything that you want. And again, those are really staple. We're not talking about 30 things here. Mm-hmm. We're talking about, you know, only a few silhouettes. And if you find those silhouettes that you like, okay, and let's just say you're a blazer girl and you have a certain type of shape of blazer that you want to wear, and you work for an accounting firm or you're in a law firm, and you need to wear them every day, then find out every freaking color that they make in that. Mm-hmm. Buy it. So many women buy multiple colors of things that fit because we already yes. feel good and confident in them, right? And right. if you buy lots of different color blazers and you wear a black or white shell underneath it with a black pants and your black shoes, again, cha-ching, automatically, you're dressed for success.
1: Yeah, you're all pulled together.
0: You're all pulled together. Mm-hmm.
1: What about organizing clothes, whether it's in your closet or just mm-hmm. thinking about like outfits?
0: So before we start the organization, I'm really going to seriously say, if you're listening to this and you're serious about this, you know, go to your closet and your drawers, maybe with somebody who's a sighted person or trusted person, and start pulling out all that stuff that you don't wear. My rule is, if I haven't worn it in a year, it gets donated. Mm-hmm. I think that's a really good rule. So first of all, declutter your closet and your drawers. Any stuff that doesn't fit or doesn't match, just get rid of it. So now you've got your closet pretty organized and clean. For me, from an organizational standpoint, when I was working in New York every day, on Sunday, I would organize all of my clothes. I would put my pants on. I would have all my pants on a hanger, and then I would pick out tops to wear with all my pants, or even jeans, because I could wear jeans in my industry. Mm-hmm. And then I would I know this sounds kind of crazy and OCD, but let me just tell you, it works particularly well if you're not sighted. I would put my shoes in order from underneath where I had my outfit hanging. And the other thing that it included in that, whatever, I would put clean underwear and bras on the hangers too, mm-hmm. and socks. So the entire outfit, every single thing, including the shoes, are all hanging in a row in my closet. 5 days of apparel. So in the morning, no matter what other crazy thing happened, getting dressed was not going to be a problem. And I knew that I was going to match, and I knew that I had fresh underwear and socks, and I had a bra that was appropriate for the top that I was going to wear. Because sometimes, you know, if you're wearing a chunky sweater, you can get away with a sports bra. Mm-hmm. But if you're going to wear something a little more fitted, then you might need an underwear bra.
1: Right.
0: Which, can I talk about bras?
1: Sure.
0: Would that be, is this an okay time? Okay. So in terms of building your base wardrobe, one of the really key things for a woman is to have a really good bra. And I know that I've talked to a lot of women who wish they had a good bra. And one of the things is, depending on if we have a really large chest or as we age, we need a little extra support in order to look really good in our clothes. And sometimes if we don't have the correct support, it just puts too much strain on our back, or we have that big bulge where our bra ends in the back, and there's mm-hmm. like bra fat on the back,
1: right.
0: which we can feel it. It makes us feel not very confident because we know you can see it. So I would say, you know, it's really important to get fitted for a bra, and you can get fitted for a bra at any department store. They have huge areas with lingerie, and they'll fit you for a bra, and when you get fitted for a bra, listen, if you don't want an underwire and it cuts you, you tell them, that does not feel good. Or if you like how the underwire lifts you up and makes you feel better, then you tell them. They want to hear what you want to say. They want to get you fitted properly. And you may get a more constructed bra for work, and you may get a really good sports bra for all the rest of the time. So, but get fitted properly and know your bra size. Is your back of your bra 40, and is your cup size B or D? Because like when people call to place orders for me, one of the first things I ask if they don't know what their size is, what's your bra size? Both the width of your back and the size of your cup. Because that's going to determine really what size t-shirt you wear, what size dress you wear, what size cardigan you wear. Mm-hmm. So you should always know that size. And you should feel comfortable in your bras and feel confident in your bras. And this is for whether you have a really small chest or a really large chest, doesn't matter. And then, you know, the other thing about bras is taking care of them. It's super simple. Just, you know, wash them in the sink on a regular basis. But you want to make sure that, because they're awfully close to our armpits on the sides mm-hmm, of the bras, right? And so we just want to, and they're very expensive. And so we really can't usually have a lot of bras compared to some of the other stuff we have. So better to invest in a good bra, take care of it. You can throw it in the wash, no problem, but you can also hand wash it and dry it overnight. So that's just something I would say. And from a confidence standpoint, I see women that feel confident in their bras and know that all of their shirts are feeling really good, their backs don't hurt. And that really does make an impact on us to have that proper fit.
1: That is such good advice, and that is so true. You don't want straps cutting into you or all those kinds of things.
0: Mm-mm.
1: So that,
0: I used to have falling down. I used to fall down on my shoulder. I don't know.
1: That
0: know
1: too.
0: Why,
1: well, either extreme.
0: Yeah, that is like so. Either extreme. It's not very. It's good. Does not make you feel good.
1: No. Yeah, and even if nobody sees it, you know, it affects you. Yeah, it's uncomfortable.
0: Right?
1: Yeah. Well, and that leads us a little bit, as we're talking about fashion and some of the extra things about fashion, it kind of leads us also into grooming and skincare mm-hmm. and makeup and those kinds of, mm-hmm. of things, because if you have all your outfits and then you want your skincare to be good, so you feel confident
0: right.
1: about how your face and your actual person looks.
0: So this is a, this can be a very extensive conversation. We could do a podcast for 5 years mm-hmm. just on this particular conversation.
1: Yeah.
0: But just in general, let's just talk really quickly about hygiene. So from a hygiene standpoint, you know, in not in every country, but in the United States, women generally shave their armpits and their legs. So depending on if you have control of a razor and you feel confident in shaving your armpit or your legs, generally I can feel my hair. So mm-hmm. I can, even if I can't see it, I can tell if I've gotten the hair there. Mm-hmm. Then I get like triple, I just use women's disposable razors, which they have triple razors. Mm-hmm. And they usually now have, some kind of creams and stuff on them. And I'm able to shave my armpits pretty quickly. And so usually after I shave my armpits, pat them to dry, and then I immediately put deodorant underneath my arms. Just, you know, what the heck? Mm-hmm. You're already up there. I might as well do that. So nod to the cleanliness. I don't have to worry about that. The same thing with shaving their legs. If you don't feel confident in using a razor, then there is cream depilatory that you can use. It's a creamy stuff. You put it under your arms and it melts the hair away. And then you take towels, like a wet, damp washcloth, and you wipe it off and it will wipe the hair off. Mm-hmm. So know that that is another option if you feel like you don't have control of your, of a razor. So those are two things that, and particularly the armpit hair affects smell. And so I think mm-hmm. it gives women an edge on that smell thing because of the not having the arm right hair. And I'd say on the deodorant standpoint, I use a more drier stick because I don't like the mm-hmm. ickiness of the roller thing. So make sure that you're picking a deodorant type that you like that lasts some 24 to 48 hours. That's your standard deodorant that you can put. And then every time you put your deodorant on, which, I would suggest washing, putting water in the sink, doing a little bidet thing. First, of course, using a clean washcloth, washing your face, around your face, your neck, your ears, definitely your eyes, those crusty little things in your eyes that you don't see, around your mouth, the edges of your mouth. Just scrub all of that. A clean washcloth will exfoliate your skin and freshen up your skin really, really nicely, which is something that women are particularly interested in. Mm-hmm. So just know, just a clean washcloth with water on it will do that. And then the next thing to do then is to wash your pits with the same washcloth. You can now add a little soap to the water if you haven't already done that, and then wash your pits. And then wash your crotch, wash that whole area, and then, throw that washcloth in the, dirty clothes. Mm-hmm. And have 10 clean washcloths. That is a cheap investment to make sure that we can have really good hygiene every day and that we smell good. Because no matter how great our clothes are and how organized they are, if we pit out our shirts within the first hour, we are going to feel terrible all day. Mm-hmm. So that's like a one thing. The other thing is dental, making sure that our teeth are really clean, and that is brushing, every morning and every night. And I am a big flosser. I have floss by my bed. I have floss on my table. I use floss sticks, mm-hmm. these little plastic sticks.
1: Yeah.
0: And the sticks have a little trick, like on the back, you can flip them and they've got a little pointy thing. And you can take them and go in between your teeth with a little plastic pointy thing. And they're cheap. For a dollar, you can get 100 of them at the dollar store. So I'm a really big fan of this. It makes sure we don't get any plaque on our teeth. Mm-hmm. And our teeth look really clean. And since we can't really see them, that's like a really important thing mm-hmm. for us. And one of the things that I had mentioned in another episode is, in terms of mouth freshness, I always keep a little tiny tube of toothpaste in my purse. Literally, I just squirt it on my finger because it's tactile and I can find it. I squirt mm-hmm. it on my finger, I rub it in my mouth and on my tongue, and then I swallow it and my whole mouth feels refreshed. So if you need a little midday pickup and you don't have other choices, then that's actually a really good choice. From a hair standpoint, get your hair trimmed every single month. Have somebody professional, whether it be Supercuts or a salon, depending on, you know, where you're at in life and what you're doing, get those ends trimmed, make sure that there's not, the color isn't grown out if you color your hair, you know, just make sure that it looks neat and tidy is a really important thing. And for women, nails are really important. So I have a metal nail file and I just regularly use my nail file. I have a very inexpensive metal nail file and on the back of the nail file, it's curved. So I use the back of the nail file and I push down on my cuticles. Mm-hmm. Now, one thing you might feel on your fingers if you're not familiar with or you haven't done your nails is that there's a skin that grows up over our fingernails. Right. And it's not commonly acceptable in the United States for women to have cuticles growing on their fingernails. So if you don't go to get a manicure occasionally, which you can do for $12, by the way, then and you're doing your own nails, then, you know, one thing that you should do is push your cuticles back. So I use this little tool and I push my cuticles back pretty much all the time to make sure that my nails are completely free. And then I use the nail file and I just follow the curve, you know, of my natural nails. And the other thing is, you know, our toenails are important with women because we wear a lot of open-toed shoes and sandals. Mm-hmm. You can use the nail file on your toe, your feet as well.
1: Yes.
0: You don't have to use a nail clipper, which can cut our skin and create bleeding and all sorts of terrible things like that. But if you regularly use a nail file on your nails, on your toes, then you can keep them nice and clean. And, you know, toes have cuticles too, guys. So just, you know, push the cuticles on your toes back as well. And that is just like a super simple, handy tool. And those are just two things that just give us that little edge to make sure that our hands are always going to be clean and our, you know, skin is always going to be clean. Now, in terms of makeup, I've heard a lot of blind women that love to go to Sephora. Because they will do free makeup on you and they seem to be very well trained. So if you want to experiment with makeup, that's a great place to go. Another place is any department store. I use Clinique because I don't like fragrance in my makeup and I'm allergic to all that fragrance stuff. So in terms of if you decide to wear makeup and you want to use a base makeup, the one thing I would say for us as blind people is to use a sponge to put the base on to make sure that it's spread evenly and make sure you go over your chin to under your neck because we don't want any lines where your makeup ends. And if we use a sponge, that just kind of lets it kind of do a brush stroke into your skin. You can't see the end of the makeup.
1: Right.
0: And then if you do that, then take a second sponge that's totally different than the first one, just a different clean one because they usually come like 40 in a bag. Make sure you go around your hairline where your hair is to make sure that there's not any globs of makeup right there around your hairline. So those are just two little tips from if you want to do makeup. Now there's a lot more extensive stuff like how to apply mascara, making sure that your eyebrows are tidy. And again, that is a pretty extensive conversation, but I will say that women commonly use a mascara. Eyebrows are something that people look at all the time. So if you haven't taken a look at your eyebrows, you might want to ask somebody who you trust completely how your eyebrows are looking and make sure that those are maintained on a monthly basis as well. And if you have any like skin problems, you know, any like acne or any stuff like that, make sure that you're treating that or going to your primary care doctor to make sure that you're getting, you know, medication for that.
1: Well, and all those things I think really, really help in terms of confidence and feeling good about oneself.
0: I completely agree. And there's one other thing, and that is if you want to just really inexpensively fill the sink with hot water and let the steam, put a towel over your head and let the steam from the hot water go on your face, it will open up your pores. And occasionally there's like little blackheads or whiteheads or just little junk that our pores pick up. And generally as women, we really don't like to have that in our skin. And it's particularly around our nose, right?
1: Mm-hmm.
0: So if you want to steam your face in your sink pretty much for free, just do that. And then once your face is all nice and sweaty like that, again, take another one of those cheap, clean towels, hand towels that you have, and just use it and wipe your face off with it. And if you want to, you can then take the towel, and then particularly just kind of squeeze around your nose, not hard, but just to make sure if there's any blackheads or any stuff around your nose, that will just come out naturally once you steamed your face. And again, it doesn't cost any money at all, but mm-hmm. it gives you that sparkling, clear, nice complexion that everybody goes for.
1: Right.
0: And it also exfoliates your face, and it gives you that good skin.
1: Yes. And there are so many choices and products and, you know, were marketed to by so many of different cosmetic companies and skincare companies. And a lot of that really depends of what you want to use, how complicated you want your skincare right. routine to be. But also, if you have oilier skin or drier skin, it may change with age. I know mine definitely did. And just, you know, again, I think, as you said, if you go to a makeup counter or Sephora, if you need some guidance and which products would be best suited for your skin type, but it doesn't always have to be super expensive to, you know, to have moisturizer and things.
0: Exactly. And you know what, honestly, I only wear makeup occasionally when I'm speaking at events, and I just go with my own clear skin. Mm-hmm. I myself don't use soap. I use water, and I wash my face in the morning. I wash my face at night. If I get really super sweaty, then I wash my face. But again, I use clean washcloths, and people comment about my skin all the time. They think I'm using like millions of dollars worth of stuff. I'm literally using a clean washcloth and water on my face. And I just want to say, if you mentioned oily skin, if you have oily skin, it's pretty good to have some tissues around, just to blot your face during the day, because mm-hmm. that probably make you feel a little more comfortable not to deal with that oiliness. But yeah, the whole makeup thing is a total choice and requires a lot of focus and commitment to do that. And I agree with you. It really changes from when you're 12 to when you're 70. Very lots and lots of changes in your life in terms of what happens to your skin, and also what kind of makeup you want to wear mm-hmm. at the time, and if you want to wear makeup at all.
1: Right.
0: But the basis of everything is really clean, clear skin. And of course, drinking water is probably the number one thing.
1: Yes, yeah, stay hydrated.
0: Our skin go. Yeah, stay hydrated. People will say, wow, what do you do? And I'm like, I drink like 12 glasses of water a day. So that's like a free beauty tip there.
1: Yeah, that makes
0: stay
1: a difference.
0: Hydrated. It makes a huge difference.
1: Well, and I think you just have to decide what you want your routine to be, and what's important to you, because we get all these messages from the outside, but at the end of the day, for you to feel confident isn't so much about, well, am I meeting everybody's expectations for me, but do you feel good? Do you feel comfortable and confident in your own skin?
0: And, you know, for me, truthfully, you know, when I do put on the base makeup and do all that stuff, even with all the things, tips I just told you, I still go to my husband or son and make sure that they can't see any transition from my base into my hair.
1: Mm-hmm.
0: And so for me, really not wearing makeup and hydrating really well and using clean washcloths on my skin and water, I look really healthy and great. And I feel like I feel much more confident than when I'm worried about whether there's globs of slightly tan, you know, makeup hanging off my ear. And so, So it's like I said, if you go the makeup route, you have to get a routine down exactly what you said. We have very good visual memory. We are, you know, we have incredible muscle memory. So once we get that routine down, you know, we can do it without sight, but we have to really commit to it, you know, and do it on a regular basis. And if you do wear makeup every day, you know what? You got to go to the sink at night with that brand new clean washcloth, and you got to wash it all off. Mm-hmm. And again, if you want to go really inexpensively, you can use Vaseline on your face every night if you want. And during the day, if you feel like a little dry, you can put Vaseline on your face. You do not have to spend $100 on moisturizers. If you want to, you can, but you literally, okay. So my two favorite things to put on my hair and face, olive oil, mm-hmm. and avocado oil.
1: Oh, wow.
0: And when you talk to stylists, when they say, what do you do with your hair? I'm like, oh, I put olive oil in it every night. I massage a little, I rub it on my hands and I rub it into my hair. And they're like, wow. They're like, I do too. Like they start telling me, they're not using these products that they're selling. They're putting avocado oil on their face and in their hair. And it's really great on your, you know, hands too. Literally, you can cook some spaghetti and then, you know.
1: And moisturize with the olive oil.
0: And moisturize it. Avocado oil and olive oil are like the best things in the whole world for like everything. So know that you can, I mean, I absolutely do that. 100%. I don't use other conditioners or moisturizers. I use olive oil. I have a bottle of olive oil in my bathroom. Smear it on my neck and my face at night, rub it in my hands, and then rub it through my hair. And then voila. So super simple and accessible and not expensive. And your skin will look great and so will your hair.
1: Well, Tricia, this has been such great advice and great tips. Any final thoughts as we're wrapping up our month of fashion?
0: Yeah. So, you know, again, you know, I have met some women are really into goth and they have like corsets on with these big full skirts and boots, and people that are really into hard rock, and then mm-hmm. women who just really like flowery prints. And I have talked to some women who have been totally blind since birth and have kind of discovered their fashion just kind of along the way by asking questions and seeing how things feel and knowing what's appropriate for events. And so I just would encourage everyone to know that fashion is completely accessible and that everybody asks everybody else about fashion. This is a topic of conversation among all women. And so if you're more interested in expanding and expressing yourself through fashion, then get in on the conversation. Start asking about, do they have any... You know, is there such a thing as any kind of a flower t-shirt, or, you know, do they have, you know, this or that, or I really like this, or I heard somebody talk about this. Get engaged in the conversation so you can find the stuff that you love, that you think will really express who you are as a person.
1: Well, thank you again. I want to be sure people know where to find you at Blind Girl Designs.
0: So our company is Blind Girl Designs. Our website is, as I say, just shout at your phone, blindgirldesigns.com, and we will pop up. And you can place an order. We take like every kind of payment in the whole world. But you can also just tap on the phone, and it will dial directly to us, and we take a ton of phone orders. And then we also help, you know, fit by your description of, you know, what your size is. And so we're really, really happy to do phone orders. And our phone number is 862-448-1011. But it's a live link on our website as well. And we have t-shirts, hoodies, dresses, cardigans, and we've got tons of white canes for White Cane Day all over our prints. And we'd love you to come and see what we do at Blind Girl Designs.
1: Yeah, I have some of Tricia's pieces and I love them and they're super comfortable. So as well as being fun. So I highly encourage you to do that. We're going to have a bit of a shift here from September in fashion to October emergency preparedness. And again, you know, with that extra twist of specifically looking at what a person who's blind or has low vision might need to consider as you're preparing for an emergency. So that's quite a shift, but we hope that you will join us for Emergency Preparedness Month. We'd love to get your questions or comments. Certainly, invite you to share any experiences or tips you have about fashion or grooming or makeup tips through our social media. That is great as well on Facebook, or I still want to say Twitter or X. So definitely we encourage you to interact with us if you would like. We hope all this really great practical tips is helping you to navigate your life with vision loss.
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0: 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You are listening to AfterSight. This recording is intended solely for individuals who are blind or have low vision.
1: Hello. 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My name is Keith, amateur radio operator W0NX. This week we continue with articles from the April 2021 The Spectrum Monitor, and we'll begin by continuing The Shortwave Listener by Fred Waterer, WWCR, WRMI, and BBC Fair for April. Longtime WBCQ listeners will remember the Tom and Daryl show on that station. During the pandemic, WTND has aired a daily hour of Treasure Island Oldies at 11 a.m. Pacific, 2 p.m. Eastern, 1900 UTC, followed by an hour of Tom and Daryl. So, you can be assured that I'll be checking out the Mason Vi show. Radio Emma Talk World Service. In February 1922, a small group of young Marconi employees entertained radio amateurs and listeners across the UK and beyond with regular experimental broadcasts every Tuesday evening from wireless station 2MT. The broadcasts originated from a long low hut in Rittle on the outskirts of Chelmsford, Essex, and the enthusiastic team led by Captain Peter Eckersley assembled their transmitter together with a gramophone player, microphone, and on occasions a piano from the local public house to entertain listeners. These early pioneering transmissions are now regarded as the birth of British broadcasting. Our aim is twofold. Firstly, to celebrate this short time in history when a small wooden hut occupied by a small group of fascinating individuals became the home of the UK's first regular radio broadcasts, and secondly, to recreate the spirit, fun, and adventure of 2MT and celebrate today's hobby of radio listening and experimentation. 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Except for a handful of shortwave transmissions in African and Asian languages, Deutsche Welle in Germany is largely an online presence. DW was a popular broadcaster back in the day in both English and German, often audible on shortwave for hours at a time in both languages. Nowadays, a limited number of English language programs are available on demand at dw.de. DW can also be heard Monday through Saturday via WRMI.net for an hour at 6 a.m. Eastern, 1200 UTC. Certain DW programs can also be heard via the CBC overnight block of programming. Mondays at 3 a.m. local, listen to Living Planet. On Fridays at 3 a.m. local, one can hear World in Progress. And Saturdays at 4 a.m., catch Inside Europe, a fabulous look at current events in Europe. If you enjoyed the fantastic quality of DW programming of the past,

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They are adding material all the time with interesting insight into history, culture, and politics of Europe and the world. 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Radio Taiwan International, and before that its incarnation as the Voice of Free China, was once a very easy catch in North America due to its agreement to use the transmitters of WYFR in Okeechobee, Florida. 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Tune in at 0100, 5800 kHz, 0200, 5010 kHz, and 2200 UTC, 7780 kHz. Maybe someday WRMI and RTI will add a daily English broadcast. Radio Prague is releasing a podcast written and researched by longtime English service presenter David Vaughan. No Night So Dark is the powerful 150-year true story of the Wells family. A new episode is released each week. The family was meant to be forgotten, but their story was preserved in a box at the back of a cupboard, including two remarkable books that brought a lost world to life. Their story is a part of the history of us all. The URL is complicated, so perhaps just Google No Night So Dark Radio Prague, or go to the Radio Prague website, radio.cz/en. BBC programming for March and April. While some of these programs will have already aired by the time you read this, other series will continue into April. All BBC programs are available for listening via the online archive after they have been broadcast. Assignment is an interesting weekly program on the World Service. The program promises investigations and journeys into the heart of global events from BBC correspondents. As the son of a shipbuilder and someone who has seen a steady parade of Great Lakes scrap towed overseas, this one caught my eye. Shipping's Dirty Secret. The shipping industry is a global trade we depend on for most of our goods. But what happens when ships come to the end of their working lives? Assignment lifts the lid on the dangerous world of shipbreaking and investigates why ships once owned by companies in the West end up scrapped on beaches in India, Pakistan, and Bangladesh. Thursday, March 18th, 2021, 8 p.m. to 8:30 p.m. The BBC website reports there are 939 episodes archived. They cover a myriad of topics and regions. Each program is like an in-depth 30-minute documentary. Assignment is heard multiple times each Thursday and online after the broadcast. 1, 2, 3, 4. The Beatles in Time. Craig Brown presents a series of kaleidoscopic glimpses of the Beatles through time, drawing on interviews, diaries, anecdotes, memoirs, and gossip. He offers an entertaining series of vignettes that capture the mood of an era. It's a journey that takes us from November 9, 1961, when Brian Epstein first heard the four young men in a sweaty basement via their mop-top haircuts to the jaw-dropping prices paid for the most trivial of memorabilia. And along the way, there is the music, always the exuberant, the playful, and ever-changing music. Monday, March 22nd, 9:45 a.m. to 10 a.m. Future Empire Effect. In their previous BBC Radio 4 series, Empirical Evidence, comedians Andy Zaltzman and Anubhav Pal
traveled to each other's home cities and walked around, taking in the sights and sounds and taste and feel of the bustling metropoli of London and Kolkata, before performing stand-up in crowded rooms full of people laughing loudly and maybe even sharing snacks. In Future Imperfect, their new series recorded in March 2021, they won't be doing that. What they will be doing is looking at the future of the relationship between Britain and India in fields such as politics, medicine, cricket, culture, cricket, trade, hospitality, and cricket. In this first episode, they take in the pharmaceutical industry, business, trade, and politics, and how the two nations plan to work together or not. Wednesday, March 24th, 6:30 p.m. to 7 p.m. Podcast Radio Hour. Amanda Litherland is joined by audio fiction expert Ella Watts to showcase the podcast finalists from the 2021 BBC Audio Drama Awards, featuring interviews with winners. Friday, March 26th, 11 a.m. to 12 p.m. And now, Amateur Radio Insights by Kirk Kleinschmidt, NT0Z. NT0Z at stealthamateur.com. Wither QSLing. In the recent ARRL DX contest, the best DX contest because all of the juicy DX can only work USA stations, I worked my first station from China, BA4TB. It only took me 29 years of casual yet opportunistic effort. As I recall, the first Chinese station to be even moderately available in the modern era was BY1PK in 1992, when amateur radio activity in that country was placed in the care of the Chinese Radio Sports Association, CRSA. Band conditions seemed pretty unexciting, but I had swung the death ray toward Asia. My NA4RR hexagonal beam at 22 feet. When I heard a couple strong JA stations on 20-meter CW, I perked up. I'm always trying to add new stations to my QRP DXCC list, not to mention all-time new ones at any power level, although a 100-watt rig isn't always hooked up and readily available. A loud station was CQing. It was so loud, in fact, I thought it was probably from the U.S. West Coast. But no, the operator was signing BA4TB. At first, I didn't recognize the significance of the BA prefix, and then I didn't care because nobody was answering. At 5 watts, I called him through 3 CQ rounds with no luck. In my experience, after 3 calls to a strong DX station with no takers, whether me or other stations answering the CQ, it's time to move on, come back later, or boost power. I was starting to think that BA4TB might indeed be from China, but his signal was so loud I had my doubts. In the modern packet spotting era, it's rare for a juicy station to remain unmolested by the thronging masses, especially with that strong of a signal. A sense of discovery is no longer an inherent part of amateur radio, it seems, as the spotting monsters instantly descend onto stations they didn't bother listening for in the first place. But I digress. Because I had been working the contest with a friend's Kenwood TS-2000, and not my trusty KX3, I could quickly spin up the power control knob, which I did. The first frantic twist of the rotary controller landed on 80 watts, which was close enough for government work. I now called the Chinese station with full power. What? He didn't hear me. He was practically wrecking my receiver with his kilowatt signal, but he couldn't even hear me at 80 watts? QRP thinking. Why, I was running smoke and using the death ray. How preposterous.
I called again and nothing. At least nobody else was calling until they were. Even though he didn't seem to hear me, I bobbed and weaved a bit, dancing around two other callers, now really worried that some unthinking monster had posted the DX call sign to the spotting network for the 14th time that hour. I waited until the two other callers stopped, and in the tiny dead space, I sent my call sign. He heard me. Yes, that was my call sign coming back to me, but he couldn't copy my state. Whoever was at the helm of BA4TB was an officer and a gentleman, because he waited patiently for me to repeat my state through five go-arounds. In my experience, it's reasonably rare for Juicy DX to be this patient, unless they're JA hams, for whom it's standard operating procedure. BA4TB finally confirmed reception of my MN before attending to the now thronging masses. Did he know that our QSO was decades in the making? Probably not, but I'm sure all Chinese hams, all rare DX operators, hear that a lot. I was grateful that he was that patient, as these opportunities don't come around all that often. If I remember my CQ zones, which is not guaranteed, I think Eastern China is in Zone 24, which I either need to qualify for worked all zones, or I have already confirmed by working stations in Asiatic Russia. Gotta check my box full of old QSL cards. In case you don't know, WAZ is much more difficult than DXCC. Heck, I worked DXCC QRP again, just casually farting around in DX contests over the past two seasons, even before I erected the death ray. But when it comes to WAZ, well, after 44 years, I'm still working on it. I need 2 to 4 zones, depending on exactly where BA4TB was operating from. For sure, I need the zone Thailand is in, and at least one zone in the Middle East. So my first Chinese QSO wasn't QRP, but it was something. Soon after the contest, my thoughts turned to getting a QSL card or a logbook of the world confirmation. A week after the contest, BA4TB had not confirmed via LOTW. Darn, it could have been that easy. I looked up BA4TB on the internet, and I was worried that I might not find QSL information, etc. Quite the opposite was true. BA4TB is the call sign of Dale Yu, the CEO of Venus Information Technology, in Wuxi, near Shanghai. Venus, among other things, sells amateur radio antennas and hardware. Plus, Dale is everywhere on the nets. Facebook, Twitter, YouTube, a big e-commerce site, etc. Further digging led me to the Club Log search page. I entered Dale's call sign and then searched his submitted logs for my own call sign. Yep, it's there. So at least Dale and I agree that we worked each other, which is a step in the right direction. But how do I get a QSL card or some kind of confirmation that will work for DXCC and WAZ? Well, that's a good question, and one that seems a bit more mysterious in the age of COVID madness, and in an age that's seen a fall off in the exchange of QSL cards overall. Many a QRZ.com profile loudly proclaims, "No QSL cards." Although some mention EQSL, LOTW, or the OQRS, Online QSL Request System, at Clublog, clublog.org. I found Dale's mailing address, and I will probably be able to dig up more specific QSL routing info. But the process brought up a lot of nostalgic feelings about QSLing in general, how it used to be, what it used to mean, what it might be today, and whether QSLing will soon vanish altogether.
Should I QSL via the Bureau? Remember that? Are the QSL bureaus even working now that COVID is still a thing? Can I successfully send a QSL and a return request to Dale's mailing address? Should I enclose Chinese return postage if I can find it in the States? Should I enclose a green stamp U.S. dollar bill to help with return postage? In some countries, possessing American dollars is illegal. But what about China? Chinese and American political leaders haven't been getting along all that well these days. I do know that it's still less expensive to mail small packages from China to the U.S. than it is to mail the same stuff from within the U.S. Just ask any online seller and you'll get an earful. Thanks, USPS Treaty Department. And what about international reply coupons? Remember those? Purchased locally, an IRC could be included in a letter sent overseas, and the recipient could exchange the IRC at his local post office for international return postage back to the original source country. The USPS stopped selling them in 2013, but they still exist and may still work. But does China participate in the program? It wasn't definitive. So the world seems to have forgotten about IRCs. QSLing in general and confirming QSOs for awards, which isn't exactly the same thing, is in a weird state that's only been made weirder by COVID-19. Do I think we should fire it up again? Absolutely. I wish I could simply decree it. In that light, and while I see if I can track down a BA4TB QSL card of my own, let's look and see about getting you some QSL cards if you don't have any on hand. In most corners of amateur radio, mailing physical QSL cards seems to have declined somewhat sharply. Electronic QSO confirmation systems and electronic QSLs have made huge inroads over the past 10 years. It's still refreshing to know that real QSL cards, the kind that are printed on card stock and sent through the mail, are still useful, still a thing, and still appreciated by most ops. Several years ago, at its peak, the ARRL's outgoing QSL service processed more than 1 million outbound QSL cards in a single year. That number is now in the range of several hundred thousand, which still equates to about 2 tons of physical cards sent to overseas bureaus. Weird. When searching for an ARRL QSL bureau video, I came across BA4TB's YouTube channel. As I said, he's everywhere. We are all digital creatures nowadays, but old-fashioned printed QSL cards are still considered to be the final courtesy of a QSO between ops who still send them. I think it's fine to use any and all of the electronic QSL services, especially when DXing and contesting, but remember that, in your twilight years, a sterile electronic QSL card or electronic ledger entry will not spur the fond memories that a physical printed QSL card will. Whenever I look through my QSL card collection, I'm amazed at how, with a single glance at almost any particular card, I'm transported back to the moment of that QSO, complete with fleeting details. We'll continue this article next time. This is the Audio Information Network of Colorado. Thank you for joining us for Hobby Radio. My name is Keith. We invite you to please stay tuned for our next program.

0: Hello, and welcome to your BLT Bite. My name is Evan Starnes. Today, we're going to show you how to turn on Narrator on your Windows computer. Narrator is a screen reader like VoiceOver that's built into your computer and allows you to not only hear what's on your screen, but navigate around your entire computer using only the keyboard. For this BLT Bite, we're going to assume that you already have some basic knowledge of the computer and the computer keyboard, more particularly. And now, let's fire up Narrator for the first time. To turn on or off Narrator, press and hold the Control and Windows keys, and then press Enter. This is what it should sound like.
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0: And as you can tell, Narrator gave a pretty good explanation about what it does and what it is. Now, let's just go ahead and use the Tab key to go around this window.
1: 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Alt, G. What's new? 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Alt, X.
0: And of course, you can turn Narrator off as well if you've accidentally enabled it. But that is how to turn on or off Windows Narrator. And that's pretty much it for this week. Thank you so much for joining us for this BLT Bite. My name is Evan Starnes, and I'll see you next time.
1: Exiting Narrator.

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2: 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Welcome. 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The following presentation contains two stories, which are from the many archived stories in the collections of our blind ancestors in America, researched and told by the blind history lady through her monthly emails, Peggy Chong. 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This recording is intended solely for individuals who are blind or have low vision.
3: Hard Choices Made Leaders by Peggy Chong, The Blind History Lady, read by Jim. Born in Alabama, James had privileges other black people never enjoyed, but James Edward McCall understood privileges and boundaries. Light-skinned, the descendant of white slaveholders who fathered his parents and acknowledged his parents after the Civil War, he had a chance to go to school, read and write, and not forced into work before age 12 to support his family. If not for his poems, James would be lost to history. But there is so much more to James than poetry. James Edward McCall, born in 1880, had weak eyes as a child. His mother, a seamstress, read to him while she sewed for a living. His father cooked for the white Montgomery police officers at their nearby station. They saved money to help their children attend college. James graduated from Lincoln Normal School for Colored Students in 1900 and went on to Howard University Medical School in Washington, D.C. James wanted to be a doctor like his grandfathers. At the end of his first year, he contracted typhoid fever that left him blind. After he accepted his blindness, James enrolled in Albion College in Albion, Michigan, and graduated in 1907. He hired other students to read his classwork. James took all the required classes for journalism and taught himself to type. These skills allowed him to write in his own assignments and type his own poems and short stories for publication in numerous media. Before returning home to Alabama, James took classes in Chicago at the Page Davis Advertising School and journalism classes at the National Press Association in Indianapolis, Indiana. Back in Alabama, he took a job as an insurance salesman calling on friends and neighbors. There were no colored publications that would hire him, but the reality of social injustice called out for him to do something. He published a short handout publication on an irregular basis called The Colored Servant Girl. The small magazine conveyed the true stories of black servants of the South. Still not much better off than they had been 60 years before, yet he found the words to demonstrate the dignity of the working black occupations. As a publisher, he included his own poems dedicated to the working black men and women, such as The Washer's Woman's Song and Horny Hands. The definition of horny back then was a complimentary term that meant strong and hard as in physical work. On October 3, 1914, he married Margaret Walker. She came to work for James a year earlier in his publishing business. She was a graduate of Hampton Institute in Virginia and Tuskegee Institute in Alabama. Under his instruction, she served as his eyes, reader, and various tasks at the newspaper and printing firm. The first of his regular publications, the Montgomery Emancipator issue, hit the newsstands on October 6, 1917. The newspaper ran the regular news stories, obituaries, and ads from African-American-owned stores and others who did respectable business transactions with the black community. The paper included photographs and cartoons from the black perspective, such as a cartoon depicting the irony of the white members of society upset over the treatment of the Jews, but thought nothing of attending a lynching of a local black man. After the death of his father in 1920, the Ku Klux Klan threatened the safety of his children if he continued to publish his newspaper. So, during the early fall of 1920, James and his family picked up and moved to Detroit, where his younger brother already resided. Their mother purchased a home that accommodated several family members. James and Margaret

0: published and edited the local Detroit Independent Neighborhood newspaper from 1925 till 1930. James purchased and edited the Detroit Tribune in 1933, a black-owned and operated newspaper. They purchased their home near the paper to be able to walk back and forth to work with ease. The Detroit Tribune reported on and discussed hard-hitting, intense issues facing the black community of Detroit, the state of Michigan, and around the country. Editorials written by James were meant to present information and encourage the black community into action, but not inflame. James backed up his editorials with his own actions, such as directly assisting black voters to register and get to the polls on voting day. The first years they owned the Tribune were lean times. Circulation was important, as wide circulation meant they could ensure advertisers their money brought them wide readership. This meant attracting a white audience. But circulation income did not pay the bills. Mainstream, white-owned and operated businesses were not willing to be represented in a black-owned newspaper. The newspaper told the news of the black community from the black perspective. Letters to and from white officials regarding the civil rights legislation attracted many politicians to subscribe, who wanted the black vote. The news of white people interacting or supporting the black movement interested the white neighbors. Stories between white and black and how the black community reacted to separate, but not equal, eventually caused more white people to purchase the newspaper to read what the Tribune was saying, increasing circulation and advertisements. James felt that if he played it safe and published what the advertisers wanted, he defeated his purpose of a black newspaper, and it would not grow. If he came out with a revolutionist voice, he may not attract advertisers. To tell the truth in the news and keep opinions to editorials meant his reporters and paper needed to tell the facts, not appearing in white-owned papers, in an accurate format with no political slant. The editorial page led with strong, purposeful opinion pieces. Each encouraged peaceful but meaningful and detailed calls to action. This kept with James's philosophy of integration and acceptance. Examples of the Tribune's coverage included the printers' unions across the country that did not allow black members. James wrote letters on behalf of the black union members to officials and printed them in his weekly paper. The next week, he included responses from those officials, or lack thereof. Accompanying articles told of the advances black printers made in integrating the unions. The articles relayed in detail the history of discrimination, the problems faced by the printers, and the successes of colored individuals in the unions. In 1937, he took an active role in supporting the anti-lynching legislation proposed in Congress. Articles in his newspaper told of lynchings the white newspapers did not cover. James, known as J. Edward McCall, wrote letters to congressmen and the U.S. senators. Their responses to his letters were printed in the Detroit Tribune to not only hold the men accountable for their votes, but later encourage Tribune readers to write their elected officials using his letters as examples. Several Christmas seasons, the paper asked readers for the names of needy families, and the newspaper would bring a basket to them. Quickly, the need exceeded funds and supplies. James and Margaret were spending much of their own funds on the baskets as they hurt for the families in need. After a few years, the paper, indeed, James and Margaret, could no longer afford such charity. Many awards came to the newspaper. James wanted the recognition to be for the paper and not himself. He was a member of the Urban League and the NAACP to effect change and unite the message of the black community. Through these organizations and his paper, he hoped for peaceful integration between the races. Each organization, the local churches, and even white organizations presented the Detroit Tribune with honors on fair reporting and leadership attributed directly to James's strong character, mentorship, and initiative. James considered himself a race man, meaning he dedicated his life to the advancement of black brothers and sisters. The Tribune highlighted the success of black leaders in their professional careers to inspire young black readers to reach higher and expect more. Editorials written by James spoke out against police brutality. Articles and editorials called for more black men to be hired on police forces and fire departments around the area. The Detroit Tribune is still credited for the integration of the Detroit fire and police departments. Blindness was an inconvenience, but not his biggest barrier. Michigan had few services for the adult blind outside of workshops. Somewhere, James learned to read and write in Braille. While his assistants read to him from other newspapers and magazines, James sat at his desk taking notes for future stories, interviews, and editorials on Braille Writing Slate or Braille Writer. World War II presented more trouble between black and white citizens of Detroit. The paper was accused of inciting riots. This was further from the truth, but the accusations wore on him. James retired in 1945 and concentrated on his poetry. He died in 1963. His legacy lives on in his descendants. His family understood and never took for granted the risks James and Margaret took to better themselves and the black race. Their parents' values were ingrained into their daughters and their grandchildren. Daughter Victoria married Charles Anderson, an attorney. They lived in Louisville, Kentucky for a few years. She became interested and active in the promotion of black artists. Her son is a magistrate in the courts of Detroit. Daughter Margaret worked tirelessly to preserve the history of Detroit's African-American community. She was the librarian archivist at the Burton Historical Collection at the Detroit Public Library from 1974 until her retirement. She formed the first African-American Genealogical Society in Michigan, the Fred Hart Williams Genealogical Society. She assisted Dr. Charles H. Wright to develop a library for the Museum of African-American History. She served as a librarian for the Museum of African-American History from 1987 to 1999, where Room 207 is known as the Margaret McCall Thomas Ward Rare Book Room. Her grandson, Buzz Thomas, the great-grandson of James Edward McCall, served in the Michigan State House and Senate from 2003 to 2010. Emily Raspberry, by Peggy Chong, the Blind History Lady, read by Jim. One of my more interesting ancestors this past year is Emily Raspberry. There was so little written about her, and yet so much to tell. Following is a glimpse into what I have learned of this incredibly strong woman. Born December 12, 1915, in Alabama, Emily came down with the flu at age 4. When Emily recovered from the flu, she was totally blind. Her little sister died from the flu on December 20, 1918. Her mother sent Emily to public school with her older brother. No accommodations for a blind black child were possible, so Emily listened and participated in class orally, not learning to read or write. Finally, Emily was enrolled at the Alabama School for the Negro Deaf and Blind in the fall of 1926. Emily was homesick, but there was so much to learn. In only 2 weeks, she mastered the Braille code and read all 130 books the school owned. A new world opened to Emily. She had a glimpse of the sighted world, and she wanted to be a part of it. Her teachers were impressed with Emily's quick accomplishment of the Braille code and placed her in the upper class. She studied hard to cram in several years of her learning into her first year. Emily was returned home for the first time on May 22, 1927, to find her mother gravely ill. Emily was home only a few hours before her mother died. A funeral was planned in days. After the funeral, Emily was told she would live with her half-sister in West Virginia. She felt the joy of returning home to show how well she, as a blind child, could learn and be successful, to the shock of the death of her mother and heart-wrenching separation from her family. Emily was enrolled in the West Virginia School for the Colored Blind almost immediately. She found that they had twice the Braille books in their library and magazines in Braille. Emily threw herself into her studies. Classes were harder than in Alabama. Unlike other schools, West Virginia held unsegregated classes, including both the deaf and the blind students. The boys had one dorm and the girls had the other. There were no separate dorms for the blind and deaf students. Rooms were crowded. Sometimes three or four boys shared a room that would have been considered small for two. There is no record of when Emily graduated, but it is believed to be in either 1932 or 1933. Emily enrolled at the West Virginia State College for Negroes in Dunbar. At the end of her first year of college in 1935, she knew she wanted to be a teacher in a school for the blind. Her hope was to share her love of reading and literature to open the world for other blind colored students to the possibilities of the outside world. She graduated in 1938 and continued classes through the West Virginia State College, enabling her to become a certified teacher of the blind. She received her master's degree from Hampton University. Emily started as an academic teacher in the primary grades at the West Virginia School for the Colored Blind in 1948 in Institute, now known as Clarksburg, West Virginia. She taught reading and writing for the blind kids and deaf children in her classes. On her desk, she had a toy anteater. Over the years, the anteater showed its wear. Emily decided the toy needed to be disposed of. Knowing her students loved the anteater, frequently saying hello or goodbye to it, she set up a funeral for the anteater. The class went out and dug a shallow grave for the toy, placed it in the grave, and held a short service. When the school for the white in Romney and the school for the colored combined in 1955, Emily was one of only three teachers from the colored school that made the transfer. Not all the colored students from Clarksville transitioned to Romney. The staff at Romney were friendly, but Emily did not mix socially. For at least the first year, Emily took a room in the student dorms, as did the other single teachers. As a single woman and the only black faculty in the blind department, she may have felt out of place. In reading classes where she recognized a spark, she assigned a poetry lesson for spelling class to bring out the creativity of the students. The children were encouraged to write a poem, including all the spelling words for the week. In her Braille class, she taught the students to work with a slate and stylus, while other teachers used the Perkins Braille Writer. She incorporated listening to the radio into her class to ensure students' interest. Lessons were assigned to write about what they heard on the radio. The eighth grade class in 1956 wrote a quiz show based on the show The Big Surprise. Emily supervised school trips to watch plays or listen to concerts. For years, Emily had season tickets to the Cumberland Classical Music Series. Each year, Emily paid for four student season passes with an interest in music. She took students by bus or driver to the concerts. When a movie of interest, mostly historical films such as Man of All Seasons, she asked students to accompany her to the movie theater in Romney. She paid for their tickets and treated the kids to their own box of popcorn. A memorable year was 1967 when she was chosen to supervise a student teacher. Emily was honored and proud as the student teacher was a former blind student. In 1969, Emily taught health. Most likely not her favorite subject, but she entered the class with the same enthusiasm as her English classes, even though the textbooks were more than 20 years old. One assignment was to make up word puzzles relating to their health lessons. When the project was over, the best questions were put into an article for school newspaper, The Tablet, to show how much her students learned that semester. Later, she took an apartment above a restaurant. Rickety wooden stairs led to her door. The apartment overlooked Main Street. The entire space may have been no more than 900 square feet. Emily frequently took the Greyhound bus to Washington, D.C. When a student of hers also rode the bus, she talked to them about their schoolwork or family. In class, Emily mentioned her travels to D.C., commenting on the friendliness of the staff to her and sadness that the maids in the hotel were paid so little. Other blind teachers from the school asked to have their meat cut or their tea poured from the pot on the table, but not Emily. She insisted she would cut her own meat, pour her own tea, and serve herself. Summer vacations were never wasted. She took classes at Harvard. In 1961, she worked as a proofreader for Perkins Braille Press. Vacations meant exhibits at the planetarium, museums, concerts, exhibits on history, and more, usually in Boston. There were trips to attend conventions of the AAWB, of which she was a member. At one concert, she spoke briefly to Senator Edward Kennedy, also attending. Their meeting was exciting for Emily, and she took the news back to her students of her encounter with a man who would make history. She retired at the end of 1977 school term and moved to Boston. Emily kept in touch with some of the Romney students. They wrote to her in print, and she answered them in print. She died September 12, 1988, in Vermont.
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1: 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Here are some tips for safer air travel. 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One of the most dangerous things that can happen after a long flight, especially if the flight is longer than 6 to 8 hours, is a blood clot in your legs. Unless the flight crew tells you not to, try to walk every now and then during your flight. 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
3: 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That is 720-328-0875. 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
1: Hello, everyone. Thank you for joining me today for a half hour of the lighter side. I'm Jerry Podgorski. I'll begin today's readings from an older column of Bill Bryson's collection that he calls "I'm a Stranger Here Myself." After Bill Bryson, I think we're going to hear from one or two shorter pieces from Irma Bombeck. And after Irma, I think we'll have time to do a couple of small pieces of internet humor. So here's one that Bill Bryson called "The Great Indoors." I was out for a walk the other day, and I was struck by an odd thing. It was a glorious day, as good as a day can get, and very probably the last of its type that we shall see for many a long wintry month around here. Yet almost every car that passed had its windows up. All these drivers had adjusted their temperature controls to create a climate inside their sealed vehicles that was identical to the climate already existing in the larger world outside. And it occurred to me that where fresh air is concerned, we have rather lost our minds, or sense of proportion, or something. Remarkable as it may seem, we have grown so reflexively habituated to the idea of passing the bulk of our lives in a series of controlled environments, that the possibility of an alternative no longer occurs to most of us. So we shop in enclosed malls and drive to those malls with the car windows up and the air conditioning on, even when the weather is flawless, as it was this day. We work in office buildings where we cannot open the windows, even if we wanted to. Not, of course, that anyone would want to. When we go on vacation, it is often in an outsized motorhome that allows us to view the great outdoors without actually exposing ourselves to it. Interestingly, and increasingly, when we go to a sporting event, it is in an indoor stadium, and almost all those Dick and Jane things we did as kids, ride bikes up and down the street, run to the park, play hide and seek, or some game of ball, have pretty much vanished. Walk through almost any American neighborhood now in summer, and you won't see children doing any of this stuff because they are all inside. All you will hear is the uniform hum of air conditioning units. Cities across the nation have taken to building what are called skywalks, enclosed pedestrian flyovers, climate controlled, of course, connecting all the buildings in their downtowns. In Des Moines, Iowa, where I grew up, the first skywalk was erected between a hotel and a parking ramp about 25 years ago and was such a hit that soon other downtown businesses were getting in on the act. Now, it is possible to walk halfway to Omaha without ever experiencing fresh air. All the stores that used to be at street level have moved up to the second floor, where the pedestrian traffic now is. Now, the only people you ever see on a street level in Des Moines are winos and office workers standing around having a smoke. The outdoors you see has become a kind of purgatory, a place to which you are banished. There are even clubs composed of office workers who change into sweatsuits and spend their lunch hours taking

healthful hikes along a measured course through skywalks. Similar clubs, typically composed of retired people, can be found at nearly every shopping mall in the nation. These are people, you understand, who meet at malls not to shop, but to get their daily exercise. The last time I was in Des Moines, I ran into an old friend of the family. He was dressed in a sweatsuit and flushed with that glow that denotes recent healthful activity. He told me that he had just come from a session with the Valley West Mall Hiking Club. It was a splendid day, and I asked him why the club didn't use any of the city's several large and handsome parks. "No rain, no cold, no hills, no muggers," he replied without hesitation. "But there are no muggers in Des Moines," I pointed out. "That's right," he agreed. "And do you know why?" "Because there's nobody outside to mug." He nodded his head emphatically, as if I hadn't thought of that, as indeed I had not. The apotheosis of the strange movement may be the Opryland Hotel in Nashville, Tennessee, where I went not long ago on an assignment for a magazine. The Opryland Hotel is a most extraordinary institution. To begin with, it is immense. Essentially, it is a self-contained city, and almost gorgeously ugly, or sort of Graceland meets Gone with the Wind meets Mall of America. But what really sets Opryland apart is that it is a total and indoor environment. At its heart are three stupendously commodious glass-roofed atriums, 5 or 6 stories high and extending to 9 acres overall, which offer all the benefits of the outdoors without any of the inconveniences. These interior escapes, as the hotel fondly calls them, are replete with tropical foliage, full-sized trees, waterfalls, streams, open-air restaurants, and open-air in quotes, restaurants and cafes, and multi-level walkways. The effect is strikingly reminiscent of those illustrations you used to get in Popular Science magazine in the 50s, showing what life would be like in a space colony on Venus, or at least what it would be like if all the space colonies were overweight middle-aged people in Nike sneakers and baseball caps who spent their lives walking around eating handheld food. It is, in short, a flawless, aseptic, self-contained world with a perfect, unvarying climate and an absence of messy birds, annoying insects, irksome and unpredictable weather, or indeed any kind of reality. On my first evening, anxious to escape the hordes of shuffling grazers, and curious to see what the weather was like back on planet Earth, I stepped outside with a view to having a stroll through the grounds. And guess what? There were no grounds. Just acres and acres of parking lot, stretching away to an unseen horizon like a great inland sea. A couple of hundred yards away was the perimeter fence of the Opryland Amusement Park, but there was no foot access to the park from the hotel. The only way of getting there, I discovered by inquiring, was to purchase a $3 ticket and board an air-conditioned bus for a 45-second ride to the front gate.
Unless you wanted to walk around among thousands and thousands of parked cars, there was no place to take the air, stretch your leg, or stretch your legs. At Opryland, the outdoors is indoors. And that, I realized with a shiver, is precisely the way many millions of people would have the whole world, if it were possible. As I stood there, a bird dropped onto the toe of my left shoe, and sort of the sort of thing you don't normally appreciate, birds dropping, to coin a phrase. I looked from the sky, to my shoe, and back to the sky again. "Thank you," I said, and I believe I nearly meant it. Well, I think that was an interesting look at what our lives have become lately, and from Bill Bryson. And I suppose a good number of you have agreed with that. I certainly do as well. Okay, I'm going to put this on hold for a moment. Okay, I moved over to the collection of columns by Irma Bombeck, planning to read one of her old columns, and in its place I found a folded up old newspaper clipping with a column by Mike Royko, the famous Chicago writer, who I've read his collection of columns some time ago. But I thought this one would, since it was tucked into the into a good place with the Irma Bombeck book, I thought I'd read this one. It's Mike Royko. I don't know when. Oh, here it is. He wrote this one. It was originally published in June of 1988. He called it Fitness Tips. What about Twinkies, beer, and vitamins? The office phone rang just as I was ginning my regular breakfast. Or I wasn't ginning. My phone rang just as I was beginning my regular breakfast of a cup of coffee, a couple of Twinkies, and a multi-purpose vitamin pill. The young woman on the phone identified herself as a writer for a magazine called Prevention. "Are you familiar with it?" she asked. "No. What do you prevent?" "It is the nation's biggest magazine devoted to fitness." "Ah, a worthy goal. We should all strive to be fit." "That's why I'm calling you. I'm interviewing public figures on what they do to stay fit." "And you want to know what I do for fitness?" "Very good. Well, my first fitness tip is to never drink during working hours. My next tip is that I keep my working hours as brief as possible. That's why my fingers almost fly across the keyboard." "You do drink?" she asked. "Oh, now and then, probably more now than then." "Do you have more than one or two drinks in a day?" "Oh, not every day, but when special occasions demand it, I don't drink my responsibility. I don't shirk my responsibilities." Then I don't think I can include you in my article," this young woman said. "Why not?" "Because by our standards, anybody who drinks more than one or two drinks can't be considered physically fit." "What about Hack Wilson?" "Who?" "Hack Wilson, a renowned lover of the brew. He played outfield for the Chicago Cubs in their glory years. He smacked 56 home runs in a season, which is still the National League record." "Are you saying he wasn't physically fit? If he drank a lot, no, he couldn't be." "Well, I'd like to see some
pretty boy yuppie jogger hit 56 home runs while suffering from a hangover in a hot sun. I'm talking about genuine physical fitness, taking care of your body. What are your other standards? Are you overweight? I have a couple of suits that are a bit snug, and on the other hand, the floorboards don't creak when I walk. That also disqualifies you. Then why did you call me? Just to get me depressed? I'm calling a lot of people. Who? Well, Tom Brokaw, for one. Don't be deceived. Those TV guys wear makeup. You catch Brokaw in the morning before he puts his face on, and he probably looks worse than Dan Rather. I'm sorry, she said, sounding uncomfortable with our conversation, but I don't think I can use you in my survey. Before she could hang up, I asked her if she was physically fit. I think so. How do you know? Well, I swim, I run, I play tennis. Swimming, tennis? You ever been in a barroom brawl? A brawl? Of course not. That figures. We don't consider brawling a way to become fit. Wait, I have other forms of exercise. Such as, I always walk briskly to and from my golf cart, and I never use an elevator when an escalator is available. Really, I don't think that's much of a fitness program. See, like many young journalists, you make snap judgments based on insufficient information. Why don't you ask my doctor about me? Does he consider you physically fit? He told me that I have the body of a man of 56. How old are you? I'm 55. I don't think you're serious about fitness, and I don't understand that at all. Don't you want to live to 85 or 90? Why? So I could look like George Burns? What kind of goal is that? Wouldn't you like to be writing your column 30 years from now? Who'd read it? In 30 years, everyone will be wearing things that look like glasses, but they'll be little TV sets, and they'll all have tiny stereo implants in their ears. I'm sorry, but I don't think your ideas on fitness belong in my article. Wait. What about my diet? I've sworn off pork shanks. That's good. Yeah, and I like veal shanks just as much. I've got to go, she said. Goodbye. And she hung up. But I'm glad she called anyway, because now I have a new fitness rule. I never answer my phone until I've finished my Twinkies. And it's bad for the digestion. Okay, now I've opened up the collection of Irma Bombeck columns, and I will read now one of hers. She wrote this one on January 24th, 1985. She called it VCR. For weeks, we looked at the video cassette recorder in our living room without speaking. Mentally, I had begun to think of other uses for it. Maybe we could put legs on it and use it for an end table, or release the ejection slot and put a plant in it. From time to time, my husband would leaf through the manual with the intensity usually reserved for a nervous flyer reading about the evacuation procedures in an aircraft. It wasn't until Friday night that he cleared his throat and said, "Since we are going out to dinner, why don't we tape Dallas so that we can watch it later?" I put my hand over his. "I want you to know that whatever happens,
I think you're the bravest man I have ever met. As we stood in front of the machine, my husband observed, "This is ridiculous. We look like all we need are padded coveralls and a bucket of water. Good Lord, we aren't dismantling a bomb. It's only a harmless VCR. Reed, I'll punch buttons." "You want me to read to you the page on how to use the manual? Skip that and get on to how we set it up when we're not here. You have to swing down the cover off the programming button compartment at the right of the clock and set speed switch to LP, SP, or SLP before you insert the cassette. The clock is blinking. Then you screwed up. You have to go back and reprogram that particular memory position." "How do I do that?" "Press the daily button, not the 2W, you ninny, or you're back to square one." "I think I've got AM, he said. "Well, you want PM. You should be able to select one of the 8 programs by pressing the button with the number in the minutes and the hours. Do you see the days of the week flashing?" "Everything is flashing. Don't forget to press the record stop time. Are the letters CH flashing? If so, you're ready for the channel selector switch." "Hey, I think you've done it. I see JR and Miss Ellie." "What you see," said my husband, "is the actual program on the regular channel. We might just as well sit down and watch it. I don't know the time, but we've obviously missed dinner." Well, I'm afraid of running overtime, so I don't want to read another new column. I'd like to go to this page. I think I started reading it last week. And since we're in the middle of football season, this one's called Football Isms. I'll stop as soon as I realize that we're getting too close to having to quit. So here's some of the football isms. And these are quotes from people in the business. "I don't expect to win enough games to be put on NCAA probation. I just want to win enough to warrant an investigation." Bob Devaney from Nebraska. Excuse me. "In Alabama, an atheist is someone who doesn't believe in Bear Bryant." Wally Butts, Georgia. "I never graduated from Iowa. I was only there for 2 terms." Truman's and Eisenhower's. Alex Karras of Iowa. "My advice to defensive players is to take the shortest route to the ball and arrive in a bad humor." Bowden Wyatt, Tennessee. "I could have been a Rhodes Scholar, except for my grades." Duffy Doherty, Michigan State. "Always remember Goliath was a 40-point favorite over David." Shug Jordan, Auburn. "I asked Daryl Royal, the coach of the Texas Longhorns, why he didn't recruit me. He said, 'Well, Walt, we took a look at you and you weren't any good.'" Walt Garrison, Oklahoma State. "Son, you've got a good engine, but your hands aren't on the steering wheel." Bobby Bowden, Florida State. "Football is not a contact sport. It is a collision sport. Dancing is a contact sport." Duffy Doherty, Michigan State. I'll read one or two more, and we'll have to shut it down. "After USC lost 51-0 to Notre Dame, his post-game message to his team was, 'All those who need showers, take them.'" John McKay, USC. "If lessons are learned in defeat, our team is getting a great education."
The only qualifications for a lineman are to be big and dumb. To be a back, you only have to be dumb. Newt Rockne of Notre Dame. Now I'll read one or two now. We live one day at a time and scratch where it itches. Durrell Royal, Texas. And here's the last one I'll do today. We didn't tackle well today, but we made up for it by not blocking. John McKay from USC. You know what? I think we're going to have to close it down, folks. I hope you enjoyed today's readings, and I hope you'll be back with me the next time I do another Lighter Side. I'm Jerry Podgorski, and until the next time we meet, I hope you stay healthy and happy. Until then, take care. Bye now.

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5: From Anaheim, California, BLT presents CSUN 2025. Hello, everybody, and welcome to your BLT Bite. I'm your host, Evan Starnes. So this is going to be a bit of a special BLT Bite for you guys. Last week, I was at CSUN, and as you guys have probably come to the conclusion as well, my plans for BLT and for making BLT Bites didn't go quite as intended. I've got a lot of takeaways from the conference and actually learned quite a bit, and I will be doing a full-length episode on Wednesday, kind of just regarding my thoughts on the entire conference as it is and some of the cool stuff that I got to see there. And then also, you know, just what I could have slash should have done differently for BLT. So that will be a full-length episode. That being said, I wanted to give you guys kind of a roundup of all of these different little recordings that I've edited together and show, you know, some of the stuff that I got to see at CSUN. And it was incredible. I got to see some new Braille devices. It is I even said this in my recording. It feels like the year of multi-line Braille displays. I got to check out the Humanware Monarch. I didn't record that one, though, which is really unfortunate. And I had a nice run-in with good old Joe Weber from Be My Eyes, and we had a live encounter with Stevie Wonder. So, pretty big deal. So with that being said, sit back, relax, grab whatever sandwich or beverage pleases you, and enjoy the rest of this BLT triple-decker bite. And stay tuned for the full episode on CSUN.
6: So we are standing at the TPGI booth, which is a sister company for Vispero / Freedom Scientific, the makers behind JAWS. And I'm joined by Denis Thomas from TPGI. So you guys work with San Diego State University currently for some really neat web accessibility testing, and I'd really like to know how it all works.
7: Well, my sister company, I work for TPGI, which is the professional services division under Vispero. We support universities and private sector companies with ensuring that their digital storefronts, digital universities, are accessible to everyone regardless of their ability. My sister company, Freedom Scientific, makers of JAWS, ZoomText, and Fusion, work directly with the University of San Diego State by providing you guys with JAWS and Fusion licenses to be used most likely as accommodations to students as well as faculty, allowing them to teach and or take courses online or whatever as needed and navigate the university's websites as part of the day-to-day student life. What I do on the TPGI side is the web consultant, is provide companies with digital accessibility services, direct consulting like manual testing, design reviews, and things like that, remediation support to strategic services like helping university develop an accessibility program that understands the entire use case of accessibility, from procurement, HR, to student life, faculty, and all that sort of stuff. And everything that we put on the web must be made accessible.
8: Absolutely.
7: For both parties there. We also complement that with three software solutions known as ARC, JAWS and Specs, and our latest product, JAWS for Kiosk. ARC is our technical scanning tool and knowledge-based center, which allows our clients to scan their websites and web apps against the WCAG standards and understand where there might be automated issues, or we can tag those as well with manual testing issues that would impact folks who use screen readers or dyslexic or any other disability type that impacts how they use the web. JAWS Inspect is a purpose-built product of ours where we've taken JAWS and turned it into a pure QA and developer tool that allows them to test the usability of a website. So in our space, we have lots of tools that test against the technical standards, but JAWS Inspect allows us to test the usability of a site. So we can technically test if we have a ramp on the front of the building and determine yes or no on that. And JAWS Inspect is going to let you know, is that ramp 6 miles long and therefore not really usable to a screen reader user, or there's an impasse that they couldn't get past as part of that. So that's where that comes in. And then JAWS for Kiosk.
8: That's
7: for
8: new.
7: This big push in the space, even heightened by COVID, where we've gotten rid of folks in the retail setting where I just want to buy a burger, or if I want to check into my
8: hotel, cashiers and all that,
7: check into my airline, get a taxi, even getting gasoline at the pump, it now has a kiosk built into it.
9: Wow.
7: Well, where does that leave behind the disabled community? Yeah. So JAWS for Kiosk gives you a tool that's familiar with millions and millions of people all around the world, where JAWS is used by over 100 countries around the world. So there's automatic language support. To the scalability of that,
8: that's
7: the security
8: awesome.
7: Built into it, the familiarization of the community of being JAWS users coming to a kiosk that now uses JAWS itself, so there's no new learning curve they have to have for using something like that.
8: Yeah.
7: And then the customization that we can also provide to ensure that we're pronouncing words that may not be in the dictionary because of our marketing crew coming up with something like that. So this is the support that we provide to our customers and our clients, as well as to the community themselves via Freedom and what they do.
8: That's really cool. And, you know, ensuring that it's responsive and understandable. Now, if you'd like to learn more about what TPGI does, check out their website at tpgi.com. Currently, we are at the Harpo booth, and I'm holding in my hand a really
10: incredibly cool-looking Braille display called
8: the Braille Pen 24. Now, I have never held a Braille display in my hand so thin and so light before. So for perspective here, it's about as thick as an iPhone, like as your average smartphone, and about as light too. So this doesn't use piezoelectric Braille, does it? It's like a...
11: It has dot cells.
8: Dot cells. So yeah, it's the exact same technology. So I believe it's using actual motors. I'll go ahead and show what it sounds like to kind of refresh the display here. So I'm just scrolling through the main menu. It kind of sounds like an Orbit Reader, but much faster. But you know, it does make an audible sound. You have a really nice Braille keyboard on the surface of it. You have some thumb keys and like a thumb joystick on the front, and a couple of switches on the back.
11: Here is for a silent mode.
8: Oh, okay.
11: You can turn off the system sounds.
8: Oh, nice.
11: This mode is for change the mode, so from terminal to offline note taker.
8: Oh, very cool. So kind of like if you've used the Braillians Braille displays, they have a switch on the back to just go between standalone and terminal mode. So pretty similar. And then to the right of those two switches, you have your power button. But yeah, again, I've never seen... The whole thing is made out of aluminum. It is a really sleek-looking Braille display. We're running around $2,000.
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6: So a bit of a different device for you guys, not a braille device or an assistive technology product, rather a smart oven. So I'm joined by
8: Travis Rigg, and this is, what is this thing called, first of all?
9: It's called the Brava. So kind of like Bravo, but it's Brava.
8: Oh yeah, I've heard of these before. So can you tell our listeners about what this is and kind of how, what makes it unique over other ovens?
9: Absolutely, yeah. Everybody asks, their first question is what makes it smart? So if you think about what some car companies have done with autonomous driving, we did it with cooking.
8: Nice.
9: So Brava is a smart oven that cooks with infrared light. We use 6 lamps to cook instead of traditional heater coils. These heater coils are slow to heat up and slow to cool down.
8: Yes.
9: But Brava's lamps go from ambient to full power in less than a second. So under the hood, there are 8,500 recipe programs that are fully automated. It stays cool to the touch on the outside. It shuts off automatically when it's done cooking. It has a camera inside for remote monitoring and for remote shut off.
12: Does it notify you when it's done?
9: Absolutely. And it notifies you on that mobile app, too. There are also 10 manual modes, so it can bake like a regular oven.
8: Mm-hmm.
9: It can sear, which is kind of like broil, but it's way more powerful, and it goes both directions.
8: Can it air fry?
9: Yes.
8: Oh, that's a big one.
9: We call it, it's not actually air frying, but it's emulating an air fryer. So if you have air fryer instructions, you just follow the same times and temps.
8: Because, I mean, an air fryer is just an oven with a basket underneath it, pretty much. A convection oven.
9: Exactly.
8: Now, for our listeners, this thing, if you guys have used Apple products for a while and you're familiar with their design language, this thing looks like an Apple device. Like the top, of course, you have this big silicone pad. You do have this big, giant touch surface with a button.
9: That's the only physical button on the device, and this is the only button that you have to physically press to start it.
8: Ah,
9: with your
8: hand
9: is on right here is a glass touchscreen.
8: Yes.
9: So, we didn't design Brava with accessibility in mind.
8: That was the question I was going to ask. So
9: we launched it in 2018 into the consumer market because we wanted to help home cooks cook faster and with more convenience than ever before.
8: Absolutely.
9: It turned out a lot of the safety features that we built into the product had an elevated level of importance for people that use assistive technology. The fact that it stays cool to the touch, shuts off automatically. So about two years ago, we started seeing sales from this company in Massachusetts who serves young adults with autism that were trying to live independently.
8: Yeah, I know the company.
9: It turned out that they have a lot of challenges in the kitchen. The anxiety of forgetting to turn off the oven.
8: Oh, yeah.
9: Or having to flip things over burning flames, you know? And so they immediately found massive benefits in this, and we got on the phone with them, trained their whole team of PTs and OTs, and since that time we've placed Brava with about 100 people in the Boston area. That opened our eyes to assistive technology, and we said, oh my gosh, there's this whole market that is underserved and has been left behind in the kitchen. And frankly, there haven't been very many innovations in cooking technology in the last 50 years, much less for accessible cooking.
8: Well, and everything's all touchscreen.
9: Exactly. And so we knew last year when we went to ATIA, we met some guys from the San Francisco Lighthouse. They came up and said, your touchscreen is no good for people that are visually impaired.
8: Yeah.
9: And we said, we know. How do we fix it? And we ended up partnering with them over the last year. We first had to rebuild the back end so that full oven controls would be on the app.
8: Right.
9: And then we worked with the Lighthouse to help us with the design and integration of screen readers with VoiceOver and TalkBack. So it is fully accessible for
8: iPhone and Android users. So your app is fully, because that's the risk you have with these, because as cool as they are, you know, smart devices, you know, you throw like $800 down on something like that. You get it home, set it up, find out their app isn't accessible. So the Brava app is fully VoiceOver accessible.
9: Yes.
8: Now, how much does this particular oven run usually?
9: There's 4 different packages. The starter set, which has a metal tray and a glass tray and a walk-in oven. The temp sensor retails for $1,295. The next set includes all of the bakeware accessories. So it has a loaf pan for baking bread. It has a square pan for making brownies and cakes. It has an egg tray so you can do fried eggs, poached eggs, and also a muffin cup or muffin tin. And then that set's $14.95. The next set includes all of that plus the enameled cast iron chef pan, which you use to make rice, soup, stews, braises, things like that. And then the last one is $19.95. That's the one that you actually have your hand on. it has all of the accessories, plus a glass door, plus a wireless temp sensor. So the original Brava has a metal door.
8: Oh, okay.
9: We didn't need glass in the beginning because it has a camera inside.
8: Yeah, so you don't, not an AT product, but definitely love to cover kitchen gadgets on this podcast. So yeah, this is the Brava oven. I've heard about these a few years ago, and I was wondering about their app. It is nice to see it's accessible. It's a bummer that the touchscreen isn't natively accessible or doesn't have some sort of speech functionality, but it does have an app, and you know, as long as that app works, if you're a blind user, you can use this product. Well, goodness gracious, I totally lied if I said this was going to be the last demo, because I ran into a good friend of the show and a good friend of mine, Joe Weber from Be My Eyes. Welcome, well, I guess, welcome to CSUN?
13: Yeah, this is my first one.
8: Really?
13: Believe it or not.
8: Goodness
13: I joined
8: gracious.
13: Be My Eyes in 2019, and then I was supposed to do my first one, and that was March 2020, shut down right before the conference.
8: Right.
13: Because I was right around the same time.
8: Well, yeah. Good Lord. How have you felt about this year? It's been...
13: Well, I mean, I'm just... And actually... Evan, if you wouldn't believe this, right now, behind us, Stevie Wonder is walking through, which is probably the craziest coincidence.
8: That's kind of
13: maybe
8: insane.
13: Maybe the entire any. So he's literally right behind. He's like right there.
8: So we're standing in the front lobby, and there's Stevie
13: yes.
8: Wonder just
13: and is just passing quietly right by us. He's wearing a black leather hat, big sunglasses, all black kind of

0: It's like a nice leather sweatsuit. And he looks pretty cool. Oh my god.
1: All me darned.
0: This is crazy.
1: This is insane.
0: And then he's with none other than Mike May. Do you know Mike from APH?
1: Yeah, good old
0: local
1: Mike
0: legend.
1: May.
0: Yeah. Yep. I think he's his official guide for the conference. And
1: I guess I wouldn't be surprised, would I?
0: This is crazy. This is radio at its best right now, man.
1: It's not every day you get to just have a 20-foot encounter with Stevie Wonder. Well, I guess, can you tell us about some of the latest and greatest since we've met about what's down the pipe for Be My Eyes?
0: Yeah, I mean, right now, if you buy those Meta Ray-Ban glasses, you can sync it to your Be My Eyes account. You can call a volunteer. You can call members of a group, like a volunteer group that you create.
1: Oh, cool.
0: So right now, though, a good differentiation to know is that you can use the Meta AI in the glasses. So you can say, hey, Meta, what am I looking at?
1: Yeah.
0: That's a different AI model, though, than Be My AI. So, you know, right now, of course, we have this integration with Meta, and we are giving them a lot of great feedback from our community members, specifically regarding their AI and those glasses. But, you know, ultimately, we still really believe in and prefer our OpenAI based model in our app. So just a good thing to note, if you are using both of those platforms, that it is a different platform and it might give you kind of different results.
1: Right, because you're using GPT and stuff like that.
0: Yeah, exactly.
1: Meta's is like what?
0: Llama.
1: Llama,
0: yes.
1: Yeah, that's what they're using. So it's different results. I've noticed with the Meta AI that I have to kind of prompt it a bit more for specific details.
0: Yes.
1: But it'd be cool to actually, especially since you guys have already gotten the Be My Eyes integration, where you can just say, hey, Meta, Be My Eyes. You know.
0: Yeah, exactly. And like, I mean, I would say this to any of our partners, including Meta or OpenAI, which is that Be My Eyes has always been agnostic of one. We never are saying we're going to use this model because they're the one we are partnered with or because they're paying us, all right? Like, the value we bring and vice versa, and the only way we can bring value is if we are actually providing the best on behalf of our community. And for that reason, like, if tomorrow, which God knows now happens all the time, if a new model is clearly the best one to use,
1: there you go.
0: We're sure as heck going to try it out.
1: Absolutely.
0: And if it's the best one, we're going to find a way to get it in our app. So that's how we roll.
1: It'd be really cool to see like an accessibility mode for Meta AI where you can just, it knows your blind, low vision. It can be more verbose. And
0: well, I mean, I think that's kind of the future of AI is like one, an AI that learns about you.
1: Yeah.
0: And, you know, everyone we talk about on the team or talk to on the team and in general, I think it's that's where it's going.
1: Yeah.
0: And also to be able to, I don't know, anticipate things.
1: Absolutely.
0: At the same time. So.
1: Well, I'm getting a call, so we're going to have to cut this short. But thank you, Joe Weber, for your time.
0: Yeah, I mean, it was a crazy moment we just saw. But
1: for real. But.
2: 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Keep in mind, too, a lot of these are going to be probably extended into full feature length. I guess you could call them feature length BLT episodes. If you've got any questions or feedback, you know, you can always email feedback@aftersight.org or leave a voicemail at 720-712-8856. Like I said, I've got more thoughts on CSUN, and I didn't put all of my recordings in this bite, mainly because it would have made it way too long. But I realized that the exhibit hall is so loud, and some of my recordings did not turn out. Even after putting them through, you know, post, like they just were not usable, sadly, which is really sad. So I'll have to reach out to a couple of the other folks that I interviewed and see if we can get them on the show. Anyway, this has been another BLT Byte. I've been your host, Evan Starnes, and I'll see you on BLT.

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1: 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You are listening to AfterSight. This recording is intended solely for individuals who are blind or have low vision.
2: Hello, ladies and gentlemen. You're listening to the Audio Information Network of Colorado. Thank you for joining me today for readings of interest to the Jewish community. Well,

short piece on the Torah, and then some more general information. And then I have some ideas that I want to share with you. Various people have written on the peace process that these bilateral negotiations, which have just begun again between Israel and the Palestinians, face-to-face negotiations, some other thoughts. Let's start with this week's Parsha. This is Parshat Ha'atzinu. The words I'm about to read for you are from a website called Lelamed, a short, concise, weekly Dvar Torah. This Torah portion I'm about to read is from Moshe's last speech. After this period, Moshe dies, the torch is passed to Joshua, the Israelites embark on the conquest of Eretz Yisrael, the land of Israel, go into the land of Israel, something Moshe never did. So this is Moshe's last speech, and it's delivered as a song because songs reach deeper into our souls. This is Devarim, Deuteronomy, last book of the Bible, last book of the Hebrew Bible, the five books of Moses. What I'm reading is from chapter 32, verse 4. The beginning of this song, it says, "The rock, perfect is his work, for all his paths are justice. A God of faith without iniquity, righteous and fair is he." This statement is loaded, saying that Hashem is perfect, just, fair, righteous, and without any evil, without iniquity. What's strange is that it begins with comparing God to a rock, then saying that God's work is perfect. What is the Torah trying to tell us here by mentioning a rock and by using all these other terms? Well, the Chofetz Chaim answers one question with a story about having faith. He tells about a man who had an only son, and that son was sick, and he spared no expense at finding him a cure. One doctor finally cured the boy and told the father that the son got sick because of a certain meat that he ate. The father vowed to keep that meat away from his son. Years passed, and the father had to go away on a business trip, and he had his family watch the boy. After he left, the boy was tempted by the smell of that meat. He ate some and once again became deathly ill. When the father returned, he called the doctor and begged him to do all he could. Once again, the doctor was successful in healing the boy, and the father decided to never leave his son again. A while later, the father had a party. And when the son walked in, the father quickly rushed him out. The guests all watched in wonderment, but they didn't understand that it was for the son's sake. We are the guests, wondering why things are happening in our lives, but now we know that God's work is just, fair, and perfect as a rock in every way. But a rock is not perfect, you say? Well, perhaps not in shape or color, but it's solid, consistent, always grounded, which are all the qualities God shows us, and the very qualities we should emulate this coming year. By this time next year, may we all be as a rock, as Jews, in every sense of both words. Well, just a brief overview of that single idea. Let's turn to something else. These are thought tools. This is by Daniel Lappin, Rabbi Lappin, and he runs an organization called Towards Torah, and he offers insightful homilies, and I want to share one with you, as I think it's particularly relevant for this time of year. He asks, "Have you ever had the experience of blithely saying something, and then, as the words left your lips, instantly regretting them and wishing that you could take it all back? Unless you've been obeying a vow of silence for years, I know the answer. We've all had intense remorse over something that would have been better unsaid. It just happened to me. I appeared on the Glenn Beck TV show recently.
among many other questions,

Mr. Beck asked how I relate to atheists. On the spot, without thinking, I refer to atheists as parasites. Needless to say, I instantly knew that what I meant wasn't going to be what people heard. But with the rapid tempo of TV, we were already on to the next topic, and there was no opportunity to elaborate or retract what I had said. With one word, I casually insulted who knows how many potential friends who were now gone forever. Men and women who pay their taxes, serve in the military, support their communities, all instantly dismissed as parasites. In retrospect, there are so many true, good, kind words I could have said, but instead, I stung. In almost every interaction, we each have the opportunity to use words that soothe and sweeten. We can say things that build connections and nurture relationships. By being careless, literally, by not caring enough, we can so easily use words that stab and sting. Hebrew emphasizes this dual nature of words, their ability to sweeten or sting by using one word for the word you want and often also its opposite. So an example of this is the word in Hebrew for bees, that's the little insect that makes honey, bees, and also the word, devarim. And the Hebrew language builds words on what are called the shoresh, which is the root of the word, and those are the consonants that make up the word. The vowels are added to these consonants and provide for different pronunciation, and the different pronunciation, of course, makes different words. So, for example, we have the word devarim and devorim. One means words, devarim, and the other means bees, devorim. In Hebrew, scripture vowels do not appear, so the words are pronounced slightly differently. They are the same, and they look exactly the same. In fact, the Hebrew name for the last book of the five books of Moses, Deuteronomy, is actually words, devarim. You've heard me refer to that many times. Devarim. This is Deuteronomy, the last book of Moses' five books. And the word means words, from its opening verse. These are the words which Moses spoke to all Israel. At the end of Deuteronomy's first chapter, we find the word devarim. Not devorim, but devarim, bees. We find that word being used. And the verse is chapter 1, verse 44, and Moses says, "And the Amorites who live in the mountains came out to confront you, and they chased you as bees do." By using exactly the same word for bees and for words, God's language teaches us that just as bees can both sweeten with their honey and sting with their barbs, so words can do exactly the same thing. Although I'm not excusing my mistake, what was I thinking? I was remembering the following words from the sermon given by Reverend George Doherty in February of 1954. He said, "This age has thrown up a new kind of man. We call him secular. He does not believe in God, not because he is wicked man or evil, but because he is dialectically honest. These men, and many I have known, are fine in character and in their obligations as citizens and good neighbors, are quite excellent. But they really are spiritual parasites, and I mean no term of abuse in this. I'm simply classifying them. These excellent ethical seculars are living upon the accumulated spiritual capital of Judeo-Christian civilization, and at the same time deny the God who revealed the divine principles upon which the ethics of this country grew." Now these words, which persuaded President Eisenhower to add the words "under God" to America's Pledge of Allegiance, echoed in my mind, but trying to convey them in a 10-second TV soundbite was not a good idea. All I did was hurt people and jeopardize relationships. Success in both life and business come from relationships, and being careful about words is a vital part of nurturing them. Well, good lesson there, I think.
That's Rabbi Daniel Lappin from the organization Towards Tradition, talking about words, to be or not to be. Well, let me turn to what's happening in the world now. A little politics, a little bit of current events. Let me start with an article that appeared in the most current issue of Time Magazine. I don't quote very often from Time Magazine. I don't really think it's a reliable source of information, but it used to be almost a standard for popular news. Very widespread circulation, and goes back many, many years. Well, Israel is in the news these days. Well, it's always in the news, but it's in the news these days for, among other reasons, because Prime Minister Netanyahu for Israel and President Mahmoud Abbas, the war name of Abu Mazen, have agreed upon direct negotiations. And behind the scenes, you don't see this, but the United States has been exerting tremendous pressure upon the Arabs, upon Abu Mazen, to join in direct negotiations. Now, for those of you that may not remember this, Israel and the Palestinian Authority have been involved in direct negotiations virtually since the days of Oslo for many, many years. But when President Obama declared that Israel absolutely must stop all settlement building, including in their capital, Jerusalem, meaning you can't add a room to your house, you can't build a patio onto your house, you can't build a mother-in-law apartment, you can't do anything at all, the Arabs took the position, well, who can be holier than the Pope? If this is the Americans' position, we adopt the same thing, and we're not going to come back to the negotiating table with Israel until they accede to this new position, a position no one has ever insisted upon before. Well, it took a while for Obama to climb down from this, but he realized it was a complete non-starter and would never go anywhere. And this is behind the scenes. You don't really hear this. But the reason that Israel and the Palestinian Authority were at an impasse was because the Arabs rightly understood that why not let America do the heavy lifting? At any rate, it didn't work. It set back negotiations. It created a lot of bad will. Well, that's the bit of the background. So now these talks have begun again, and various news organizations are commenting and talking, and there are people that are so stuck on this idea that there's got to be a peace agreement that they can't see the forest for the trees. Well, Time Magazine has written on this current event, and they've done it in a really a most disgraceful, disgusting, shameful kind of a way. And I'll give you some context here, and you'll know what I'm talking about. Now, I'll do it by beginning with an article by Professor Phyllis Chesler. This article appeared in Israel National News. It's titled, Time Magazine's Latest Blood Libel About Israel. Now, she is a professor emeritus of psychology and women's studies at City University of New York, also an author, and often quoted and interviewed in the media. She writes, the September 13 issue of Time Magazine arrived yesterday. The cover story is titled, Why Israel Doesn't Care About Peace, and is illustrated by a large Jewish star composed of daisies. Right, daisies. As in counting daisies without a care in the world. And that's precisely the point of the author's article. His name's Carl Vick. He writes, Israelis are no longer preoccupied with the matter of peace with the Arabs. They're otherwise engaged. They're making money. They're enjoying the rays of the late summer. They have moved on. Vick quotes an Israeli real estate agent in Ashdod, a man by the name of Eli, who tells him, people are indifferent. They don't care if there's going to be war. They don't care if there's going to be peace. They don't care. They live in the day. According to Vick, Israelis don't care about peace or peace negotiations or about Palestinians because they're simply having too much of a good time, sunbathing, swimming, going to cafes,
profiting from startup companies, and, according to polls, which are cited by Vic, utterly disconnected from politics. Indeed, Vic suggests that Israelis resemble Californians more than they resemble Egyptians. These are all points which scream, Israel does not fit in. If Israelis were only more impoverished, more indolent, and paradoxically even more laid back, they might be recognizable as indigenous to the area, a true part of the Middle East. These are Vic's thoughts, not mine. Of course, Jews are the original Palestinians and the most indigenous of all of the region's inhabitants. Yes, there are many impoverished Israelis, Jews and non-Jews. And let's not forget that there are even some Israelis who remain permanently on high alert for the next terror attack, permanently scarred by the last ones. For a moment, let's forget all about that. Allow me to ask, why doesn't Vic also point out that the Palestinians are leading the high life on the West Bank and in sumptuous villas on both the West Bank and in Gaza? They, too, are sunbathing, swimming, shopping, dining out, and relaxing at the beach, at least as much as the Islamist thugs who run the lives of Palestinians will allow it. Vic and his editors at Time magazine seem to think that showing 6 photos of Israelis at leisure, blowing smoke on a beach chair, lounging on a beach chair, resting in an army uniform on the beach without a chair, playing with one's baby in a stroller or sitting at a cafe are proof that Israelis are engaging in activities which are not admirable. In fact, are proof that they're not suffering, but rather that Israelis simply don't care about peace with the Palestinians. And Vic brings in polls as well as expert and person-in-the-street opinions to back up his claim. Vic writes that real estate is booming, as in business in general. Israeli brainiacs have helped their nation avoid the economic disasters which have plunged Europe and America into a recession. He literally writes this. He says, quote, Israel avoided the debt traps that dragged the U.S. and Europe into recession. It is known as a startup nation, second only to the U.S. companies listed on the NASDAQ exchange. Is Vic aware that consciously or not, intentionally or not, he is counting on the world's long-held resentment about Jewish creativity, genius, scientific and economic success, counting on the world's willingness to scapegoat Israel once again for crimes which it has not committed? Or because Jews seem to know something, maybe they're channeling God directly and thus the deck is stacked against non-Jews? Vic presents Israel's success as somehow unseemly, because it makes other nations look bad. Does he harbor the suspicions that Jewish prosperity has been stolen from non-Jews, or is he merely advertising that Jewish gold is there, ripe for the taking? Buried, but really buried, in Vic's 4-page cover piece are snippets of true facts. That the Israelis are weary of peace negotiations, which never succeed, because the Arabs do not want peace. That Arabs and Palestinians together, all the same, want to destroy the Jewish state, and with it as many Jews as possible. But Vic fails to convey that negotiations cannot work as long as the ultra-Nazified Arab-Islamic propaganda against Jews in Israel continues to turn out children who hate Jews and who become human homicide bombs, snipers, kidnappers, Qassam rocket throwers, and so on. Here is what Vic utterly fails to comprehend, namely that the Israelis are not merely tired, disenchanted, living in la-la land and L.A., Southern Californians, therefore the Jewish star made of daisies on the cover. The Israelis are actually showing the entire world how to embrace life, even as they live, trembling, in the shadow of death. They're teaching the world how to love life more than they fear death. A new and wonderful book, called A New Shoah, The Untold Story of Israel's Victims of Terrorism, by the Italian journalist Giulio Meotti, which is not yet out, makes precisely this point. The Jewish insistence on life may be the key to our survival as a people, despite ceaseless persecution.
It might be the lesson, the model for all humanity in an era of genocides, civil wars, torture chambers, tyrannies, and totalitarian regimes. Why is time turning things on their head and refusing to recognize the courage and heroism of Jewish Israelis who choose to live in the moment, when the moment is all they have? Against all odds, the Jews simply refuse to give up. As Mayotte writes of the numerous victims of terrorism during the ongoing Intifada of the year 2000, Israel teaches the world love of life, not in the sense of a banal joie de vivre, but as a solemn celebration, an obligation, in fact. Mayotte begins where I began in early 2004, when I wrote about a new Holocaust in the pages of the Jewish press, a Holocaust which is now based in Israel. At the time, I was not heard beyond a small circle. I did what Mayotte now does in his opening pages. Mayotte fully understands that Israel is the first country ever to experience suicide terrorism on a mass scale. He understands that more than 150 suicide attacks have been carried out, plus about 500 which have been prevented. According to Mayotte, there have been 1,723 people murdered and 10,000 injured in Israel. Mayotte does what I did. He converts these numbers into the demographic equivalent of attacks on Americans. When I did so, there were somewhat fewer people in both categories. Thus, Mayotte writes that in American population terms, this means that 74,000 Americans would have been killed and 400,000 injured. Vic does not factor this grave reality into his article, nor does he seem to know how high the Jewish population growth was in the DP camps right after the Holocaust. Can he comprehend that permanently endangered Jews, a people that has survived as a people for nearly 6,000 years, the chosen people, have always chosen life in the moment, have chosen to seize life with both hands, even as they memorialize their dead and make sense of their persecution in a way that illuminates this particular hell for all of humanity? What Mayotte is doing is remembering the lives and the deaths of the Israeli victims of Arab terrorism during the last decade. I have only read the first few chapters, but I cannot put it down. These are unknown stories, unnamed victims, whose mortal remains have often evaporated, disintegrated, as surely as those Jews who literally went up in smoke during the Nazi Holocaust. His stories are mainly of victims who were unarmed and helpless, and who, it turns out, were actually exceptionally kind to others, often to the very Arab Palestinians who shot them down, bludgeoned them to death, or blew them into pieces, unrecognizable bone fragments, drops of blood, perhaps a few teeth. I look forward to completing Mayotte's book. I hope that people can more fully understand that Time magazine, as well as countless other media in the Western world, can no longer be trusted to tell the truth. Well, that article is by Professor Phyllis Chesler, and it's from the Israeli National News. Originally, it appeared in the Newsreel blog. Well, let me read you another article. This is from the Wall Street Journal by its one of its editors, Brett Stevens. He takes somewhat different take on this, but Mr. Stevens is always concise and always relevant, very insightful, and right to the point. He titles his article, Rhymes with Fagin. He says, if you're a reader of a certain age, you might understand that headline. In May 1977, when Menachem Begin was elected Israel's prime minister, Time magazine set out to describe the man, beginning with the correct pronunciation of his last name. Rhymes with Fagin, the editors explained, involving the character from Oliver Twist. Modern Israeli leader, archetypal Jewish lowlife. Get it? The magazine's other characterization of Begin was that he was dangerous.
A year later, he shared the Nobel Peace Prize with Egypt's Anwar Sadat. Maybe it's something in the magazine's DNA. This week, readers were treated to a cover story by Carl Vick titled suggestively, Why Israel Doesn't Care About Peace. That's one way for Time to address the current state of negotiations between the Jewish state and its neighbors, which otherwise barely rate a mention in the article. Mr. Vick's essay draws on the testimony of a pair of real estate agents, a columnist for a left-leaning newspaper, and a few others to explain that Israelis are too blissed out by the fruits of their economic prosperity to pay much attention to the subject of peace, much less whatever sad things may transpire among their neighbors in Ramallah and Gaza. We're not really into the peace process, says Gadi Baltiansky, a peace activist quoted in the story. We're really, really into water sports. It's hard to say what to make of this, since the article concludes by contradicting its central thesis. For all the surf breaks, the palms, and the coffee, the conflict is never truly done, never far away, Mr. Vick writes. Indeed, it isn't. Nearly every Israeli has a child, a sibling, a boyfriend, or a parent in the army. Nearly every Israeli has been to the funeral of a fallen soldier or a friend killed in a terrorist attack. Most Israeli homes and businesses come equipped with safe rooms or bomb shelters. Every Israeli owns a gas mask. The whole country exists under the encroaching shadow of Hezbollah in Lebanon, Hamas in Gaza, and the prospect of a nuclear Iran. How many Americans, to say nothing of Europeans, can say the same about their own lives? Yet, when it comes to scoring cheap shots against the Jewish state, Time is not the sort of magazine to allow the obvious to disturb a prejudice hypothesis. Can the magazine point to equally pointed cover stories about internal Palestinian affairs and what, perchance, they mean for the peace process? I checked. It last did so in April of 2002, with a largely sympathetic portrait of Yasser Arafat. All boxed in, they wrote, by an invading Israeli army. That's a pity, journalistically speaking, because the stew of Palestinian politics tells us something important about the wider drift of the Arab world, not least the ways in which Iran has seized the mantle of anti-Western radicalism to make ideological inroads among Sunnis. But raising that line of inquiry probably asks too much of a magazine whose circulation is in steep decline and whose journalism is now the subject of parodies in the newspaper The Onion. One of their recent headlines said, Time magazine announces new version of magazine aimed at adults. Journalism aside, there's also a moral dimension here, especially for a magazine that's recently devoted its cover to the question of whether Americans are Islamophobic. That dimension is known as the delegitimization of Israel, the idea that the country ought not to exist. Insisting that Israel be wiped off the map, as Iran's leaders do with numbing frequency, is one method of delegitimizing. Suggesting that Israelis don't care about peace, not all of them, of course, there's always a remnant of politically anguished Israelis to be found, quoted and celebrated for the purposes of native standing and moral cover, is another. Which of these methods does more lasting harm, the malignly blunt or the well-meaning insidious? Probably the latter. It helps shape a climate of supposedly respectable opinion that doesn't hesitate to tar one nation the way it never would any other. Or did I somehow miss the Time covers devoted to why Russians don't care about democracy, or Kenyans about corruption? This has consequences. Last week, a man named Carol de Gucht told a radio station in Belgium that the current round of Israeli-Palestinian negotiations were certain to founder upon the stubbornness of Jews. There is indeed a belief, it's difficult to describe it otherwise, among most Jews that they are right, he explained. So, it's not easy to have, even with moderate Jews, a rational discussion about what is happening in the Middle East. Mr. de Gucht sounds like a neo-Nazi. In fact, he's the Trade Commissioner of the European Union.
How does a paladin like him come to say something like that? Because it's really not that far from the sort of things that already are being written. They are, as they say, in the air. Like the cover of a magazine that will someday cause a future editor of Time, assuming there is one, to hang her head in shame. Well, let me turn now to a little bit different thrust. This is an article by Mona Charon, who believes that these current negotiations are doomed. In fact, everyone thinks that. And here's her reasons why. She says, Hamas sent a greeting card to the quintet of leaders meeting in Washington, D.C. this week to initiate negotiations about a peace settlement between Israel and the Palestinian Authority. In a well-planned ambush, they killed 4 Israeli civilians near the city of Hebron, 2 men and 2 women, 1 9 months pregnant, creating 7 orphans. The murderers escaped and may perhaps have videotaped the atrocity. In Gaza that evening, 3,000 celebrants clogged the streets, waving flags, setting bonfires, passing out candy, and carrying their children on their shoulders. If there is videotape, it will presumably permit the revelers to relive the pleasure, even as the video of Daniel Pearl's beheading has circulated on the Internet. While the Palestinian Authority did condemn the attack, it did so in mincing terms. Prime Minister Salam Fayyad disapproved, he said, because, quote, the operation went against Palestinian interests. It would be difficult for a leader of the moderate, that word is always attached to the PA, to condemn such attacks as, say, immoral or despicable, as the Palestinian Authority itself was conceived in violence and continues to honor this spirit. In the course of the last few months, the PA has named a square and a children's summer camp in honor of a terrorist who murdered 37 Israeli civilians on a bus, and provided a hero's funeral to Amin al-Hindi, one of the planners of the kidnapping and murder of 11 Israeli athletes at the Munich Olympics. The official PA newspaper described al-Hindi as one of the stars who sparkled at the sports stadium in Munich. Both Mahmoud Abbas and Fayyad attended the funeral. These realities, reflecting as they do the unreadiness of the Arabs for peace with Israel, have been and will continue to be ignored by the Obama administration, the so-called international community, and most journalists. Certainly it was ignored by Mr. Vick. Instead, world leaders, very much including President Obama, talk about borders, confidence-building measures, and opportunities for peace, as if the problem were one of details. This thoroughly misunderstands the nature of the dispute. An Israeli saying, now decades old, captures the essence. If the Palestinians were disarmed tomorrow, there would be no conflict. If the Israelis were disarmed tomorrow, there would be no Israel. With whom would Israel be making binding agreements? Since a bitter civil conflict in the year 2007, Palestinian society has been divided. Hamas controls the Gaza Strip, and the PA controls the West Bank. Just last month, the Palestinian Authority canceled scheduled municipal elections for fear that Hamas might again triumph at the polls as they did in 2006. Hamas and Fatah thugs continue to target and assassinate one another. By standing up the wobbly Abbas and perhaps even signing a treaty with him, the Obama administration may imagine that they can strengthen him. But this is a figure so unsure of his current standing with his own people, and this is before making any unpopular concessions, that he canceled the elections. Abbas's weakness in this regard is not so much a personal failing as an inheritance. The entire Arab world, including Iran, has conspired to embitter and enrage the Palestinian Arabs in perpetuity, encouraging maximalist demands and enshrining bloodshed and frenzied hatred. Although Abbas has shaken hands all around in Washington, D.C., the incitement at home continues.
A year ago, at Fatah's General Congress in Bethlehem, the delegates reaffirmed their long-standing commitment to armed struggle as a strategy, not a tactic. This struggle will not stop until the Zionist entity is eliminated and Palestine is liberated. That is a quote. Just this week, the Palestinian Authority's Minister for Prisoners' Affairs presented an award called the Shield of Resoluteness and giving to Yusuf Abu Hamid. Her accomplishment? Four of her sons are serving long sentences in Israeli prisons for committing terror attacks. Handing her the plaque, the minister intoned, "The Palestinian mother is a central partner in this struggle, by virtue of what she has given and continues to give. It is she who gave birth to the fighters, and she deserves that we bow to her in salute and in honor." A Palestinian children's TV program instructs its viewers that all Israeli cities, including Haifa, Lod, Ramle, and Accra, are occupied Palestinian cities. Another show aimed at children, which often dispenses advice like drink your milk and obey your parents, also advises a young viewer named Sarah that all Jews must be erased from our land. This is a quote. "We want to slaughter them, Sarah, so they will be expelled from our land. We have to do it by slaughter." This is teaching to a child. This latest iteration of Israeli-Palestinian peace talks, midwived by the U.S., is doomed, just as all of its predecessors were, because it is based on a fallacy and a stubborn refusal to face the truth about Palestinian society. Mona Charon wrote that article. And here's another one. This is an editorial entitled "Obama's House of Cards" from the Israeli NationalNews.com, written by Tzvi Ben Gedaliahu. He says, "The closer reality comes to blowing down, or blowing up, the Obama administration's House of Cards, the more its jokers succumb to pressure and bend their warped values beyond recognition. Even the mainstream media covering the U.S. State Department have finally begun not to swallow the daily report, that is, the hogwash, spewed out by the State Department spokesman Philip J. Crowley. His credentials are impeccable. He's a former senior fellow and director of Homeland Security at the left-wing think tank Center for American Progress, which is partly funded by J Street founder, billionaire George Soros. With those credentials, it's not surprising that Crowley crossed all the red lines of decency when he spoke to reporters just hours after Palestinian Authority terrorists riddled the bodies of four Israeli civilians, including a woman in her ninth month of pregnancy. His performance, shortly before President Obama hosted Prime Minister Benjamin Netanyahu as an entree to the direct talks script, follows the Obama line that virtually equates Arab terror with building homes for Jews in Judea and Samaria. The logic is as simple as it is ignorant and Machiavellian. Israel cannot tolerate terrorism. PA Chairman Mahmoud Abbas cannot tolerate Jewish homes. Since these two issues are obstacles to direct talks, then both must be eliminated." To a reporter's question concerning how Abbas and Netanyahu can control terrorists and a group of settlers, saying that they're going to start construction, Crowley answered, "We're gratified that notwithstanding efforts by extremists on all sides to take actions that impede progress," and so on. There lies the Obama administration's equation. Killing Jews and building for Jews disturb the peace talks. So, both actions are equivalent. Both must be stopped. Crowley simply dealt a one-eyed jack that's blind on the side of basic human values. American foreign policy is hatched in the offices of the State Department, also known as Foggy Bottom. Never have its policies been so far from the light of truth. Its obsession to throw Jews out of Judea and Samaria and what the United States calls occupied Jerusalem has become an objective in and of itself, no matter the means. Clinton's New Middle East, that's President Clinton's,
blew up in Israel's face in the year 2000 with the Second Intifada, or, more accurately, the Oslo War. The best we can hope for is that Obama's House of Cards simply will blow down. In the president's own words, it's time for a change. Well, what about these settlers and occupation and all of this kind of stuff? Here's an article on that topic by Ruth King from the website Isra Pundit. She says, or she titles it, The Truth About Occupation and Settlements. The pro-Palestinian propaganda machine has succeeded in stigmatizing the Israeli occupation and the settlements. Time and again, we hear about the brutal occupation and the illegal settlements. We rarely hear the truth in opposition to these lies. Israel is accused of occupying the West Bank and Gaza. In fact, these territories are described as the occupied Palestinian territories. Not only are they not occupied in a legal sense, also they are not Palestinian lands in a sovereign sense, only a geographic sense. Israel resides in Palestine. Palestine is the geographic name of the area. The Fourth Geneva Convention is a treaty between signatory states that are called high contracting parties. It regulates the obligation of one contracting party who occupies the land of another contracting party. It defines the terms occupying power and occupied state. Thus, this convention does not apply to the territories because they were not the land of any contracting party. They have never been the land of a contracting party. Prior to 1967, Jordan was in occupation of these territories, just as Israel is currently in occupation. Jordanian sovereignty over these lands was never recognized, and ultimately Jordan relinquished any claims she claimed to have over these lands. The Fourth Geneva Convention was never applied when Jordan occupied the land, and it shouldn't be applied now that Israel does. Yet, the International Court of Justice, when it gave an advisory opinion on the Israeli security fence, identified Jordan as the occupied power of the West Bank. According to David Matas, an international lawyer of considerable repute, in his well-argued book Aftershock, the judgment moves on from this legal reasoning to labeling the West Bank as Palestinian occupied territory. But this labeling is based on the ethnic composition of the West Bank, not its legal status. This assertion by the International Court of Justice that the West Bank is occupied territory is a contortion the court imposed on the law to get to its desired results of slapping the label occupier on Israel, and shows that the primary concern of the court was to connect to pro-Palestinian rhetoric. As a result, the Palestinians consider themselves the occupied power. Matas notes that the Geneva Conventions on the Laws of War do not recognize the legal possibility of the occupation of a people, only the occupation of a territory of a state. A protocol to these conventions does recognize such a possibility, but Israel is not a signatory to it, and thus is not bound by it. It must be clearly understood Israel's occupation is not illegal, and the United Nations has never claimed it to be. In fact, Resolution 242 permits Israel to remain in occupation until they have an agreement on secure and recognized borders. The Arabs have no greater claim to a state than any minority group in any other state that wants a state of its own. The Basques and the Kurds come to mind. No one is demanding that they be given statehood. When Israel's counsel acknowledged to Israel's high court, when it was deliberating on the fence, that Israel held the land in belligerent occupation, he did so to enable the court to use the law of occupation in its deliberations. It was not an admission that the lands were Palestinian or that the Fourth Geneva Convention applied. Matas also takes issue with Dory Gold and others for calling the land disputed land, because others argue all of Israel is disputed land.
United Nations Security Council 242 sanctioned Israel's right to remain in occupation until such time as the parties reached an agreement on secure and recognized borders. This resolution makes no mention of the Fourth Geneva Convention. Israel has accepted the Palestinian Authority as a negotiating party. Nevertheless, she knows the PA is currently an illegitimate government, having overstayed its mandate and speaks for no one, much less Hamas. The anti-Zionists argue the settlements are illegal and rely solely on the provisions of the Fourth Geneva Convention, which provides that the occupying power is prohibited from transferring civilian populations to occupied territories. They say the prohibition against transfer includes a prohibition against encouragement to settle. The matter has never been put to a court for interpretation or determination. But the International Committee of the Red Cross advises that this provision was intended to prevent a practice adopted during the Second World War, in which certain powers transferred portions of their populations to occupied territories for political and racial reasons, or in order, as they claimed, to colonize these territories. Nazi Germany enforced two kinds of transfers, but in both cases they were forced transfers. The victims were the persons being forced. Transferring populations is not a grave breach of the Geneva Conventions. However, a protocol to this makes it so, but Israel is not a party to the protocol and not bound by it. The anti-Zionists reject the notion that the proscription is against only forced transfers and argue that the Geneva Convention proscribes inducement to move as well. But how can there be a crime of inducement when the person committing the act, the settler, has done nothing wrong? How can you be guilty of a crime by inducing someone to do something which is not a crime? Furthermore, this inducement would be a war crime on an equal footing with genocide. The equation is ludicrous. And if the settlers settle on their own volition and not due to inducements, what then? Also, is it impossible to prosecute an occupying power? So what individuals would be held responsible? Even if someone in Israel was convicted of offering inducements to settle, the settlers would not be affected and could remain in the settlements if they wished. Meta opines, the interpretation defies the ordinary understanding of criminal responsibility, where the person committing the act is the primary wrongdoer, and the person inducing the act is only an accessory. He concludes, there is all the difference in the world between forcible transfer, the offense of the Geneva Convention, and voluntary settlement, even when the settlement is encouraged. Transfer is something that's done to people. Settlement is something people do. The Rome Statutes of the International Criminal Court made it an offense to directly or indirectly transfer populations. The International Court has attempted to interpret indirect transfers as inducements, thereby making them a crime. But it certainly does not, and that currently is the prevailing opinion. That didn't prevent the International Court of Justice, in its advisory opinion, to find the settlements violated international law. No reasons were given, no authority was cited. But elsewhere it expressed the opinion that the combination of the settlements and the fence amounted to de facto annexation. It ignored the fact that Israel took the position that the fence was not intended to be the border, but was merely a security measure. While actual annexation may be a violation of the Geneva Accords, the settlements and the fence certainly were not an annexation or a violation. What a legal stretch. And what about the settlements on the west side of the fence? Are they an annexation, too? Thus, the International Court of Justice did not conclude someone in Israel was guilty of inducing settlements or in any other way of transferring populations. Matas expands on his dim view of the advisory opinion. He considers it an attempt to discredit Israel. In the end, it discredited the International Court of Justice. He prays that the... Let's see here, all these acronyms in this. The ICC will be more judicious. The International Court of Justice, after all, is an organ of the UN who requested it to provide the opinion.
Similarly, the UN requested Goldstone to investigate Operation Cast Lead and produce a report. And that report, like the advisory opinion, was just what the UN ordered. But keep in mind that the opinion of the International Court of Justice was just that, an opinion, not legally binding on anyone. The U.S. has traditionally, with the Carter administration being the only exception, refrained from describing the settlements as illegal and instead calling them obstacles to peace. In September of 2009, Obama went before the UN and declared, "America does not accept the legitimacy of continued Israeli settlements." This is much closer to Carter's position, but falls short of declaring them illegal. Nevertheless, it prompted John Bolton to say, "This is the most radical anti-Israel speech I can recall any president making." All this ignores the fact that the Palestinian mandate encouraged close settlement of the land by Jews. This right has never been rescinded, and the United Nations has no right to rescind it. So, Jews from anywhere have the right to settle in Judea and Samaria, otherwise known as the West Bank, and the Palestinian Authority and the United Nations have no right to say otherwise. To demand that future Palestinian state be Judenrein, free of Jews, is reprehensible and discriminatory and racist. The West should not condone it, but it does. It's quite an anomalous situation. The Arabs announce no Jews can live in any area that is destined to become Palestinian Authority property, state. But Israel itself is filled with Arabs. 20% of the population is Arab, and Israel is making no move to expel them. Perhaps reciprocity is in order here. No Jews in Arab lands, no Arabs in Jewish lands. Well, ladies and gentlemen, I see that we're just about out of time. Let me remind you that you are listening to the Audio Information Network of Colorado, and thank you for joining me today for Readings of Interest to the Jewish Community. My name is Michael Wolin, and I invite you to please stay tuned for our next program. I would also like to wish you a Shana Tova, a good new year, a happy one, a healthy one, one filled with prosperity, success, and accomplishment. And I'd like to wish you all a good Shabbos, Shabbat Shalom, and Shavua Tov. Have a good week.

0: 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That number again, 303-758-2100.
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3: Hello, thank you for joining us. I am Kim Wardlow, your host for NLVL, and we are in the middle of our series on advocacy. 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And I think this week is going to tie right into that, talking about legal advocacy and fighting for equal rights. Sometimes that needs to happen.

0: Then lost in his case of his vision, and that profound change just brought a whirlwind of emotions and changes in his life. But he had support from his fiance and daughter, and he was able to redirect his energy and focus his path, a personal professional reinvention. So he went on to get a triple master's degree in criminal justice, focusing on criminal justice administration, cybersecurity, and forensic science. And he also has a doctorate in business administration. He is the founder of Divine Visions Consulting and Paralegal Services, which reflects his entrepreneurial spirit, but also his deep-seated desire to serve his community. He provides vital legal resources, including research, translation services, to economically disadvantaged individuals and entities. And as the founder, he's committed to bridging the gap between legal resources and economic barriers, striving to uplift and empower those around him. He is also the founder of Blind But Not Broken. So I'm excited to welcome today Dr. Powell. Welcome to NLVL.
1: Thank you very much. Thank you very much. It's truly an honor to be here.
0: Just to kick things off, why is legal advocacy so crucial to ensuring equal rights for people who are blind or have low vision?
1: I believe legal rights is important, and it must be known that, like you said, some of the things that we ask for or we don't want to ask for, that we think we're being a burden to others, that is actually our right to have, like accessibility in restaurants, schools, as well as the workplace. The America with Disabilities Act is a very important act to understand and know, and to understand your legal rights as a blind or visually impaired person. That is, I think, is so necessary, just like navigating or, you know, mobility training or computer training. You need to know your rights to advocate for yourself.
0: I agree. It's so important. It's important for everyone, but especially if some of the rights you're advocating for maybe aren't recognized by everyone. Can you share a little bit about your journey? I know you didn't start out thinking you were going to be a person talking about legal advocacy and exploring all of those criminal justice topics. How did you get to that point?
1: Honestly, I could say I got here by accident, but I don't want to say that because everything is in divine order with God. When I lost my sight in 2012, it was a big change. It was crazy. I went through a lot of turmoil, a lot of changes, but once I got to the reality that I was blind and my sight was not coming back, I actually looked at it like, what can I do without sight? I just didn't want to sit back and accept disability and then say, okay, I'm going to live off the system. So I researched on what can I do without sight. And it's so funny, I started off just going to a business college, a local business college, for 18-month paralegal certificate. Because I was like, hey, lawyers don't need sight. You don't need sight to be a paralegal. With all the assisting technology we have today, mm-hmm. I can do this job.
0: Right.
1: So it was like a challenge to me to go to a junior college. So once I got there, it was an administrative assistant who was the enrollment specialist who actually took a chance on me and enrolled me into the West Virginia Business College. I got in there the first day I was there. All of the teachers or instructors was like, I never taught a blind person, so how do I do this? And me, I was like, well, I never taught a blind person either. Neither have I learned as a blind person, so let's learn together. Mm-hmm. So actually, when I got in there, I did pretty good. And like I said, I just wanted a job. I just wanted a skill that I can try to make myself more employable. But as I got through the paralegal program, 18 months, all the professors and everyone, I kept a 4.0 GPA. I was on the dean's list my entire time there. And then I was invited to Salem University and Salem University just to come on campus to see what it was like. And I went up there. I spoke to some of the professors up there, and I was intrigued to go further than just a certificate. So I enrolled in criminal justice

0: And it was crime scene investigations for my first bachelor's. So that's how I actually got into the field of criminal justice. And that bachelor's, it led to a dual bachelor's and a triple master's in criminal justice to go on for my doctorate. Now, once I got through all of that, I started, as my education went on and I learned more, I wanted to use it for the benefit, not only for the general public and society, I wanted to help the blind and visually impaired community. So I started focusing more on the ADA, the Americans with Disabilities Act, and the disability laws.
1: And so as you did that, I know you were looking for employment, but ultimately you ended up starting your own company.
0: Yes, Divine Visions Consulting and Paralegal Services, LLC. Basically, what Divine Visions is, we are a legal resource to the community. We actually provide legal research, document preparation, and a lot of other legal resources that is not known to the community. We also have freelance paralegal services for law offices and big corporations. Now, that didn't just stem. Once I got Divine Vision started, it basically wasn't just for the blind community. It was, had a lot to do with my past. I came up in inner cities of Plainfield, New Jersey and Brooklyn, New York, and I have seen so many injustices that took place. But back then, I didn't know that it was an injustice. I didn't know that what was going on was actually illegal. I was just another kid in the inner city in a ghetto who was just like trying to get by. The local heroes in my neighborhood was the drug dealers or the sports stars or the rappers, the entertainers. So I started seeing everything that I seen in the past and how it was so unfair. And only if they knew. I know people now who are doing like 10 to 20 years for something that should only have like 5 to 10 years or 2 to 3 years. And they got caught up in the system just because they didn't know. And that is not fair. So Divine Visions is that resource. I know the law. I provide legal resources and let them know with research you can, you know, have a better situation. I'm not saying that crime or breaking the law is right. You should be punished if you break the law. But let's just say if you're from the inner city and you can't afford a high-priced lawyer and you don't know the law, why should you go away for 20 years when the penalty is basically only 2 years?
1: So you really expanded, although you still have a focus on ADA and accessibility rights, you've really expanded to the larger community as well.
0: Yes, I am a advocate for the blind and visually impaired community, but my services is not limited to that. I feel like everyone needs to know. It's not only about the blind community, but it's about society. Like when I advocate for the blind and visually impaired community, it's advocating for them, but it's educating society. Prime example, when I was in a class for my doctorate degree. I had this one professor who everything he did was through a third-party service. The assignments, the tests, the quizzes, and everything was through a third-party distributor. And that place, the website was not accessible at all with the screen reader that we use, whether it's JAWS, whether it's WindowEyes, whether it's just the Natural Navigator. It was not accessible. I reached out to the company and I asked them, like, listen, I am blind. This is not working with my software. What can we do? And the company told me it's not possible. We have not dealt with this situation before. So not only did I have to go to the dean of the doctoral program and that professor to get something like, okay, I'm filling a course for something that's not my fault. Then they wanted to make it a fact that, okay, we will make this adjustment for you. We will make this exception for you. That wasn't good enough for me. What about the next blind person? I'm the first blind person at the university, but I want others to come. So not only make exceptions for me, I accept that, you know, the accommodations for me right now so I can pass the course without losing my GPA, but something needs to be done in the long run for future blind or visually impaired people. And just taking that stand, at first the professor himself was like, I don't have to deal with this. You came to the school, you should have knew this. I'm like, no, you do have to deal with it because it's the law. And just taking that stand, I wasn't trying to be a bully. I was just trying to let them know, like, look, I'm not asking you to do me a favor. You as a higher educational institution, you must accommodate this. But they had no idea because they never had a blind student there before.
1: So it was educating them as well. That really leads us into our next topic of really digging deeper into the topic of legal advocacy. How would you define it and its importance? And then we can look at some of the key areas where it's most needed.
0: The importance of legal advocacy within the blind and visually impaired community is so important because let's just say, for instance, something comes up, you find yourself in a situation, whether it's with civil or criminal law, whichever concept you have it in, they're used to pushing papers. Lawyers, courts, everyone out there push paper. They will send you a document. Now, what if you don't have someone at home, like a family member, a fiance, or a friend to read you those documents? And now you got to search around and find someone to read you these documents and respond to them at the amount of time that is allowed that they're giving you. If they send this document out Friday, you got to respond by Wednesday, and you can't get no one to read it to you until Wednesday morning, you're in trouble. But if you knew the law, they know you're visually impaired, they know you're blind, they supposed to provide an accessible document, put it in an accessible form for you to read. It's like, prime example, if I get something in the mail, I have the technology to read it, but they don't know that. So if you send me out a document, I get a phone call from a third-party service saying, okay, well, the Social Security Administration or the Criminal Justice Administration have sent you out a document. Would you like me to read it for you? And I say yes, and that way it's being read to me, and I can respond to it. You have the right to have everything that's given to you in an accessible form. People don't know when you go to a restaurant, the law is they need to have a braille and a large print menu. It's fine when I can go out with friends, or like I said, I have the technology to read the menu, but what about those who don't have that? Are you going to sit there and order the same thing because that's all you know? Knowing your rights and knowing that things have to be accessible to you with any disability is very important.
1: So you've given some examples of education or public services like Social Security or other services where that's important. Certainly our everyday things with restaurants. What about employment rights and workplace accommodations? So you've had to push, and obviously not just for yourself, but as you did with your professors in the university, and say, well, this isn't just for me, this is for others who will come after me. I could see where that would be the same with the workplace.
0: The same thing goes for the workplace. It is not okay for someone that's to go to a workplace and they say, well, we're not going to hire you because you're blind, or you can't do this job because of your visual impairment. That is not true. That is not legal at all. They cannot discriminate against you for your, you know, disability. Even though that said, it is illegal and it is discrimination, but so many times you got people who go for employment and honestly, they don't get it for that reason. The company don't come out and just say, we're not going to hire you because you're blind, because they know they're getting in trouble for that. But a lot of people, some companies out there will not do it. Prime example, myself, with all of the education that I have, I will send my resume out to law firms and even big corporations. And once they get that resume, oh my God, I have so many phone calls and emails trying to set up an interview. They call me back to back to back to come in for an interview. And by the time I schedule the interview and I let them know I'm coming in there, everyone is so excited. But when I get there for the interview, it's like when I walk in the door and they see the cane, mm-hmm. The whole atmosphere changed. Now, I can't just go out and say that, okay, it changed because of my blindness, or I didn't get the job because of my blindness, but let's be honest with ourselves. Let's be totally transparent. We know sometimes that's the situation. Now, you do have people out there who will take a risk and look past the blindness, look past the cane and, you know, the situation, and hire you anyway. And when those companies do, they have to provide the accessibility. I worked for a very large company. It was oil and gas, a representative of an oil and gas company, one of the biggest in the country. And they called me in for an interview. They looked past the blindness. They looked past the cane, and they gave me the job. Before I even went in there, they gave me a start date for 1 week after. And this 1 week period wasn't for me. The owner of the company was telling everyone, the individual we just hired is blind. He prepared them. When I got there, they were so helpful, they showed me my office. I had someone walk me from the office to the restroom, to the kitchen area, to the door. They showed me the things where I needed to know, and they made it accessible for me. They helped me set up my computer. The IT person came up, never even used JAWS before, never even heard of JAWS. But we sat there and got it hooked up on my computer and everything. And they did it because, one, it was the right thing to do. It is a law, but they did it because those are the people, the type of people they were. Mm-hmm. You have two type of people. You got those who are going to accept it and, you know, give you the opportunity regardless because you know what you're doing. And then you have the other kind of like, okay, I'm not going to deal with this because they never had to deal with the blind community before.
1: And when you get a company or a group like that, it's so refreshing that you're not fighting a battle, that they're willing to learn and understand. And frequently it's not that way. You're struggling and fighting a battle. At least many folks that I know have had that experience. Let's jump to equal access to technology and digital content.
0: Equal access to technology and digital content. It is the law, as we see now, services like Hulu, Netflix, Disney, they're all coming out with audio description, which if you follow the law, a law was passed, and Hulu has to make so much of their content accessible to the blind, which is audio description. You got things like everything access, the websites that we use, is websites we go on. If they're not accessible to screen readers, they have so much time. I think it was April of last year. And I know a couple of other companies who are being looked at now. They got until June of this year, 2025, to make their sites accessible. But that's like a double-edged sword. If you don't mind, I mean, we know the legal aspects and the guidelines for them to make it everything accessible with the screen reader, accessible with technology. But let's look at the fact again. As a blind individual, if you're unemployed, you're on a fixed income. And to be totally transparent, some of the technology that they have out there to make our lives a lot easier and let professionals do their job, the price tag on them is ridiculous. Everybody can't do that. So it's a double-edged sword when you say, let's make things technology and, you know, digital content accessible and make it blind and visually impaired friendly. But when you say, okay, there's technology out there that lets us read letters, it was called an Oral Cam. The Oral Cam was a great device, but it had a price tag on it that was way out of range for someone who is on a fixed income. You want to talk policy, you want to talk laws, I think we should make it more accessible. We should stand for the policies that make technology such as that more affordable for everyone. They don't say, okay, we're going to make this technology and it's going to help the blind people, blind community by doing this, this, and that. But how are you really helping the blind community when half of them can't afford it?
1: Yeah. And I know we've seen technology developed not specifically for the blind, but like Meta glasses, that's a opposed to Orcam, which are much more affordable. And they weren't really developed for the blind, but they're a huge benefit for individuals who are blind or have vision loss. I know one of the staff at AfterSight is using them, and he's really enjoying them. So so it's very helpful, but it took quite a while before that happened.
0: It was quite a while before that happened, and I myself is a user of MetaView glasses. They are amazing, but when you say they're not made for the blind and visually impaired, they wasn't. The creators of the glasses never even imagined that, but on their behalf, and a big kudos to MetaView, now that they are out and the blind community is using them, they're reaching out to the blind community and making them more useful to the blind community. They have a contract with Be My Eyes. They're about to get Ira on them. They're about to, it's so many things that are not made for us specifically, but with this, with Meta, the MetaView company, it's seeing that, okay, this can be useful to the blind community, and they are doing a lot of things to accommodate them more to blind users. So when you get a company that's like, okay, it wasn't made specifically for the blind community or visually impaired, but they can make it useful, you got companies who won't go take that step. They're like, okay, this is not for the blind community. If you can't use it, so what? Meta is taking a step further by like, okay, this wasn't the idea when we created these glasses, but now that we know, we will make it even better for that community. And the price tag on those, which is wasn't made for the blind, is way better and far more reachable for those on a fixed income than some of the products that's made specifically for us.
1: Yeah. I imagine just because it's reaching a larger audience and more sales. I guess there's no way to know for sure, but I would think there would have been some advocacy involved in that, letting them know that you developed this and it would be really helpful if you added some of these features to be able to advocate in that way as well to a private company.
0: There is advocacy out there for that. What people don't know, one of the top lawyers for Google is a blind individual.
1: I had no idea.
0: He do more advocating for the... Yes, he do more advocating for the blind and visually impaired community than we know. Like, a lot of people don't know what goes on behind closed doors. Meta has opened up communications with individuals out there. They leave a communication level that, okay, you can email MetaView. You can comment on the glasses. You can advocate. You can, you know, make suggestions. It's so many times that I myself will see a company or see a service, and I will reach out to them as Divine Visions, as the entity of my company, like, okay, listen, this is a great product or this is a great service, but how much more could you do if you included this for the blind and visually impaired? So it's so many times that we can make a difference just by reaching out to the community, reaching out to the companies, just being a representative of the blind and visually impaired community, we can make a difference. That's advocacy within itself. Let's take, for instance, my movement, Blind But Not Broken. Mm-hmm. I will put out a social media post saying blind but not broken, just uplifting. I will put out positive messages to let people know, like, okay, here we are. And just by seeing that, that's a form of advocacy. Because the average person today, if you look at the number of blind and visually impaired people in the community, in society, in the world, most people have no idea how to act around us. When you mention blind, or, you know, they see the white cane, they see us sitting on a corner with a cup begging for change. They will never know what we're capable of or how we are because they don't know us. Some people still see blindness as a disease. They think as you touch them, they're going to go blind. And that's due to lack of knowledge and the miseducation about blindness. Have you ever been in a situation where people that see your cane and your sunglasses and they start yelling at you?
1: I've seen that happen to, I mean, not myself.
0: I'm not deaf.
1: Yeah, I've seen that happen to many people that I've been with who are blind. And yeah, people, and I do also know deaf blind people, but many people who are just blind and not deaf still get yelled at. Yeah.
0: Exactly. And people don't know unless we, I'm not going to say educate, if we inform them. You know, this little things when we, little things that we can do will advocate for the community, for the blind and visually impaired community. You ain't got to go give speeches or write documents and books. Just, you know, little stuff. A social media post. Their social media post putting up, okay, what to do if you're a server in a restaurant and you get a blind person. I seen social media posts with that, you know, just giving them guidelines. Don't ask the person beside them what do they want. Ask them. When you come to the table, introduce yourself. Hi, my name is Charles. I'm your server for this evening. By doing that, you're acknowledging the fact of the person, like, okay, I understand you can't see. I understand, you know, by telling me who you are, you're opening a line of communication because I can't look at you or wave my hand when you walk by to tell you I need something. Like so many times in a small town that I live in, the restaurants that I go to, it's not that many blind people in the community. So they ask questions, or when they come, they like, okay, sir, I'm sitting your drink on the left-hand side. We'll go up front to the left. Or I'm sitting the plate right here and it's hot. They won't know to do that unless we communicate with them. And trust me, once one of us start doing it, it will catch on. I have people out here who, another prime example, it's April 1st. So everybody's starting to cut their grass a couple of weeks ago because spring is in. Now, you can hear lawnmowers in my neighborhood all day. Nothing big happened. Soon as I go out there and start cutting my yard, is a traffic jam. I'm like, seriously, people? My neighbor cut his grass yesterday and wasn't nobody out here. But now you see me, you want to stop and take pictures or, oh my God, I can't believe he's cutting the grass. I'm like, man, look, I'm blind, not broken. I'm not disabled. I mean, I walk my front yard every day. I know how big it is. I know how to cut it. My backyard is a little bit easier. I got a fence around my backyard. So guess what? When I run into the fence or the patio, I went too far. I mean, it's common sense. When we advocate for ourselves, you can advocate for yourself by doing your everyday thing. We're letting them know, okay, we may be blind, but we're not broken. Mm-hmm. Have you ever done something in life that someone do every day and no one makes a big deal about it, but just because you're blind, they think you're a superhero?
1: Yeah, that happens frequently to folks. I hear those stories frequently. I know that you don't have a guide dog, but have you worked with anyone with a guide dog? I know some of my friends who do have guide dogs have had issues at restaurants where, oh no, you can't bring the dog in, even though it, you know, it is a service dog. It has all the, you know, appropriate, you know, markings.
0: That
1: they have paperwork for
0: question.
1: It, all those sorts
0: with
1: of things, or airports or other places, or Ubers and Lyfts also have had lots of issues.
0: Well, Lyft and Uber, they're going through legal challenges right now because they have been denying people with guide dogs, you know, denying them services and rides and stuff like that. So they're going through the big case right now with them, and I think they're understanding. But when it comes to that topic, when you have a guide dog, a blind or visually impaired guide dog, it is the law that restaurants have to let them in. But again, that's a double-edged sword because we have so many people, they got emotional dogs or emotional pets.
1: Right.
0: Those are not acknowledged by the ADA. Everyone wants a pet for reasons that, you know, they call them service animals, but they're not. When you have a service animal. It is the law that they have to let that animal in because that is your guide dog. But in society, when we have so many other animals, okay, I got anxiety, so I got a service cat. That's not acknowledged by an emotional support animal is not acknowledged by the ADA. That's not legal. So a lot of restaurants are turning them down. When they see a dog come in, they should have, okay, this is a CNI dog. But then again, I've also seen people who get a dog that's not properly trained, throw a harness on it, grab a cane, and that's my CNI dog. No, we can't do that. That's when we're misrepresenting ourselves. Okay, I get it. Some people don't know the avenues to go through to get a properly trained CNI dog. They don't know about the companies that train these dogs. So when society gives us a look like, okay, we're getting a hard time with this because someone else have already made it hard for us. If you have a trained dog, guide dog, that dog is not going to run around the restaurant, you know, looking for food on the floor. Right. That dog is not going to go to the next kid to play because it was trained not to do that. But when other people come in with their emotional dogs, or they just got a dog from the pound and made it a guide dog and it's doing all of that, that's misrepresenting, you know, the guide dog, which make it harder for everything else. That's like when you want to go out there and you want to break the stereotype of blind people, you want to break a lot of the stereotypes that's out there. If I go out there and I hold myself in a manner that, okay, this is how I carry myself, but you have the next person who has a totally different mentality who just say they're going to look over it because I'm blind, you're playing tug of war with yourself, if that makes sense.
1: Mm-hmm. Yeah. I mean, obviously every blind person is not alike, but at that same time, realizing that you're still, you're the person being seen by others at that moment, and sighted individuals might not come across or know that many blind people to be able to have different experiences.
0: I understand the different experiences and the different mentality sets, but being a blind individual, and this is just speaking for myself, I do not use my blindness as an excuse. I do not use my blindness for pity. But there are individuals, and it's sad to say, there are individuals out there who do. Mm-hmm. Prime example, I was having a conversation with an individual who was blind. They tell me their routine about they get up, they grab shirt, clothes, shoes, whatever, and out the door. And they don't care. I'm like, well, do you take pride in how you present yourself? I can't see what I look like, so I don't care. And that was, I told that individual, that conversation was like, okay, just because you can't see what you look like, does that mean you don't take, when you don't take pride in that, that's what you show society. I cannot stand when I hear someone say, oh, look at that person. It looked like they got dressed in the dark this morning. Oh, who dressed that person? A blind person? I get dressed in the dark and by a blind person every day. That does not mean that I'm not presentable for society. So when you're going to advocate, advocacy is more than just words. Advocacy is action. We cannot sit back and say we want society to see us in this manner, or we want society to uphold us to the same, you know, standards as everyone else, but we don't do it for ourselves. You can't use the ADA or the law or just social courtesy when it benefits you.
1: And looking at that, looking at ADA and legal aspects, folks advocating, the importance of advocating through your state legislator or influencing policy changes. Like there's the day-to-day incidences, like going into a restaurant or something like that. But then if a person is so inclined to participate on a bigger level and to impact things, not just for themselves, but for others, can you speak a bit to legal aspects of influencing policy changes?
0: When you want to go, and I say this to everyone, when you want to make a change and you want to make a difference, you want to make a policy or make a law, that is another thing that Divine Visions Consulting and Paralegal Services does. We can write up a policy. We can put up affidavits. We can put up so many things that goes into making policy. Like right now, Divine Visions is working behind the scenes dealing with different companies and different organizations to make the accessibility technology more affordable. We have places like the Vision of Vocational Rehab. We have Lighthouse for the Blind. We have all these organizations out there that are helping us, helping individuals get, you know, accessible technology and, you know, accessible training. But when it comes down to the current administration and the politics, those are the resources that get cut first. So yes, Divine Visions is now writing policy. We're trying to make a law. We're trying to make a difference through legislation. I'm not telling you, I'm not coming out there arguing the fact like, oh, I'm blind and made my friends think that this and that need to be more affordable. No, this is when we do the research. This is when we get into policy. This is when we try to create new policy and legislation saying this is not a want, this is a need. If you look at it, my grandfather, God rest his soul, totally blind. And we're talking, he was back in the 30s and 40s. He lived in Virginia, a little country town called Long Island. Totally blind, he had a farm with chickens, cows, pigs, and a couple other animals I probably forgot about. But him and his white cane, not a folding cane, but a straight white cane, mm-hmm. and a Braille pocket watch, went out there and took care of the farm. He got the eggs from the chickens. He slopped the pigs. He slaughtered the pigs. He fed the cows. He did stuff around the house. Honestly, as a child, I used to say my mother and my aunts were lying to me. This man could not be blind. He would walk out the house and go down to the chicken coop or the cow farm or the pig pen, and he had no cane. He didn't use his cane around the farm.
1: Because he knew his way around.
0: Me and my brothers and sisters and my cousins, we never believed that this man was blind. But now, give me today, I understand his fact, because in my neighborhood, my daughter, when she was in elementary school, her school is approximately 10 to 12 blocks away from my house. I don't take my cane. When I used to walk her to school every morning and go pick her up, I didn't take my cane after the first week or two because I knew how to get there. I knew how to count steps. But now, if I go out in my neighborhood, I know where I'm going because I got the Victor Trek. I got the GPS. I got the Meta glasses to read the street signs. It's so much out there that we can do that wasn't there in the past. So again, this is what policy, this is what advocacy does. When you fight for stuff, half of us today would not be where we are. Half of us, we couldn't exist without the technology and the advancement. You think that happened by accident? No. You think these people are making things accessible just because they like us? No. Someone always takes a stand. Someone always advocates for change. They advocate for accessibility. Just because you don't see it or hear it, is being done. Because to make a website accessible for screen readers costs money. Mm-hmm. Most companies are into making money, not spending money for something like that. They do it because someone like you and me, someone like the other lawyers, the other blind professionals, or just a blind person sitting at home argued enough, made enough phone calls, and made it happen.
1: Dr. Powell, do you have recommendations for someone who's listening today and they say, you know, I want to be able to advocate for myself and advocate legally. Maybe they feel like they need to file a complaint with a disability rights organization and they're not quite sure how to do that or where to start. Do you have recommendations for practical steps an individual could take if they're just starting out in the advocacy journey?
0: If you're just starting out an advocacy lifestyle, or you need to write a complaint, or you feel like you have been unjustly served, my first thing would say, reach out to me at Divine Visions Consulting and Paralegal Services, LLC. And that is not a sales pitch. That is not a pitch for business. If you are in the blind and visually impaired community and you need help and you don't know where to start, please reach out. It's not about me making money. I'm probably not even going to send you a bill for it. I will direct you into the right resources, or I will give you as much as I could to get that started. If you don't know someone like myself or someone who's advocating out there, research. Go online. Start with the Americans with Disability Act. If you go through that whole act, you will see your rights. You will know your rights. And I suggest to all blind, visually impaired, and to all individuals with disabilities, my biggest suggestion, read through the ADA, the Americans with Disabilities Act, read through it. Knowledge is power. Knowledge is the foundation of all things. Now, it's going to be some things you don't understand in there. It's going to be some terminology that you don't understand. Again, that's where companies such as Divine Visions come in. We will walk you through. We will break it down and understand. Sometimes if you got to make a complaint, you can't just write a complaint like you write the email or a love letter to your significant other. There's formats, there's strategies, there are things that you need in there. But before I tell you to go out and spend for a lawyer that you don't need, reach out to people who do know. Reach out to Divine Visions. My contact information, I'm sure Mr. Price and everyone will have it in this episode somewhere. I'm always here. And it's not only me. There's a million people out there like me. There's people out there who's fighting for the cause. There's people out there who know the laws. There's people out there advocating for you. You may not know them. It's just like the platform that you guys are running. This podcast here is a great thing. Why? Because you're bringing a service to the community. You're presenting my story. You're presenting this episode that someone didn't know. If you're out there and they didn't know what to do, now they have another resource. You guys make this possible. You guys are out there putting it in the community, not only for the blind and visually impaired, but for the sighted people. You never know how many people are being reached and how many people are going to gain from this knowing another avenue or resource. If you want to get into advocacy and you want to know more, start with the Americans with Disabilities Act. Research the company. Look at what's out there. And if you can't find it, please give me a call. Shoot me an email. I'll be more than glad to help anyone in the community. And like I said, it's not a business pitch. Each one teach one. And it's all about giving back. I was at that point. When I first lost my sight, I had no idea. I didn't know nothing. 13 years ago, I was about to head and get me a flip phone that I can touch the buttons and make a phone call just to stay in touch with my family. Until I went to a NFB meeting and my fiance told me that everybody had smartphones. I never thought about Apple. I never heard of Apple. Before I lost my sight, I hated computers. Back then, I would have one of my sisters write my emails. I didn't have a social media page. I hated computers.
2: 3-0.
0: And that was my thing. But now, I am on a computer more than I'm on anything else.
1: Mm-hmm. Well, Dr. Powell, thank you so much for all the information that you've given us. Yes, you're correct. We will put your contact information in the show notes so folks have access to that as well. There's always transcripts included in our show notes for deafblind individuals. So there's full access to the episodes. So folks can look for that as well. And certainly there are local organizations throughout the country that are working on advocacy and focus on ADA. So there's many resources out there. So in addition to connecting with Dr. Powell, you can look for resources in your local area. Dr. Powell, is there any final thoughts you want to share with our listeners?
0: The final thoughts I would say, blindness is not a disability, it is a differability. We can do everything that everyone else can do, we just do it different. Do not allow your blindness or your visual impairment stop you from being the best person that you can be. Know your rights, know your laws, and if you ever feel that you are being taken advantage of or it's unfair treatment due to your blindness, please reach out to someone who knows. If you don't know for yourself and you can't find the information nowhere else, Divine Visions will always be there. Or just go out to the community, represent yourself, advocate for yourself. We're not asking for favors. We're just asking for equality. That will be my whole thing. Do not think that you are a burden because you want things to be accessible to you. Everyone is not blessed to have all the latest technology or to be surrounded by people who will do for them. There are some of us out there who are alone, who are blind, and who are afraid because they don't know what, where, or how to do things. Don't feel that you're alone. There's always someone out there. Podcasts like, you know, Navigating Life After Blindness, The Blind Chick. I mean, turn on, get on YouTube, look, go to the community. There's a Facebook page, The Blind and Visually Impaired Community. Join that group. 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I think that's the thought that I have. I would leave with the community. If you don't know, research it, ask somebody, but never think that you're asking for favors when the law is on our side that it must be accessible.
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While I was walking down the beach one bright and sunny day, I saw a great big wooden box a-floating in the bay. I pulled it in and opened it up, and much to my surprise, ooh, I discovered a... Right before my eyes, ooh, I discovered a... Right before my eyes, I picked it up and ran to town as happy as a king. I took it to a guy I knew who'd buy most anything. But this is what he hollered at me as I walked in his shop. Ooh, get out of here with that before I call a cop. Ooh, get out of here with that before I call a cop. I turned around and got right out of running for my life. And then I took it home with me to give it to my wife. But this is what she hollered at me as I walked in the door. Oh, get out of here with that. And don't come back no more. Oh, get out of here with that. And don't come back no more. I wandered all around the town until I chanced to meet a hobo who was looking for a handout on the street. He said he'd take most any old thing, he was a desperate man. But when I showed him the, he turned around and ran. Oh, when I showed him the, he turned around and ran. I wandered on for many years, a victim of my fate, until one day I came upon St. Peter at the gate. And when I tried to take it inside, he told me where to go. Get out of here with that, and take it down below. Oh, get out of here with that, and take it down below. The moral of the story is, if you're out on the beach, and you should see a great big box and it's within your reach, don't ever stop and open it up.

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0: 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This isn't just accessible tech talk. This is technology on a whole new level. We're showing you just how possible it is to live the life you want.
1: Hi, everybody, and welcome to another episode of Blind Level Tech. I am your very nasally and under the weather sounding host, Evan Starnes, but hey, being under the weather does have some benefits in the fact that I have had a lot of time to kind of mess around with my Apple devices. So joining me today, we're joined yet again by good old Marty Sobo, and this is going to be a fun little episode.
2: Hello, hello.
1: Yeah, it's good to have you here again. And well, first of all, I think we've got some updates that we really need to just highlight before we get into everything else, because since I've had you on, a lot has happened in your end.
2: Yes. We have Code Orange, which is live now. It is out. I think we're at episode number three out is what I think.
1: Yep.
2: And we're getting good feedback. People are liking it. But if you